0: over data center development through what she calls the Power to the People Act. Democrat Heidi Campbell telling Fox News Live the bill would give local governments more authority to decide whether data centers are built in their communities.
1: Data centers are coming no matter what. We know that, but there's a right way to build them and there's a wrong way to build them. And so the question is, who gets to decide how they're built?
0: The bill would also require the disclosure of data centers' energy usage. 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
2: This is Handle on the Law, marginal legal advice, where I, Bill Handle, tell you whatever your name is, you have absolutely no case. And I love it when I can tell you that. So there we go. Lots and lots of fun. Sandy. Hello, Sandy. Welcome to Handle on the Law.
3: Thank you. My question is, my mother passed away and left the house to both my brother and I. Given my brother the option, if he wanted to stay in the house, he has to pay me out the half the value of the house. He can't afford it, so then this her trust said, then he has to sell it and give me half of the value. Mm-hmm. Now, who has the right to pick the real estate agent?
2: Because he doesn't want to. Good for you. That's a great question. Okay.
3: He doesn't want to charge.
2: Yeah, no, here's what I suggest. Let's get practical and let's get legal. All right?
3: Okay.
2: Practically speaking, you sit down and you guys decide a real estate agent that you're both going to be happy with. That's the practical approach. Now, if you don't agree with him or he doesn't agree with you, then what you do is actually file a partition to force the sale of the house, and the two of you split the money. And if you can't agree on the real estate agent, the court will order a real estate agent. The court then chooses. And you guys are out, and you're out a ton of money because of the cost of filing a partition. That's a full-blown lawsuit that has to be filed. So now let me ask you this. Is your brother that adamant about not agreeing with a real estate agent that the two of you find? Or is this just a legal question that you have?
3: He's going to be more on the adamant side because he wants to do what he wants to do, thinking that the house is less value than a real estate agent that I have has told me it's worth.
2: Well, then that's the other issue, because both of you are entitled to it. You just say no. Just say no. Not going to choose your real estate agent. Not going to happen. And so let's go ahead and go to court. If it's worth for it, and what's the difference in terms of what your real estate agent says and his real estate agent? What's the difference in
3: $100,000.
2: That's a chunk of money.
3: Yeah.
2: That's a chunk of money. Now, why you don't go with the real estate agent that thinks it's worth $100,000 more, why is that, Sandy?
3: No, I want the $100,000 more. He wants the $100,000 less.
2: Ah, okay. So then you ask him, why would you sell it for $100,000 less than we can get for it, brother?
3: He wants to go to it with a friend of the family.
2: Okay, there it is. Okay, he wants to go with a friend. You say no.
3: Okay.
2: And you tell him, if it's that important to you, go ahead and file the partition, or I file the partition, and let's spend thousands of dollars in court, and the judge is going to decide which real estate agent. Go ahead. Knock your socks off. And maybe he's crazy enough to do it, but you can also tell him, hey, your guy is not going to get it anyway. So we don't decide on who it is, and we don't agree. We go to court. He's not going to get it no matter what.
3: Okay.
2: Yeah.
3: I will definitely tell him that.
2: Yeah, that's what you want to tell him. People have friends and they want to sell it. Okay. Mina. Hi, Mina. Welcome to Handle on the Law.
4: Hi.
2: Hi.
4: Question, I have the malpractice of my eyelid surgery, because I did on 2023 and one of my eye stays open and that's one caused dryness. So every night I have to put tape on it, close it to sleep.
2: Wow.
4: And I went to many doctors. Yeah.
2: You went to many doctors, and what happened with many doctors?
4: Many doctors, they went to say, I need a solution on it. They said you cannot do it unless you're going to put a skin graft, because a skin graft is going to show all the skin, because that the skin is totally different.
2: Okay. You're telling me they're going to get a different color of a skin graft? That guy's kind of interesting, because the skin graft comes from your body.
4: Yeah, it says any part of your body, if you take the skin, obviously it's going to show the scar on it.
2: All right. Okay.
4: It's going to be different.
2: Okay. So
4: it's going to be another ugly things. Besides, I went to the eyelid surgery. It has a cosmetic surgeon. Now you're going to put the graft on it. So it's going to be shows on it.
2: All right. Malpractice issue. Mina, it's a medical malpractice issue. And part of your damages, not only is the eyelid that you have to tape open, but also part of your damages is that the skin graft that they're talking about is going to be a different color. And that is a pretty serious issue, because we're talking about your face. And when faces are disfigured, it's a real issue. Mina, how ugly are you? I just want to ask that. Would you consider yourself attractive or not so attractive?
4: Attractive.
2: Okay. Based on friends, family, pictures, looking at yourself in the mirror when you wake up every morning, on what basis do you view yourself as attractive? And actually, there's a reason I'm saying that. I know it sounds ridiculous, but there actually is an underlying reason.
4: It's very ridiculous. Every night I have to put
2: I don't care about that. I'm asking you. I understand. Those are the damages. I get that. How good-looking are you is the question here.
4: It's my eyes, one of them is bigger than the other one.
2: Okay. In general, how good looking are you? I'm going to ask this one last time.
4: Average.
2: Okay. So here is why I asked. The better looking you are, the more money you get for disfigurement. For example, let's say you are a model and this happened to you. Mm-hmm. The amount of money is astronomical that you're going to get. If you are incredibly ugly and you're in front of a jury, let's say I'm a jury, I go, she was ugly to begin with. This isn't going to hurt her. And there's all of that in the middle. So the point is you need, all kidding aside, a medical malpractice attorney, and your damages seem to be, they're pretty good there. I think you've got, depending on the liability. You went to a medical malpractice attorney?
4: I called many attorneys. None of them.
2: You got me. Something else is going on. Mina, something is going on where no attorney is willing to take the case. Based on what you said, it seems to me there's a decent case there. So I don't know. I do not know the answer. This is Handle on the Law.
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0: This is Handle on the Law, Marginal Legal Advice, where I tell you, you have absolutely no case. Holly, hello, Holly.
1: Hey, my father-in-law died in 2017. He was married for the fifth time. And they had a trust between them. And then we were
0: Who had a trust between them?
1: My father-in-law and his new wife.
0: Got it. They had a trust, or they were trustees of a trust. Who were the beneficiaries under the trust?
1: My husband was first, and then her daughter was second.
0: Okay. Does that mean your husband got all the money, and in the event he's dead, it goes to her daughter? Is that right?
1: We kind of took it as it was split between the two.
0: Do you have a copy of the trust?
1: We do.
0: Okay. So that's an interpretation of the trust. We're not going to go through it because I don't have a copy in front of me and I don't want to analyze it because I'm probably wrong anyway. No matter what I would say, it's going to go the other way. All right. With that in mind, she dies, right?
1: She died. We didn't know it, but we got a call from a collection agency trying to get money from my husband.
0: Okay, well, at this point, you're not responsible for anything. The trust is. You're not responsible for the debts of anybody else. Although if what she owned was in the trust, what they owned is in the trust, that's liable. The trustee who's left is him, your dad, right?
1: No, my husband.
0: Oh, who's the trustee now?
1: My father-in-law died in 2017. She just died.
0: Okay, and then hold on. So now you have one dead trustee and you have a second dead trustee. So all the trustees are dead. Is there a successor trustee named anywhere in the trust?
1: I'm assuming that's my husband.
0: Well, it has to be named. He's got to be named as a successor trustee.
1: His name is in there.
0: As a beneficiary? As a beneficiary or as a successor trustee or both?
1: That I don't know.
0: You have to know that. And I'll tell you why. Because he is able to be both the trustee, because now there are no trustees left, assuming that everybody agrees. And if not, the court's going to name a trustee. That's what happens. The court names it if there's nobody else.
1: We think she might have canceled the trust because it was revocable and put everything in her name. But we can't be sure of that. But they sold the house already.
0: Okay, how much money? Okay, I got it. All right. You got a mess on your hands. How much how much did the house sell for?
1: $427,000.
0: Okay. And was there a mortgage on the house?
1: I don't think if there was, it was very little. Maybe $20,000-$30,000.
0: All right, so you've got $400,000 sitting there, and you think he, as the trustee, took all the money and didn't distribute the money pursuant to the trust. That's what you're thinking, right?
1: Well, I think she did that.
0: Okay, it doesn't matter. Okay, so you think she did that, and she was a trustee, but she died first? That's kind of impossible.
1: I'm trying
0: to get the timeline here.
1: My father-in-law died in 2017. We just found out.
0: Then she did. All right, got it. There's too many people here. It's confusing me, and timeline's confusing me. All right. With that being said, it's worth it hiring a trust and estate lawyer just to look into it and start making demands. Writing a letter, you know, to the trustee, writing a letter to her and saying, hey, I want a full accounting, particularly if you guys are beneficiaries under the trust and you have a copy of the trust that says you're beneficiaries under the trust. Unless your dad in the trust leaves everything to her. Does the trust say that? Does the trust say it all goes to her?
1: It all goes to her, and then when she dies, it goes to the next person.
0: Okay, she can spend, she can do whatever she wants with that money.
1: Whatever.
0: She can do whatever she wants.
1: And we don't have...
0: That's right.
1: And what if it's... What about what's left?
0: Doesn't matter. She can... whatever's left, then... The balance goes to the people that are beneficiaries. But if everything goes to her, like my trust, my family trust, with my ex that I'm changing right now, it's real simple. If I die, it all goes to her and she can do whatever the hell she wants. I've named successor trustees. I've done everything, you know. I've got kids. I've got whatever. She can do whatever she wants with the money. If she dies,
1: so
0: it all goes to
1: me.
0: It all goes to me. Yeah, it's not screwing. It's what she wants to do with the money. It's her money. It's her money, Holly.
1: Okay.
0: So if, let's say my ex dies, we still have a trust, but we're changing it. My ex dies, all the money goes to me. Everything in the trust goes to me. The fact that they're kids, whatever, it doesn't matter because the way the trust is written, that's the way most trusts are written between husband and wife. So if she dies, it all goes to me. I can do anything I want with it. But Bill, you have kids and your trust says it goes to kids. Too bad. Too bad. You know what? I'm going to screw the kids. I'm going to leave all my money to the whales. But Dad, you hate the whales. I do hate the whales, but I don't care. Okay, so you have to. What I would do is at least talk to a trust and estate lawyer to figure this out because there's enough money there. Bill, hello, Bill, welcome.
2: Hi.
0: Bill, go ahead.
2: My question is: my friend is living at her mom's house. Her mom's name's on the lease. The landlord served eviction papers, but has not physically served the mom. He just taped them up on the fence. And now she's got a 5-day sheriff's notice to vacate the premises. So what can she do?
0: Well, try to stop it by arguing that she wasn't properly served. Now, there is a document in the file from a process server that says, here is when I served her. Okay, you can't go forward without appropriate process. So if she hasn't been served, then one of two things happened. She hasn't been served and he just lied about it, or he never even went out and did serve her or tried to serve her. They just made it up, which sometimes happens. Process servers, sometimes they get paid to serve lawsuits. And when I first started practicing law, there was one that I knew who did that and got tagged for it and should have. So she has to go and she's going to need an attorney on this one because she has to do a motion to quash the entire lawsuit based on based on bad service. She should pull, 5 days to get out. So there's clearly an eviction order. Did she ignore that, by the way? Did she answer the complaint? Was she ever served at all?
2: No. The mom's moved out of state, so they can't serve her. They don't know where she's at. But the daughter's living there.
0: And it's just the mom who is being evicted?
2: Yeah.
0: So mom's been evicted. What does that have to do with the daughter?
2: Right. Well, she's worried because she got the notice from the sheriff's the other day.
0: Yeah, but on behalf of the mother, right? Does it say all tenants? Right. Just the mom's name is on it, right?
2: It says all tenants, I think.
0: Oh, okay. Then that's a problem. Then there has to be a lack. Ooh, it's a problem. It is a problem. So, and you're saying that the daughter was never served under any circumstances?
2: No, the mom's name's on the lease, but the daughter's living there. So the landlord place the papers on the fence.
0: No, I understand. She's got to talk to a landlord tenant attorney because she's got 5 days and the sheriff will come out. And it's complicated. It's technical. It's a motion to quash the entire lawsuit based on no service. And the court will hear it, and they're pretty good about believing that. And then the process server has to come in and testify. But she's going to need some help. Otherwise, the sheriff's going to come out and she's tossed. Absolutely gone. All right. Let me talk about privacy for a moment and privacy online. There isn't any. 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It's all out there and it's not very hard to get. And that even gets worse than that because all the information that is out there is collected by hundreds of data brokers, and then gets sold to anyone who wants to buy it, even the bad guys.
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7: All right, how much is that when you, okay, when you take into account the security deposit that you were hanging into, how much are you out of pocket, including the part that the place was vacant? Total all that up.
8: $27,000.
7: $27,000. Okay, now you got an issue going on your hands because it's too much money for a small claims court because there it's $12,500 if you're in California and you can look it up any other state. And then the issue becomes it's not enough really for to hire a lawyer. All right. And by the way, does she have the money to pay you, assuming you get a judgment?
8: Oh, yes.
7: Okay.
8: Yes, she walked out because she bought a house.
7: Okay, so you know what I would do is in your lease, I'm sure it says there's a prevailing attorney's clause. Most do that says yes. In the event someone loses, the other side pays the attorney's costs. So what I would do is at this point.
8: We're on the standard car lease.
7: Yeah, okay, there's a prevailing attorney's clause if you're on the standard clause. Yeah, there always is, which says if I sue you and I win, you pay my attorney's fees in addition to. Whatever judgment I get. And the same thing on the other side. If you lose and the other party wins, the same thing is you get to pay their attorney's fees. Okay, for $27,000, you're sort of stuck between kind of a rock and a hard place. That's a sweet spot for not being a good place in. So what I would do is file a lawsuit for the amount of money, the $27,500. $27,500. You can do that in your own name. All right. You can go to one of these organizations. They help you file lawsuits. It's a few hundred bucks, or you can even do it on the internet because it's a real simple case. Here it is. You abandon the lease. Here's a copy of the lease. Here are the damages.

0: and you rack them all up. Here's what I had to repair. This is the way it's the place has been empty for X number of months or weeks. And then you file the lawsuit and ask for all of that. And now what does she do? She either answers the suit on her own. And then if I were you, I'd just go straight in. And now if she has an attorney that is answering the lawsuit and says she doesn't owe the money, then you got a choice. I think it's a pretty easy case. But if you're up against an attorney, you know, especially a landlord-tenant attorney, depending as if she's willing to pay that kind of money, and especially if you're going to go to trial. I mean, you think she's willing to write out checks for a couple thousand dollars or several thousand dollars to get out of this?
1: No, we went to mediation as part of the
0: right, and they, and you couldn't quite. You couldn't agree.
1: She offered us $400.
0: Oh, of course. Okay, so you couldn't agree, and even at the end of mediation,
1: no, even, that was it. That was
0: she walked out at that point. That's kind of interesting because I was screwed really badly by former employees. And the insurance company came in on their side, and I remembered I asked for, I don't even remember what I asked for. I know what we settled for. And they offered me $15,000. I got up and walked out the door. And my attorney grabbed me and said, "Get back here." And they ended up settling for a whole lot more money than that. So that's kind of weird that she offered you $400 and you're looking at a $27,000 bill and then she up and walks out. You have to sue her. You have to sue her. And then the issue is back we go. I would go to one of those places where you simply sue and see what she does. And if or you hire a lawyer. If you have that good a case, you hire a lawyer. She's going to hit with lawyer's fees. But
1: okay,
0: you have to front it. But you're
1: like
0: going to have to front it, Bob.
1: What do you mean I have to front it?
0: You got to pay the lawyer.
1: Oh, I see.
0: Yeah, you'll get the lawyer's fees at the back end if you win, which sure sounds like you're going to based on what you say. But no lawyer's going to walk in there and not do it for free.
1: No, these
0: are not contingency cases where people get into car accidents kind of thing where you don't pay up front. So okay. Those are your choices. I mean, it's not a bad place. Well, it's not a good place to be. All right, Kathy. Hello, Kathy. Welcome.
2: Set it up everywhere you go.
0: Kathy, you're listening to the phone. Turn the radio off.
3: Okay, I'm.
0: All right, there you go. What can I do for you, Kathy?
3: Okay. I recently purchased a telephone that I was kind of pressured into buying. They were installing AT&T fiber or wire in the ground into our house for internet. And then towards the end, when the guys were cleaning up, this other man shows up with AT&T and he talked me into getting a phone. Well, needless to say, we don't like it. He lied to us. He told us that if I gave him my Note 10, that he could get me a flip phone. He called somebody.
0: Kathy, did you work for AT&T? Is that an employee of AT&T?
3: Well, you know, it does say AT&T Mobility on his card.
0: Do you know if he's an employee? You can call on AT&T and find out. Is this guy employed by you guys?
3: Well, you know what? I called the customer service, mm-hmm. and they know he is employed, and
0: that helps.
3: His boss's phone number.
0: No, okay, that's good. But okay.
3: They're not returning my calls.
0: Who's not returning your calls? AT&T?
3: No, the guys that did it. And his boss.
0: Yeah, you don't want to talk to them. You want to talk to AT&T. It's kind of fun. AT&T not returning phone calls. That's kind of neat. A phone company not returning phone calls. I like that. You want to go directly to the company and say, "I was pressured. This is what happened." How much did you pay for the phone, Kathy?
3: I didn't. Well, just what I didn't want. They put us on a 32-month payment.
0: All right.
3: Which I didn't want.
0: Did you sign it?
3: I initialed it. I know that.
0: Okay. So that's a signature.
3: I don't have it.
0: All right.
3: I do not have any of the paperwork.
0: Okay. Well, you're going to get it. That's for sure. How old are you, Kathy? How old are you?
3: Too old for this. 71.
0: Okay. The reason I ask, not only I try to guess people's ages, and I'm always off because everybody sounds so much older than they actually are, especially you. What I would do is, because you are elderly, legally elderly, that puts you in a different position legally. You have to call, and it also is a better argument for your vulnerability that they used your vulnerability as an elderly person. And again, we're only talking legally now, to basically screw you out of a phone or put you into a 32-month plan. That's a pretty long-term plan. So you now have to call AT&T, call customer service, and explain what happened, and then ask, what do I do next?
3: Well, I did, and they told me to call the guy's boss, and he hasn't returned any calls.
0: All right, then you have to go back to customer service and say, I am not getting a return phone call.
3: Okay.
0: That's all you can do at this point. I mean, do you go to court? It's not going to be easy. It's a lot of hassle, and so if you can just push it. I'm not getting a phone call. Next day, I'm not getting a phone call, and just keep on going. And some point, someone's going to pay attention, and you're going to say, I called every day for X number of days. It's going to wake somebody up. All right?
3: Okay.
0: All right. Try that. See if that works. This is Handle on the Law.
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15: A court.
0: I understand. You still call him, Your Honor. It's an administrative hearing. I get it.
15: Okay.
0: All right. So now the question is, the union is telling you that you have the right to go and argue that there has been a wrong. You can actually go in and say, I want a hearing if I'm refused. And the first question is, Marianne, how have you been hurt by lack of due process?
15: Bill, that's not what they're asking.
0: What are they asking? That's not who asking, Marianne. I don't understand who they are. Who's they?
15: The administration.
0: All right. What are they asking? What are they asking, Marianne?
15: They're asking why do we think the process was not followed? And
0: okay, so they're asking you that. So you tell them. This is what we think. Okay.
15: We don't have the remedy, and they won't meet with
0: you,
15: us.
0: You can't where have a remedy because you haven't been damaged. We don't even know who was damaged. You don't even know the person that wanted to get hired and was denied being hired because of due process. Do you know the person?
15: We do, but it's not about the people. It is only about
0: It's about the people. Oh, Marianne, it is about the people. Oh, believe me, it's about people getting harmed. When you're arguing due process, someone is getting screwed over. Who is it?
15: Yeah, somebody is, but
0: who?
15: They're not part of
0: who?
15: Us. Right
0: who?
15: Now.
0: Who is getting screwed?
15: Someone who wasn't permitted to interview. And
0: you have that person. You have that person's name.
15: They're not part of the grievance.
0: Okay, well, then if they're not part of the grievance, what's it about? And by the way, you can't represent them. You can't go in. They have to argue.
15: I know that. Bill, this is only about the process. It's not
0: I understand,
15: about
0: but you know what? It's not
15: hired.
0: Your call. Marianne, it's not your call.
15: Yeah, it
0: it's the university's call.
15: No, it isn't. According to the university rules, they had to have a majority vote.
0: Okay, so they breached the rule. Okay, fine. They breached the rules. Who has not been hired because of the breach of the rules? Were you affected?
15: Not me.
0: Okay, thank you. There's the question. There it is. All right. Ugh. You know, before you can go forward and argue due process, you're the one that has to be hurt. You're the one that has to say, I was harmed by lack of due process. Not, you're not giving due process. To whom? Well, I don't have anybody's name. All I know is here are the rules. Okay, it's like getting arrested without a cop giving you a Miranda warning. You have to give Miranda warnings. Who are you? Well, I'm someone that knows that Miranda warnings were not given and the law was violated. Who do they give it to? Well, I really don't know. And who are you? Are you involved? No, I'm not. All I know is that there was a violation of Miranda warnings. All right. I mean, you can argue that. I find that very weird. That's the way I take it. Maybe I'm wrong on that one, but yeah, I don't know. Roosevelt. Hello, Roosevelt.
16: Hey, Bill. So this is the issue. After 2 years, I finally got a car settlement completed on here. They dragged it and took on and on. They weren't really helping me. Now, after I've got the offer for the pain and suffering, the lawyer is telling me that the money I paid for, like I paid a few of the bills, one for like ambulance and a couple of things. They're telling me that that money is in my pain and suffering money. And that just doesn't make any
0: sense.
16: Yeah,
0: no, it's not. No, it's not. That's part of the compensatory. This is money that should be paid by the other side. For damages, straight out damages, medical fees, for example. And so it's, how much did you spend, out of the, in this case? What'd you spend, Roosevelt?
16: The whole thing, Bill, it wasn't that big a deal. That's why I didn't push the 20 dead times there. But my total amount of the bills was like 17,000.
0: Okay, you paid, wait a second. How much did, wait a second.
16: I'm trying to get the,
0: Roosevelt, how much did you pay of that 17,000? What did you pay out of pocket?
16: I paid $1,500.
0: Okay, you paid $1,500. You should get that You should get that $1,500 back because it was for medical bills. It was for medical bills. It was for expenses, unless the retainer says something else. How much was the total settlement, Roosevelt?
16: $17,000.
0: Okay, and you paid $1,500 out of pocket.
16: Yes.
0: Okay, I would call the attorney and say, I deserve this money. Unless the attorney says you are responsible for A, B, C, D, and E, but that should, you should have been compensated for that. Yeah, he owes you the money.
16: Okay.
0: He owes you the money, and it should be paid back unless it's part of the settlement. Roosevelt, if it is part of the settlement, then it is part of, what you got. In other words, so let's say the lawyer got a third, right? Or is that your cut was $17,000?
16: No, the $17,000 was the total amount of the bills.
0: Okay, you're talking about the medical. Okay, just the medical part. I get it. How much was the total?
16: Right.
0: What was the global settlement? What was the big number?
16: $24,000.
0: $24,000, of which $17,000 of it. Was medical costs?
16: No, $17,000 is a medical cost. The $24,000 is.
0: I understand. That's what I'm asking. That's what I'm asking. So, if he takes the third, which he's entitled to because that's the retainer, and your medical costs are
16: $8,800.
0: Yeah, I thought you said $17,000 was your medical costs.
16: $17,000 my total medical cost, the pain and suffering. He explained to me his portion was $8,000-something.
0: Okay.
16: Then I had a few bills now that, yeah, that weren't paid.
0: And if you fronted, oh my God, it's complicated, especially the way it's being portrayed. If you fronted $1,500 worth of bills, that should come back to you out of medical. And it's, yeah.

0: it's hilarious.
1: Now, before we go on to our next segment, I'm going to spend just a minute talking to you about your privacy. What privacy? 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No, you don't have any privacy online. 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
4: Hurricane Lala bears down on Hawaii. I'm Carmen Roberts, Fox News. The storm, which strengthened into a hurricane with 75-mile-an-hour winds a few hours ago, may slam the Big Island with torrential rain.
5: We've prepared very thoroughly this week across all sectors.
4: Honolulu Mayor Rick Belangiardi says the people have been stocking up, boarding up, and filling up ahead of the storm. Fox's Katie Byrne is there with more.
6: The Big Island set to see the first and the strongest impacts from Lala. In parts of the state, we could see more than 2 feet of rain. We could see mudslides, flooding, and waves reaching 20 feet as well. People spent most of yesterday getting ready. You could see long lines at gas stations and stores as families stocked up ahead of the possible power outages we could be seeing. Across Honolulu, businesses are putting sandbags in place, bracing for flooding. Hawaii Governor Josh Green has declared a state of emergency here. There's at least 180 service members with the Hawaii National Guard standing by to deploy if needed.
4: And Lala is about 50 miles south of South Point, Hawaii now. At least 5 people are dead after days of heavy rain caused historic flooding across Indiana. And Indianapolis Mayor Joe Hogsett is urging people near the White River to evacuate.
7: I could not have imagined that we would ever see this flooding at a 30-year level, let alone beyond.
4: More than 90 people, 45 pets were rescued today as that river rose. New York City police arrest and charge a man with hate crimes after allegedly disrupting a Shabbat service in Manhattan's Central Synagogue last night and striking 2 people while being hustled outside. Police Commissioner Jessica Tisch said in a statement that 46-year-old Larry Montez of the Bronx struck a member of the congregation, damaged the property, and then spit at and headbutted a member of the security team. 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
1: 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This is Handle on the Law, marginal legal advice where I tell you you have absolutely no case. 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You call in, and if you have an insanely stupid question, you go to the top of the list. If you are unintelligible, you speak some language other than English, particularly a language that no one recognizes, not even your native tongue, you go to the top of the list. If you have a case that is particularly stupid, you go to the top of the list. And any combination of those, you really go to the top of the list. Sandy, hello, Sandy, welcome.
2: Yes, hi. I was wondering if I can collect on a medical bill on a patient that has passed away, but his estate is going through probate.
1: Of course. What did you do? What service did you provide?
2: Dental services.
1: Okay.
2: And then I have the financial agreement that says it's a late fee, interest fee, court fee.
1: All right.
2: How much?
1: Okay, I got it. How much is all that, Sandy?
2: About $5,000.
1: Okay, what you want to do is probate has been opened. Do you know if it's probate or was it a trust? Probably a probate.
2: It's
1: you
2: a
1: said,
2: probate.
1: Right? Okay, that's a public. That is a public document, and you can file. You just have to know what the case number is. And the probate court is handling it, and that's a public document. And then you just put in your claim to the probate court. Just throw it right in there.
2: Right. And I did that, but the attorney denied it.
1: Okay, it doesn't matter. I don't care what the attorney says. It's what the judge accepts. The attorneys don't decide what is a denied or not denied.
2: Okay, so I filed a creditor's claim. The attorney denied it.
1: Okay.
2: And then I filed a lawsuit within the timely.
1: All right.
2: And then she's trying to settle it for a very low amount. And then I said,
1: you
2: I have a financial agreement.
1: You don't settle it, Sandy. You don't settle it. You want your money. And you let the court know you want your money, or you tell the lawyer who wants to settle it, and you go, no, I don't want to settle it. I want my money. And you let the lawyer know you want your money, or let the lawyer who's handling the probate. It's not the lawyer who makes that decision. Sandy, it isn't. It's a probate judge.
2: It's just threatening me that it's going to take me, that I even said I don't want to have
1: to. What is he threatening you with? Sandy, what is he threatening you with?
2: That we're going to come with a civil lawsuit against you.
1: Okay, Sandy, here's what you do. You call the state bar on the lawyer. You report him for extorting you. Was this in writing, by the way, Sandy, that he wrote to you?
2: Yes.
1: Okay, great. So you have the writing, and it says either you give up your claim or we're going to sue you. Is that basically it?
2: Yes.
1: Okay, you got
2: to. No, not give up. Either we're going to settle or I'm going to file a lawsuit against you.
1: Okay, here's what you get to do is you make a complaint against them with the state bar. Get a complaint form and the state bar will look into it. That is not fun to do. I mean, extortion, you can't do. I had a lawyer once who was stupid enough to put into, literally stupid enough to put into writing, Bill, you'd better settle this case or I'm going to go public because you're a public figure and we're going to announce. And then he made all these allegations as to what a horrible human being I am. And it's going to destroy my career. And literally my attorney wrote him back and said, get in line. If you think you're the first one that has accused Bill of this stuff, he's got 20 years of accusations of this stuff. So get in line. And he ended up settling because it was a straight extortion. That's what you do. Call the state bar. Make a complaint. Hi, Samantha. Welcome to Handle on the Law.
3: Hi, Bill. Question. So I really quick, I live with my husband
2: and my father-in-law, who's widowed, but my father-in-law is doing a reverse mortgage for at least 10 years now. So my husband and me want to buy him out on the reverse mortgage. So property is maybe around 6, maybe 620, and reverse mortgage right now is about 4,000. Is that... Do the banks care who buys it?
0: It's whatever lender has loaned the money on the reverse mortgage. You just call them up and say, hey, I want to buy this thing out. I want to pay you and get you off the deed.
2: That's it. Cool. So it's doable.
0: Totally doable. It's a financial institution. Yeah, it happens all the time.
2: So as long as they get paid off, they're not.
0: That's all they care. Okay, and they may say no. They may want to keep the loan, but it's up to them and it's up to you. That's an easy one.
1: Amy. Hi, Amy. I'm going, because I'm trying to figure out who I want to call, or who I want the phone call from. All right, Amy, you're up.
3: Hi, it's Annie.
1: Oh, okay. We got it wrong. Okay. Hello, Annie.
3: That's okay. So I had a question. My mom and dad have a will. My dad passed away, and they have an executor that was like a friend. And we, there's a safe, and we set up a camera and caught him taking things out of the safe without telling anyone. So what do we do about that?
1: Okay,
3: can
1: first
3: we
1: you
3: get
1: call the
3: rid
1: police.
3: Of him?
1: Yeah, of course. First, you call the police. That's for starters.
3: Okay,
1: that's number one. And now come my questions. How much money mm-hmm. are we talking about, or do you think that the executor stole?
3: So it wasn't money. It was guns.
1: Okay, and the will specifically said, and the will specifically says these guns go to, and people are named, and the executor took the guns.
3: Yes.
1: Okay.
3: Yes. And he's right, only one that has the password or the.
1: Yeah. Okay. Let me ask you this. Now it's a question of proof. All right. Okay. He's going to say the guns weren't in the safe. I just opened it up to look for the guns and they weren't there. How do we prove?
3: And I have it on film.
1: Okay. That is helpful. So you just answer that question. And I'm just curious just how much those guns are worth.
3: We don't know because you can't really tell.
1: Yeah. It's straight out theft. Yes. Get the police involved because to get a lawyer is going to cost you buckets of money and you don't want to do that. It's theft. And that's the strongest, any judgment that comes down, he owes you X. If he is convicted and the judge says, here's restitution, you have to turn the guns back over or the value of the guns, which happens if there is any kind of a convention, that's much stronger than a civil judgment. This is Handle On.

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0: Welcome back. Handle on the law, marginal legal advice. Nazar. Hello, Nazar. Welcome.
1: Yes, sir. I am a special inspector for construction material. I got a job to do in one of the counties. And the first day I start there, the engineer took me to see the project. So we went through, and I saw something, as I am 40 years of experience, and I have a background degree in engineering back there from other country. So anyway, I say, sir, this material cannot be used. It is not good materials for this job. The day one, he did not answer. I keep telling this, there is no answer. They're going to mix it, they're going to do this, they're going to still for 2 weeks, there's not any improvement. The material getting worse and worse and worse. So keep bugging. Seriously, see something, say something. This is what I believe. I am honest to my job. So the contractor, you know, doesn't like this. And he tried for many ways to make me down. He couldn't. So last thing, he started doing safety issue. Like, I am driving through here, stopping the work, right, and something like that. So last Friday, or last Thursday, I was in the job, and I passed through one of the park dozer. Nobody's there. And I don't know, somebody took a picture and sent it to the superintendent. The superintendent sent it to the engineer, and the engineer right away, it looks like he did not see the picture.
0: Okay, so Nazar, what happened? We're going way too long.

0: this. So what ended up happening? They took a picture, and what happened to you?
1: They kicked me off on the job.
0: Okay, and you were working for, you were not working for the city or the state, you were working for that company, correct?
1: I am working for the company representing the city.
0: Okay, and it's an outsourced company, right? So it's a contract the city has with that company. Is that correct?
1: Correct.
0: Okay, so basically your company, your boss fired you.
1: The city fired me.
0: Whoa, the city fired you? Yes, even though you don't work for the city?
1: Yes.
0: Okay, wow. And that one is throws in the work. I don't know how a city can fire me. For example, let's say I work for a law firm and the city hires a law firm for outside counsel, which happens all the time, and they don't like the job I'm doing, and the city calls me up and says, "You're fired." And I say, "I don't work for you. You can't fire me. My boss can. That's for sure, but you don't have jurisdiction to fire me. You don't have the right to fire me. You don't write me my checks. You can't show up."
1: They pay my checks. They pay to the
0: city pays. The city pays you directly.
1: No. The city approved my time sheet.
0: I understand. I get that. So the city mandates that you're there. Did they say that you weren't there working?
1: They told me you cannot work again in this project.
0: Okay. By the way, are you still working on other projects?
1: No, sir. It's just this job.
0: Okay, you lost your job.
1: I lost it.
0: Okay, here's where I'm confused. Is the city has the right to fire you over and above, for example, let's say you work for this company, and the company is thrilled with what you do. But the city is uncomfortable with you. They have a right to bypass your bosses and fire you directly. Is that what you're saying?
1: Yes.
0: Whoa. Okay, that's news to me. Well, I don't even know where to go. It's not even employment. Maybe it's employment discrimination, because I think it's a jurisdictional issue. I just don't get it. Now, your company can fire you for whatever reason. Your company has no problem, okay? They have the right to fire you. What I don't understand is that the city has a right to fire you unless that's the contract. If the contract between the city and your company says that the city has the right to fire anybody, to remove you from a job, then you've got no place to go. But that has to be a specific provision of the contract that says we have the right. No matter what you, the company, says, we have the right to fire an engineer on your job. Okay?
1: I don't know about that, but there is, I have another.
0: Wait a second. You just said, you just said yes. That's exactly the circumstance. What am I missing now, Nizar?
1: No, there is one word the city inspector say you don't have to say this word.
0: I don't know. You don't have to do word. What? You don't have to say, Nizar, you're not making any sense. The city inspector says what?
1: The city inspector, after I approved like this issue, it's not correct. I went to the contractor, the superintendent. I say, sir, please.
0: No, I understand. I understand. You refused to approve it, and the contractor wanted you to approve it, and the city wanted you to approve it, and because you wouldn't approve it, the city fired you, even though you were not working for the city.
1: No, sir.
0: All right. I'm lost. Okay. That took a long time for me to be lost. Drives me completely crazy. Hi, Ann. Welcome to Handle on the Law. Yes, ma'am.
2: Hi, Bill. My parents had a trust, and they have passed away. There are five siblings. I'm the executor. There are two siblings that have passed away. Are their heirs entitled to part of the trust?
0: Good question. It depends on how the trust is written. And are there successor beneficiaries? For example, and I always bring up my family trust, I am leaving money to a relative. And the trust says that if that relative dies, that's it. It's done. And the money goes back into the trust. Now, for my kids, if one of them dies, and the money goes to their kids, because that's the way the trust is written. So you have to look at the trust. If it is silent on that, where the trust just goes to the parents, for example, and the kids are still around and the parents die, I don't want to guess wrong, but the controlling part is the way the trust is written. You look at that first, and if it turns out it's silent on that, I don't know the answer to that. I'm going to guess here.
2: If
0: it wouldn't be siblings. I don't think it goes to the siblings.
2: I mean, it just says, us children. It does not.
0: Yeah, I'm saying it's silent. No, it's silent on that. I understand.
2: Right.
0: I don't know. It may go back to the trust. And do they inherit? You know, I don't know the law on that one. I don't know the rules. I do know that whatever the language of the trust controls. So you have to look at the language of the trust. And you did. And it's totally silent on that. You know, you get to ask a trust and estate lawyer on that one. I just don't know the answer to. Now, if you think that you have privacy online, for some crazy reason, you believe you have privacy, man, that just doesn't exist. Not even close. Your home address, where you work, where you bank, what you buy, where you buy it, court records, accident history, DMV information, credit score. I mean, all of it. You are up there for the world to see. And let me tell you, it gets even worse than that, because data brokers know that you're up there and they collect that information. Hundreds of data brokers do that, and then they sell it to anyone who wants to buy it. 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
8: If you see something suspicious, say something.

0: his handle on the law, Marginal Legal Advice, where I tell you, you have absolutely no case. Jackie. Hello, Jackie. Welcome.
1: Hi. My husband passed away during a colonoscopy.
0: Ooh.
1: And we've had a lawyer on it. He's been working on it, and they don't want to give up paperwork or tell us what anesthesia they use. They said he had a heart attack.
0: Okay, wait. The lawyer, I'm sure, has subpoenaed those documents instantly when they said no, correct?
1: Yes.
0: Okay.
1: And he had a hard time getting them.
0: Oh, okay, that happens. That happens. Did you get the documents or not?
1: Yes, he did get them.
0: Okay.
1: But he said you have to, he signed for the procedure, which you sign for any procedure.
0: Okay, that's a defense, okay? That's one of the defenses. That has nothing to do with getting the documents, Jackie. You got the documents, and they made it as difficult as possible. Of course they're going to. That's their defendants in this case. And they're going to argue you signed the document saying that there is a consent document is what your husband signed, correct? And he assumes
1: right.
0: The risk. And here is the issue, Jackie. And one is there a percentage of people, are there a percentage of people who die as a result of the colonoscopy? And by the way, not because anything happened in the colonoscopy, they just happen to have a heart attack. Because colonoscopies don't connect to heart attacks particularly. Now, perforation of the intestines connect to colonoscopies. That happens, but not heart attacks. So you have a doctor that's willing to say that it was the colonoscopy that killed your husband, correct?
1: Right.
0: Okay. And was it a colonoscopy that was done correctly, or they're saying it was done incorrectly?
1: They say correctly, but
0: okay, I don't care what they say. Of course they're going to say correctly. What does your lawyer say? Is the argument that it was done incorrectly, is that part of your lawsuit?
1: Yes.
0: Okay, and you have a doctor that has connected those two, saying it was the colonoscopy that killed my husband.
1: Right.
0: Okay, has he explained why?
1: Well, what we believe is he was on a respirator, and we believe he didn't have enough oxygen because he went brain dead.
0: Okay, so it wasn't the colonoscopy, it was lack of oxygen.
1: That's what we're assuming.
0: Okay.
1: Yes.
0: No, you don't assume. That's the allegation. Okay, and you have the notes, and the notes are going to not help you because you know they're not going to write them correctly. Or if they do, you have them. You're done. Now, the consent form, if there is malpractice, means nothing, Jackie. Nothing.
1: Okay.
0: That consent form is going to be thrown out. They're not going to be able to argue, but you agreed. You go, listen, I didn't agree to medical malpractice. That
1: right.
0: I never agreed to. So don't worry about the consent form if medical malpractice is in fact put into place. But
1: okay.
0: It's my question, and I'm not a med mal.

0: attorney, Jackie. I have no idea. But if I had to look at it, I think there would be a very tough connection between a colonoscopy and a heart attack. Why was he on a ventilator when he had the colonoscopy?
1: He was on it after...
0: After he had the heart attack.
1: Right.
0: Oh, that has nothing to do with it. No, no, it's the colonoscopy connected to the heart attack, not the fact that he was on a ventilator afterwards. That doesn't matter, because that's way after the malpractice took place. So I still don't understand what they did, and if there are no perforations, and if it looked like a normal colonoscopy, that afterwards your husband died, and he would never have died but the colonoscopy. He never would have had a heart attack if there was no colonoscopy. And that's the allegation, correct?
1: Right.
0: That's an interesting one. That really is. Because people have heart attacks. They have heart attacks walking down the street. They have heart attacks when they get colonoscopies. They have heart attacks when they sit down at a restaurant. You're going to have an interesting, I'd love to see the connection between a colonoscopy that was done correctly and a heart attack right after that. Did he have a heart attack on the table?
1: That's what they're saying.
0: I don't care what they're saying, and they're going to make all kinds of things. Your allegation, where in terms of where was he that you know when he had his heart attack?
1: What we know is that he was on the table.
0: Okay. All right. So your question is what, Jackie?
1: Should we get a wrongful death suit on this?
0: Of course. Don't you have a lawyer?
1: Okay. We had a lawyer, and he was having trouble getting information.
0: But you said you got the information.
1: He did. But
0: you're done. You're done with that. You can't sue them for not being cooperative when you got the information, Jackie.
1: Okay.
0: So that's not part of your lawsuit. They're just being asses about it, which every defendant is. They never cooperate, especially hospitals. So what is your lawyer saying, Jackie, about this? What's the allegation? What caused the heart attack?
1: He hasn't said that. He's just said that.
0: Oh, then you got to get another lawyer. Oh, you've got to get another lawyer. You definitely need another lawyer. Your lawyer is doing you no favors whatsoever. By the way, I truly believe that, well, maybe I don't know enough about the case, but arguing that he had a heart attack after a colonoscopy is the same as you walking into a Carl's Jr. and keeling over and having a heart attack and then arguing, if I wasn't at Carl's, I would not have had a heart attack and died. I think that's where she's going with this one. Benny. Hello, Benny. Welcome.
2: Bill, hi. Yes. The question we have is we have a bar, restaurant, venue in a city. There's a stipulated judgment that was entered earlier regarding a conditional use permit not allowing live entertainment. The question is, can a stipulated judgment be rescinded by the court?
0: Even though it's a judgment and it is unfair, or the law has changed, or you think that it was discrimination that, the bar down the street is allowing dances in the same circumstances. Hell yeah. You go in and you just file a case. You just file a court case where you're suing the city, or you're suing or there is a process. No, it's a court case. So, you get a lawyer and you go and try to have it removed. You could argue that it was you stipulated because of duress, and they made all kinds of arguments. I mean, what is the difference? Are you in terms of dancing and not dancing? What kind of, Benny, let me put it this way. What kind of entertainment are there poles involved on the stage?
2: No. Non-obscene dancing, just live entertainment.
0: Oh, that's a shame. That really is, because the other story would have been much better. Why do they not let you have live entertainment there?
2: It's predicated upon the clientele, the ethnicity of the clientele.
0: If that's the case, Benny, now we're getting really into discrimination. Racial discrimination. I mean, come on. They said because of the racial makeup of the clientele, we want you not to have entertainment?
2: Well, it's couched within the version that the excessive calls for police He says he calls for police.
0: Okay, so what? Okay, well, that's one thing. Police. So what's the ethnicity of your clientele?
2: It went from what it was previously to an African American clientele. It scares a lot of people.
0: Okay, it has become African American, and they're arguing excessive 911 calls. I would argue that that's a little bit of discrimination. Now, if they come up and they say, "Here it is," but they have to connect the dots. Why would it be the entertainment causes the excessive phone calls? How do they connect that one, Benny?
2: Good question.
0: Yeah, and that's why you get a lawyer. Like right now, what's the difference in income between entertainment, non-entertainment, in your bar?
2: You're talking between success and failure. Hundreds of thousands of dollars. The liquor license is worth nothing.
0: Okay, Benny, Benny, you absolutely get hold of a lawyer on this. You have to. You have no choice. And you've got to get going on this immediately. I mean, there's no issue, and I don't know why you would stipulate. I'll be willing to destroy my business. This is Handle on the Law.
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0: his handle on the law, Marginal Legal Advice. Dennis, hello, Dennis, welcome.
1: How you doing?
0: Yes, sir.
1: I'm talking to you about being in a rest home, a nursing home. I'm sorry, my voice just fell out. The problem is that they're not doing what they're supposed to do. And wow, I'm sorry. I could talk real clear a minute ago.
0: Don't worry about it. Don't worry about it. I can hear you. I can understand you. All right, so they're not doing what they're supposed to do. What are they supposed to do, Dennis, that they're not doing?
1: Well, they were supposed to give me physical exercise.
0: Okay.
1: They were supposed to give me breathing exercise.
0: Fair enough. And they're not doing any of that, right?
1: Right.
0: Okay. The fact that they should be doing that, are those part of the terms of the nursing home?
1: I guess so. They call myself a rehab, and I'm here to be rehabbed.
0: Oh, okay. Who sent you there to be rehabbed?
1: The hospital.
0: Okay. All right. So what's your question, Dennis?
1: Well, actually, it's more of a statement than a question, because I already know there's a variety of places you're supposed to be able to contact. The problem is that none of them function. I could keep you on the phone for 2 hours.
0: Yeah, I know. It's not a question of functioning. It's literally a question of not having enough staff, changing their business model. I mean, it goes crazy on and on. How long are you supposed to be in rehab, Dennis? When do you get out?
1: Well, that's sort of, they're going to evict me because I'm refusing to turn over my Social Security.
0: No, all right. Then they evict you. All right. Now what?
1: Well, since when I came here, I was walking, talking, and had vision. Now I'm in a wheelchair with a hose in my nose, and I'm totally
0: okay,
1: blind.
0: Okay. So, are you alleging that it's the rehab center that's causing this?
1: Yes.
0: You walked in. You were in pretty good shape, and now you're in a wheelchair. And you have your breathing on some kind of breathing device. Why did you go into rehab anyway if you were in pretty good shape?
1: Because, sort of a long story, but they said it was because of legal issues.
0: No, you don't go into rehab because of legal issues. You go into rehab because you need rehab. So you were in the hospital. What were you in the hospital for that you were sent to rehab?
1: I was in the hospital because I had shortness of breath.
0: Okay, and then they sent you to rehab.
1: They told me they couldn't release me because I didn't have an address. They had to send me here.
0: Who couldn't release you? The hospital?
1: Yeah.
0: Okay, and so they sent you to rehab. Why didn't you give them your Social Security number, Dennis?
1: They had everything. They had.
0: Why didn't you give it to them again then? If they had everything and they ask you for your social and you already know they have it, why wouldn't you repeat it?
1: Okay, I'm not making myself clear. They had
0: obviously
1: all the information.
0: They had all the information, and then you said, but you wouldn't give them your Social Security number. It's one of the two. Either they have all the information or you wouldn't give them their Social Security number and they wanted it. Which one of the two?
1: Neither. And they're asking me to sign over the rights to my Social Security. They've got all the numbers. They want me to sign over the rights. I'm already on Blue Shield.
0: No. You know, not your Social Security, Brian. That makes no sense. That makes no sense. Social Security. Now, if you're on Medi-Cal, I think they have the right to do. They can take a lot of assets. But there's no rehab center that I know of. So get yourself out of there, Brian. Just get out. Do you have any families and friends that can pick you up?
1: If I had any, I wouldn't be here in the first place.
0: Okay, so you have no one. I would call the county. Call the county, and you ask for the health department, or you ask for, I don't even know who to ask for.
1: Bill, that's what I'm telling you. I've asked and talked to all of them now.
0: Then I don't know what to tell you. So what do you know, Dennis, if you've called everybody, if you've done everything, I don't know what I can give to you, Dennis. Because every time I come up with a suggestion, you say, I've done that. And that's possible. I understand that. And, boy, you talk about bad luck.
1: Bill, that's the point I'm trying to make. It's not directed at me as bad luck. It's everybody in these places. It is predominantly that they put these places up and most of the people in this place are hospice.
0: Okay, and okay, now what? Okay, assuming that they are, and it's horrible, and most of the, I would like the name of some of these places, except without getting sued. You can't say most of these places, and they put them up, and most are hospices. By the way, rehab centers are generally not hospices. It's two different things. So, I don't know where you're going with that. Patrick. Hi, Patrick. Welcome.
2: Yes, sir. Quick question. We're in Florida. My daughter got a judgment from small claims court for, I believe, $9,000, and it's against a smaller business. They have about three or four locations. And I just wanted to know what we can do now that we have. She's waiting for the final paperwork.
0: Where's the business? And where, when you say they have three or four locations, where are those locations, Patrick?
2: Just in Florida.
0: Just in Florida. Okay. And I'm assuming they have assets, they have money, there's enough money there to pay your daughter off, right?
2: Right.
0: Okay.
2: Right.
0: Okay. So here, let me give you some bottom line stuff. Number one, with a judgment against them, they may just turn around and pay you or pay her. If we're talking about a company, a large company that is actually legitimate and they're looking at a judgment, okay, we'll write a check. We thought we were right. We fought it. Court said no. Here you go. You know, for example, if someone sues me and I disagree, right, and the court turns around and says, Bill, you're wrong. We're going to go for the plaintiff. One of the things in California is you can ask for another trial, a trial de novo, and you do it all over again. But let's say I believe I've done nothing wrong and I do the next trial. I go ahead and do my trial de novo, quote, new trial, and I lose that.
2: Right.
0: Well, and a judgment is going to go against me. I'm going to pay it. The last thing I want is an unpaid judgment. On my record, because keep in mind, unpaid judgments are part of credit history. So if you have someone that is going to do business with this company and they're looking at unpaid judgments, the company that doesn't pay, that tells you something about doing business with these guys. You know, you better get your money up front. How big is the company?
2: Okay.
0: How big is the company, Patrick?
2: It's a cleaning business. And they have, like I said, three or four locations.
0: All right. Well, and I'd rather have it be a really large company. And by the way, cleaning, I'm surprised that you're talking about cleaning or like not dry cleaners, but a cleaning company.
2: No, like cleaning houses.
0: Okay. And how do you happen to know how much volume they do? If you had to guess, is it millions of dollars? Is it a small company?
2: No, it's not that much. My daughter said, I think she said they were doing about $200,000, $300,000 from one location.
0: Okay, so it's pretty good size. The first thing you do is you get the judgment in your hands, you send it to them and say you've got 30 days to pay it. Otherwise, I'm going to go after you. And then
2: you go after his bank account?
0: Oh, you go after everything. Now, is it against him individually or is it against the business?
2: No, it's against his business, business.
0: Okay, against the business. So you get to do some research and find out where they bank. You can find out anything about anybody today with the internet and doing some searching.
2: Right.
0: So let's say she's willing to spend time and doing searching, and you get a bank and a bank account number, the sheriff will just grab that money. Boom, done. And they can't do anything about it. The other possibility is that you hire a collection agency, and they're the ones that do it for you. And they'll take a third of the money. So she ends up with a $9,000 judgment. She ends up with $6,000. She has that choice, too.
2: Excellent.
0: And it's going to have to be in Florida, Patrick. There's no way around that. Okay, let me talk to you about privacy. That you need some help with also, because you have no privacy. I mean, zero, especially online. You think your life is private? Everything about you is online. 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
12: 2 feet of rain. We could see mudslides, flooding, and waves reaching 20 feet as well. So people spent most of yesterday getting ready. You could see long lines at gas stations and stores. As families stocked up ahead of the possible power outages we could be seeing, across Honolulu, businesses are putting sandbags in place, bracing for flooding. Hawaii Governor Josh Green has declared a state of emergency here. There's at least 180 service members with the Hawaii National Guard standing by to deploy if needed.
13: In Indiana, at least 5 deaths are now blamed on days of heavy rain and the flooding that it's caused. More than 90 people and their pets were rescued today as floodwaters rose along the White River. In Indianapolis, the city's mayor has been urging residents along the river to evacuate. Governor Mike Braun warning people to stay away from floodwaters and to allow first responders to do their jobs. It's called the Power to the People Act. A state senator from Tennessee says it'll give local governments more say over where data centers will be built. Democrat Heidi Campbell tells Fox News why the bill is needed now.
14: Data centers are coming no matter what. We know that. But there's a right way to build them and there's a wrong way to build them. And so the question is, who gets to decide how they're built?
13: Police have arrested a 19-year-old in connection with a mass shooting at Virginia State University early today. It left 5 people wounded. 1 is in critical condition. 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
13: While giving a speech Friday, President Trump suggested that the Strait of Hormuz could become a U.S. territory, in his words, if Iran is defeated. Tehran says that's not going to happen.
18: President Trump adding an extra comment.
19: Pretty soon I'll be declaring the Hormuz Strait a territory of the United States.
18: You can probably bet that he's talking figuratively rather than literally, meaning he believes that that U.S. naval blockade can remain in place.
20: Hey sis, missed you this morning. Kim told me you weren't feeling well, so I'm just doing a self-care check.
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20: How you doing?
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0: This is Handle on the Law, marginal legal advice where I, Bill Handel, tell you, insert name here, you have absolutely no case. And as always, the worse your case is, the happier I am. And the rules are always the same when people call in. And that is those people who are unintelligible, always there at the top of the list. Any major, major handicap, like no arms, no legs, and I don't know how you dial the phone. That works, although you have Siri now, so that helps. Also, if you're not real bright and you're in a facility and you are unintelligible simultaneously, always good, too. Linda. Hello, Linda. Welcome.
2: Hi.
0: Yes, ma'am.
2: Question. My son had a rash on his leg. He went to a dermatologist to get a biopsy done. A week later, we took the bandage off and looked at the biopsy, which was so deep we couldn't even believe it. And also, it looked infected. Went back into the doctor. He looked at it and said, yes, this is infected. And he offered to give him an antibiotic, and my son said, I can't take that antibiotic, it makes me too sick. And he gave him an ointment and sent him on his way. Long story short, he ended up in a hospital two different times with infection of this site. His general doctor looked at the site and said he was shocked how deep the guy did the biopsy. He goes, this is ridiculous. So do we have any kind of case?
0: Okay, well, let me ask, what happened with your son? So he the doctor didn't give him the antibiotic and didn't give him another antibiotic, so that's a problem there for the doctor. The other issue is the biopsy went way deeper than it should have gotten, and he, how long was your son in the hospital?
2: Maybe 3 or 4 days.
0: Okay, well,
2: And he also said, made a smart-ass remark to my son, saying, what do you mean you can't take the antibiotic?
0: Yeah, that doesn't matter. Yeah, that doesn't matter. Smart-ass remarks are not malpractice. So here is the entire issue. You've got another doctor who says, yeah, it went too deep. You have a testimony somewhere that your son asked for an antibiotic and the and is allergic to the antibiotic that was prescribed, and the doctor did not order a different family of antibiotics, and they're out there. So I don't quite understand that. So based on what you said, sure sounds like malpractice to me. So what are the damages? Two infections now cleared up. Biopsy that went too deep. Okay, it did. What kind of permanent damage did it cause, other than it went too deep and the guy malpracticed? Then you got 3 or 4 days in the hospital as a result of all this, and the doctor is going to argue you would have gotten the infection anyway. That is a little bit flaky for him, because if it happened at the site and he went too deep. The problem is the damages are not big enough, Linda. A lawyer is not going to take that. Yeah, you have a malpractice case, but a lawyer is simply not going to take it, because your case is or his case is not worth enough money. That's the good news, by the way. I'll tell you, would be worth enough money. He lost his leg. That's money. Now we're talking a lot of money. So, yep, sounds like malpractice. You can talk to a malpractice attorney. I think the big issue is the 3-4 days in the hospital and how long this went on. So certainly talk to a malpractice. It is what?
2: 2 months into it. He's had this for 2 months now, and it's still not healed. 100%.
0: That doesn't matter. I mean, it's a slow heal. Okay. Does not really. How does he not walk? Is he in constant pain? Is he looking at a full-time or a lifetime prognosis? The bigger the damages.
2: Okay.
0: Yeah, you got to find out. But that doesn't mean you don't talk to a malpractice attorney, because the 3 or 4 days in the hospital, I don't know what that's worth. And it could be worth a chunk of money.
3: Let me see.
0: Tom. Hello, Tom.
4: Hi, how are you doing?
0: Yes, sir. What can I do for you?
4: I have a question for you. My daughter passed away several years ago at age 43 years old.
0: Oh, that's way too
4: young. And she had a registered legal domestic partner. The two of them had been together at that time maybe 6 or 7 years, but they separated and they screwed around and didn't get the the paperwork done, but they finally got the, divorce decree from the court, and the date on it was set that their marriage would end on a certain date, and unfortunately she passed away due to

0: that's natural causes, about 11 days before that date came on the official paperwork.
1: Okay.
0: And so what I'm wondering is, do I also paid for to buy a cemetery plot, or one for the undertaker, and
1: yeah.
0: all that stuff, and all of her final bills. She was in bankruptcy at the
1: okay.
0: time.
1: Okay.
0: And the only thing is, her mother was named in the life insurance policy, and her mother received that money. But there's money kind of floating around in other accounts, various stuff, mostly related to her work. And I was wondering what I have
1: yeah,
0: to
1: Yeah, no, it's
0: to,
1: a good question. Tom, how much money is are we talking about here?
0: Probably about, 10,000
1: okay.
0: maximum.
1: Yeah, and where I'm a little confused is domestic partnership, which is a legal document or a legal relationship, and you file for that. It is a legal concept. And then I don't understand how you divorce someone that you're not married, but I'm, for the purposes of this conversation, it was supposed to end at a certain date, and it didn't. And so the fact that they're separated doesn't really mean much other than spousal support and that sort of thing. The fact is, if she ends up dying 11 days before, let's say they were married, which is equivalent, and ends up dying 11 days before a divorce decree is entered into, she's married. And her partner gets it.
0: Okay.
1: Yeah.
0: So there's no...
1: No, there really isn't. Nope. He, the partner gets it. And, cause there's still a marriage there. Still a marriage. You know, there are people, for example, there are pension plans out there, that, are such that the only person that's allowed to be a beneficiary under the pension plan, if you die, is a spouse. That's just the way it's laid out. So let's say someone gets married a month later, they decide to separate. And then you connect with someone, you live together for 25 years, pension goes to the spouse. I just saw one of those, by the way. This is Handle on the Law.
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0: Welcome back. And it's Handle on the Law, Marginal Legal Advice. Bert. Hello, Bert. Welcome.
1: Hey, Bill. Good afternoon. So I'll say this very quickly and very, very high-level note, okay? So the mother of my child is preventing me from seeing my child.
0: This is not a good line. Bert, either you have to move someplace because this is not clearing, not a very clear signal. Talk to me again.
1: Okay. Is this better?
0: Yeah, it's better.
1: Can you hear me better now?
0: Yeah.
1: Okay. All right. So the mother of my child is basically using my child as a weapon against me.
0: Okay.
1: By not allowing me to see my child
0: Let me repeat what you said because I had a pretty hard time. The mother of your child is using your child as a weapon against you by not allowing you to see your child. Do I have that correct?
1: That's correct. That's
0: Got it.
1: Correct.
0: Okay, your question.
1: Now, go ahead. History, in a nutshell, is that she got pregnant by me to keep another man. Okay, that she was.
0: Yeah, none of that matters. Yeah, Bert, none of that matters. Nobody cares.
1: Okay.
0: None of that matters. So, the only issue is, are you the father of the child? Is she the mother of the child?
1: Yes.
0: Okay, you're the father.
1: I am the father of the child.
0: Okay, yes. She's not arguing that you're not the father. She's not saying you are or not the father. She acquiesces. She says you're the dad, right?
1: Right.
0: Okay, so she is stopping you from seeing the child. You can go into court and instantly the judge will grant you joint tenancy, will force her to share the child with you. How old is the kid, Bert?
1: She's 13 now.
0: Ah, okay. So that shouldn't be an issue. Now, the problem is you get to go to court and you get to hire a family law attorney to deal with this. That means she has to hire a family law attorney. And if she doesn't, there's no chance of her prevailing, but you're going to get access to the kid anyway once the court makes that determination. And there'll be some kind of mediation, and the mediator will either be probably assigned by the court, will ask you and the mother of your child, how are you going to do this? We have to make sure that Bert gets the kid, during the week. Well, so actually, you won't get the kid during the week because the kid's in school with, where she is, and they're not going to yank her out of school. So you're going to get the kid on weekends. I'm just telling you the way it's probably going to go. You're going to get the kid on weekends and holidays. You will have the child.
1: So, Bill, I live in Arizona, and the kid lives in Los Angeles.
0: Yeah, well, you figure that out. Yeah, that happens all the time. Happens all the time. Does the mother of the child have any money at all?
1: She's making $160,000 a year.
0: Okay,
1: Bill, I can guarantee you that that child is not being taken care of whatsoever.
0: Well, that is another issue.
1: I have a lot
0: that,
1: of things.
0: Okay, yes, that is true. Another... Okay. That is another issue as to the child being in an unsafe home, that the kid's not being taken care of. But that is really difficult. Yeah, but that is difficult to prove. What is she doing that makes it unsafe for your kid? What is she doing?
1: Bill, my child, there was a time I went to visit my child. I looked at her hair. She had lice in her hair.
0: Okay.
1: I have never been washed for about 3 years.
0: That's not enough. All she has to say is. Okay. Well, you put it all together. Then what you do is you hire that lawyer in California, and you take her to court and ask for complete custody of the kid. Not easy to get, by the way. Not easy.
1: Because
0: the kid has lice. So mom goes, okay, I took care of the lice. Right now, look at the kid. Does she have lice? No.
1: Bill, I took care of the lice. I took the kid and took her to a place where she went and had her hair washed and braided and all that.
0: I'm telling you, listen to me. You're arguing the case to me. You're going to have to argue the case in front of a judge. And what I'm saying, it's a very high bar to take a child away from a parent, much like it's a very high bar to say that you can't see the kid or you can't see your child on weekends or on the days of vacation during the summer, weeks during the summer. So you're going to get the child. She can't stop you. You can't stop her unless there is something really seriously wrong where, okay, she had lice. All right. And I took care of it. Fair enough. The child needed some dental work and I took care of it. It's not enough.
1: There's so much. It's just that I don't want
0: to. All right, then you talk to a family law attorney. It's not complicated. You talk to a family law attorney, and that starts the works going. You're making an argument to me. I don't make that decision ever. I have that right. Lorraine?
2: Yes.
0: Yes, hi. Ma'am.
2: Okay. I live in an apartment building in Marina Del Rey. It's a building that you have to be 62 years old and up. I, a couple of months ago, I broke my ankle in four places. Physical therapy, home nursing has said that I need some grab bars in the shower and the grab bar around the toilet. And my management here has been procrastinating. I called about it, told them the situation. And work order. Oh, we'll put in a work order. And I kept calling. Nothing.
0: Okay.
2: They asked me for a doctor's note that I need grab bars.
0: Okay.
2: So I called the surgeon's office. They wrote their very first note for management in an apartment building. This is the first time they've ever been asked. I got it, gave it to them. They didn't do anything. And then I had to sign for it, went over and signed for it I gave it to them.
0: All right, I got it. And they made it difficult. All right, and they're still not putting it in, right, after made you jump through all these hoops?
2: No, now the last thing they said is they're sending it to their main corporate office to get an okay.
0: All right.
2: So what? I don't know.
0: Yeah, Lorraine, what's your question?
2: Question is, are they supposed to be doing that in a senior building or not?
0: Yeah, I don't know.
2: And if not, if I call someone in and have them put it up, will I be sued for damaging their wall?
0: No. You will not be sued for damaging. That you don't worry about. The only issue is when you move, they may remove the bars and repair the damage, quote, damage of whatever the installation is. Or you just leave it there and they're okay with it. That you don't worry about until you move out. And if you die there, then you don't worry about it at all because you're kind of dead at that point. The issue is I don't know whether they are mandated.
2: The other question is, Bill, question. Other people in this building have gotten them.
0: Okay. So how long have they? So what you have is you have a delay. All right. So now they haven't put in.
2: Yes.
0: Okay, I understand. Lorraine, I understand that they obviously.
2: I know you do understand.
0: Okay, so here is the issue. Is first of all, everything should be in writing because they're going to deny anything regarding phone calls. You do not want phone calls. You want to put it all in writing, submit everything, and say, I've asked you over and over again. And you let them know, if I am hurt, you guys have bought the store. That's what you do. And unfortunately, there's nothing legal until you get hurt because there was no bar there. And then that's the whole argument unto itself.
2: My head open first and
0: yeah,
2: slip in the shower.
0: Yeah, pretty
2: and
0: much.
2: Okay.
0: Yeah, pretty much.
2: I understand
0: much.
2: That.
0: Yeah. And then
2: that's a good law.
0: And then you let them know that's the case. You let them know. That's what I would do. Also, I would interrupt them just as much as you do on a constant basis.
3: If you think you have privacy, you're dreaming because all of your information is out there on the internet. Your home address, where you work, where you bank, what you buy, where you buy it, court records, accident history, DMV information, credit score. I mean, I could go on for an hour on that one. It's all out there, very easy to get. And it gets even worse than that because all that information that's out there and easy to get is collected by hundreds of data brokers. And then they sell it to anyone who wants to buy it. I can buy your information and it's not expensive. 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

0: 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Vicki. Hi, Vicki. Welcome.
1: Hello. If I sound nervous, I am.
0: Don't worry about it, please. Come on.
1: Okay,
0: there's only
1: okay.
0: You know, hundreds of thousands or millions of people waiting for you to screw up. So that's quite a...
1: And I don't verbalize that well either. But anyway, I'm gonna do my best.
0: All right. So far, so good.
1: Okay. My husband and I have had a long-term care insurance that we've been paying on for years. And finally, we got to use it. Not really use it. But the way the policy works is you pay out of pocket for 100 days. And then after that, the insurance company kicks in and they pay you $275 a day for your home care or whatever kind of service you're using, whether it's rehab or assisted living or whatever. So anyway, we had an accident and we started using a home care service that was certified for the state.
0: Okay, so wait a second. When the accident happened, it was while the home care service was providing services. You were past that 100-day period.
1: No. So we used the service for 33 days, so which meant we had 67 days to go before the insurance kicks in. And we started using another agency, and they said they were accredited by the state, because that's very important. And they were here for a total of 111 days. And I kept asking them if they were certified or accredited. Oh, yeah, we are. And they just kept putting me off. And I was too stupid to really look into it myself, which I should have done. My insurance company, our insurance company, called and said they were not credited. So all those days that they were here, 111 days, we would not be reimbursed.
0: Ooh, all right. So how much did that end up costing you, Vicki?
1: Probably around $30,000.
0: Okay.
1: Out of pocket.
0: Okay. But wait a second. What does that mean, out of pocket? If they're saying they were accredited, the state paid for them, correct, for the first 100 days?
1: No, the state does not pay anything.
0: Okay, so but the insurance company, hang on a minute, hold on. Did the insurance company pay for the 100 days?
1: No.
0: Who paid for it?
1: We did.
0: Or the whole 100 days?
1: Yes.
0: All of it? Okay.
1: Well, except for the first 33 days that we had an accredited, state accredited agency.
0: Okay.
1: And then we only had 67 days to go before the insurance company would start paying.
0: All right. So what is your question? I sort of got it.
1: My question is, the insurance company called me and said that the agency that we were using were not accredited. So therefore, none of those days that they worked for us, 111 days, would not go towards our 100-day thing. So my question is, they gave me a statement which totals around $4,200.
0: Okay, you're talking about the home care service provider gave you a statement.
1: The non-accredited home care service.
0: Got it. What's your question, Vicki?
1: Okay, I don't know if I should pay this or not. I'm really
0: absolutely not.
1: It.
0: Oh, no, Vicki, you don't pay it. No. You don't pay it because the law says they have to be accredited. So what they did is basically defraud you. And beyond that, what I would do is consider them for all of the money that you paid out of pocket because they violated the law. Now, the fact that you were an idiot, that's true.
1: Yeah.
0: You were.

0: an idiot. However, you didn't violate the law. What you did is you're guilty of being an idiot. They are guilty of fraud. And, okay. And I think you have a lawsuit against them for the entire amount of money, because if they have to be accredited and they said they're accredited there, and otherwise they wouldn't get the money, I'd go for it. So, yeah, okay. Certainly don't pay them. Certainly not.
1: It came down to it. One night we had this conversation and they said, well, yeah, we're licensed. You know, we get a license for every city that we work in. And I said, well, that's not what you need. You need a state license.
0: Okay. They're going to argue with you about the law. If you know that they have to be accredited and they're not, where are they going to go with that? Where are they going to go? If the law says, if the rules are you have to be accredited and you're not accredited, now where do you go with that?
1: Okay.
0: There's no place they can go. So sue them. And certainly don't pay that bill. I wouldn't. John, hello, John. Welcome.
2: Hi, Bill. Hey, I got a couple judgments against me approximately 12 years ago. One of them I never got served on, so I never went to trial on that one. The other one was through my house. Now, I went back to the county to see if they reaffirmed them. And the one that was with my house, he did not. He just let it drop.
0: So, hang on a minute. So, the lawsuit is over, at the end of 10 years, or it's not a lawsuit, because the judgment ends at the end of 10 years. They got a judgment on you.
2: Yes.
0: Okay. They got a judgment. And then that goes for 10 years. And then at the end of 10 years, if they don't reaffirm it, there's no judgment. It disappears.
2: Okay. So one of them, the guy I went to trial with, he never reaffirmed it. So it's dropped.
0: Okay.
2: But apparently a credit card company sued me as well at the same time. Now, they never served me, so I never went to court.
0: You can say they never served you, but they said
2: they
0: did.
2: My signature,
0: there was a judgment. Someone came in with a proof of service.
2: Yes, there was a judgment.
0: Okay. John, someone came in with a proof of judgment to the court.
2: Okay. I kind of knew about it.
0: Hang on a minute. Hold on. There is a document on file in that case in which it says you have been served.
2: Well, it's fraudulent.
0: Okay, I get it. That's possible. That's possible. How do you prove it?
2: Well, how do they prove it?
0: They don't have to, because they've already proved it. They have a document that says you've been served.
2: Okay. Do they have to come up with that document if I was to ask for it?
0: Yeah, probably. Yeah.
2: They served me through the mail, certified mail, and I just was never around to sign for it,
0: If they serve you through the mail, that's not service.
2: That's what I agree.
0: Okay.
2: Unless you got my signature that I received.
0: File. There is a document that says you have been served legally. Either the marshal served you, or a process server served you, or a third party served you and says, under the penalty of perjury, I have served John. And based on that, what happened was a default judgment was rendered against you. And that judgment is good for 10 years.
2: Okay.
0: Now, is it fraudulent? It could be. John, it could very well be fraudulent. I mean, you just don't ever know. Plenty of fraud happens
2: in court. Is that an avenue I should pursue?
0: Yeah, I would, if you can prove that. How do you prove that?
2: My main question.
0: You look at the date and you show I wasn't even in town.
2: Uh-huh. They did it through certified mail.
0: No, they did it. Hold on. Look at the document. I keep on telling you they wouldn't even put down that they did it by certified mail, because that's not service.
2: Okay.
0: Service is handing a lawsuit to you in your grubby hands. That is service.
2: Okay. The reason I really called is, can I go bankrupt on this now and just,
0: yeah, you can go bankrupt on anything. Of course.
2: Now I'm making a little more money now than I used to 10 years ago. I should have done this 10 years ago, but
0: it doesn't matter.
2: Now, How much money doesn't matter? Like, say
0: well,
2: I'm making...
0: It depends on-

0: 20 grand now.
1: It depends on how much money you're making, what your assets are, and how big the debt is. How much do you owe?
0: The debt has grown to, I think the debt has grown to now over $100,000.
1: Okay, $100,000. How much do you earn, John?
0: I probably earn about $60,000 a year.
1: Yeah, you can go bankrupt. You can go bankrupt on it.
0: Cool.
1: Yeah, talk to a bankruptcy attorney. That's the easiest way to go. This is Handle on the Law.
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0: This is Handle on the Law, Marginal Legal Advice. Albert! Hello, Albert.
1: Yeah. Yes.
0: Oh, yeah. Yes.
1: Hello?
0: Yes, I'm here.
1: Yeah. My question relates to personal injury case. After my case was settled, finally, the chiropractor got too much of my proceeds, got half of my net settlement proceed amount. Okay. And at first, the attorney was giving me give me the option to send the chiropractor the check, but I didn't take advantage of that.
0: Well, what would it send the chiropractor the check? The check for how much was it? And I don't understand why the attorney didn't pay the chiropractor out of the proceeds. He said you can pay him.
1: Yeah, because he was asking for too much money, and he was,
0: okay. All right. So he said you negotiate with the chiropractor. All right. So the attorney didn't do his job, or you didn't let the attorney do his job. Okay. So you're now being billed by the chiropractor, and you're supposed to pay, which effectively is half of the proceeds.
1: It was paid out of the proceeds by the attorney.
0: Okay. How do you know it's too much?
1: Half of my proceeds.
0: It doesn't matter. How much was the bill? How much did he bill you for the sessions?
1: He billed for $39,000 at first.
0: How many sessions did he do?
1: How many sessions?
0: Yeah.
1: About a year.
0: About a year. Remember. And what was it? How many days a week?
1: Twice.
0: Twice a week. So 100 sessions, basically, if you're going twice a week for a year. 100 sessions, and it was $39,000?
1: Yeah, that's what he wanted initially.
0: Yeah, no, I understand. So that's $390 per session. Yeah, it seems high, but doesn't seem crazy. So he wanted $39,000. How much did the lawyer end up paying him?
1: $7,200.
0: And you think $7,200 is too much?
1: Yes, because
0: Brian, it doesn't work that way. The attorney gets a percentage. The medical provider just gets what the medical provider charges. And it could be three quarters of the amount you get. So you can't think of percentage. And you can think all you want. Well, it's half of what I got. Okay. So what? Those are the medical bills. Let me ask you a question. Let's say there's a $250,000, you get in a car accident, that's $250,500. That's my insurance, is $250,500. So I end up getting in a car accident and I wipe you out. I mean, you have surgery after surgery and you end up with $500,000 worth of medical bills. Well, that eats up the entire amount of money that's paid on the insurance company. What do you say? Oh no, I don't want Bill to have that much money. It's too much of my money. It's all of the money. Okay, who cares? That's how much the medical costs. So you're out of luck. You have no case. Everybody thinks in terms of percentages. And if the lawyer got him down to $7,200, wow, that is, that's almost no money. And on top of that, that means that he probably had whoever was in the car accident, assuming it's a car accident, had minimum insurance, $15,000 per occurrence, $30,000 aggregate. And so he probably got $15,000 settlement, and the insurance company wrote out the entire amount, and the chiropractor went from this exorbitant huge amount of money down to $7,200 for a year, which is nothing. So he's pissed off. Fine. Oh, by the way, the minimum insurance, I want to point this out. $1,530. You can't fix a bumper today for $15,000. And that hasn't changed in 50 years. You would think that you'd have a lot more to play with. It would cost a lot more. Nope. Marty. Hello, Marty.
2: Hi. Hey, I'm looking for your thoughts on recourse I might have against a very well-known sandwich shop that has had not been honoring their online discounts. Here's the background. This shop happened to be in a remote location this time. I'd ordered online for a discount, and when I went to close that order, they said, oh, we don't participate on that,
0: okay,
2: discount.
0: So, all right. Did the promotion say participating locations?
2: It did. However, right, after about three or four transactions, I talked to the manager of that store, and they said, oh, no, we are participating in
0: all
2: that.
0: Right. But, so they say you are, and the document says it's only at participating locations. Okay. So the manager says that they participate. All right. So what happened?
2: So they said, the manager of the store said, you got to get online. We can't handle that there. So I did that. The online operations manager, I guess, got back and said, hey, sorry, but we can't issue refunds for multiple transactions.
0: Okay, I don't understand. Please. Issue refunds for what? Did you buy the sandwich?
2: I bought the sandwich. So
0: okay.
2: I got back later to say, hey,
0: and you said the manager said that we honor that. The manager's going to lie about that, by the way. He's going to said I never said that. So you are at this point, you bought a sandwich. They didn't honor the discount. And on top of that, how much were you screwed out of money wise? How much would you have? Would you have saved had they honored the discount?
2: $50.
0: There's your lawsuit against $50 of sandwiches.
2: Yeah, it was over about four different transactions over the course of
0: the month. The second that they didn't honor it, why didn't you do something about it? Why did you wait for four purchases?
2: Because each time I went in, the employee that was there said, hey, yeah, we're in a small town, and we can't afford to do those promotions. It was only that fourth visit that the manager was there.
0: Okay, and he said that we do honor it, which, again, he's not going to say we did. So let me ask you this question. You were overcharged by, what, $12 per purchase. So what is it that you purchase, a sandwich?
2: Correct.
0: Okay, so how much was the sandwich?
2: $12.
0: And they basically charged you $24 for the sandwich, right?
2: Correct, because it was buy one, get one free.
0: Oh, hold on a minute. Okay, so you ended up paying, you had to pay $24 for the sandwich, for the two sandwiches, right?
2: Correct.
0: Okay, but if they don't honor it, if the store clerk says, no, we don't honor this, why would you buy two sandwiches?
2: Because it was an online order, so I had to order it online. And
0: ah, okay, got it. All right, that's fair. I think you can take it to court for $50. I also think the manager is going to lie and say, no, I never said that. And I think that the employee is going to say, yeah, we told them that we don't honor it. I think there's a defense that they have or may not have. I think it's worth it for $50 to spend the day in trial and probably and a good chance you lose. Why the hell not? You know, if you got nothing else to do and you enjoy going to small claims, God bless you. Now, you may want to find out that there's a small there's a class action suit out there. And what we'll do in the settlement is you will probably get, if it settles and there's enough people out there and a law firm takes it, my guess is you will probably get a coupon for four sandwiches at best, maybe two sandwiches.
2: Okay.
0: All right. Yeah. So there it is. Okay. At some point you just, get a life. Does that make fair? Is that fair?
3: Okay, before we bail, a little bit about your privacy online. What privacy online? It doesn't exist because everything about you is out there and available online. 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
8: Rainfall could hit the double digits on the Big Island through Monday, with wind speeds expected to reach 75 miles per hour. The National Guard has been deployed across the state while many residents are loading sandbags and stocking up on gas as the storm approaches. Local officials are warning everyone to stay safe. But even as the storm gets closer, some people on the Big Island say the waves are in great condition for a surf.
9: National Hurricane Center Director Dr. Michael Brennan says the Big Island is experiencing Lala's wrath.
10: We're already seeing those, hurricane-force wind gusts occurring in portions of the Big Island. The very heavy rainfall is already happening. We're starting to see some flooding. That's the main message, is the impacts are on us and people need to be in their safe place.
9: The last hurricane to successfully make landfall in Hawaii was a devastating Category 4 Hurricane Ainiki in 1992. Deadly flooding in Indiana. At least 5 people have died due to flooding from heavy rains this week across the state. The National Weather Service says the central, southern, and western part of Indiana is under a flood watch through Sunday morning. Indianapolis Mayor Joe Hogsett says evacuation orders are in place for some areas.
11: The residents in Ravenswood, Rocky Ripple, and other areas impacted by this flooding, please leave your homes now. This is not a time to wait.
9: At least 11 inches of rain has occurred in some areas of the state this past week. 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
9: There's been an arrest in connection with Saturday morning shooting at Virginia State University. Police say a 19-year-old has been taken into custody. Five people were hurt, one critically, after being shot on campus. A motive is unknown. President Trump suggested in a speech Friday that the U.S. could claim the Strait of Hormuz as American territory if Iran is defeated. This as Tehran says it controls the vital waterway. Fox's Jonathan Hunt with the details from Tel Aviv, Israel.
19: To some people, the sound of a baby babbling doesn't mean much. 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
1: Now, currency historian Andrew Gause is a nationally recognized authority on the U.S. monetary system. Oh, you're going to like this. A member of the Industry Council for Tangible Assets and life member of the American Numismatic Association. That's collectible coins. Mr. Gause has been an invited guest on more than 450 radio and TV programs, where he has spoken on a wide range of financial and political issues. A regular guest on Washington, D.C.'s Blanquita Coulomb Show, BQ View, I've never heard of that one, and recently featured on PBS TV's Tony Brown Journal. Mr. Gause strives to alert listeners about how, throughout our nation's history, America's monetary policy has been shaped and controlled not by elected officials, but by private vested interests. Mr. Gause was recently invited to speak to a gathering of state and federal officials in Ogden, Utah, where he addressed the problem of our national debt. Oh, we'll talk about that. Outlined a program of monetary reform based on a return to constitutional public treasury system. Many of his lectures are now available on audio tape, including The Definition of Money, The Bill of Rights, The Federal Reserve, and on and on and on. A lot of things you're going to want to talk about. The Truth About Money, Megaflation 2000, The Ravages of Inflation, Denominating Your Wealth. That sounds interesting. And so there are a great, great range of topics, and here he comes from way back east, where I suspect he had to set an alarm to get up. Andrew, are you there?
2: Yes, I am. It's a pleasure to be here as well.
1: Well, I'm glad to have you. I am personally confused. I fancy myself as an amateur economist, in a way, and I thought I understood the way things worked, and every time I think I do, I realize how wrong I am. Right now, the stock market is hitting daily new highs. What are we, around 55-something or another?
2: That's correct.
1: And I always thought that when times were good and the stock market was booming, people put their money there.
2: That's right.
1: All right. The economy may be okay. It doesn't seem to me that it's ragingly good. The Christmas season was bad. People are not feeling particularly comfortable about keeping their jobs. That's a fair economy, I guess, but it's not great. And so the stock market is going up, and the price of gold has gone up precipitously. You don't have the latest figures on that, do you?
2: Gold closed today at $407.80.
1: 407.80. Well, it was 385 not very long ago.
2: That's right.
1: So people are doing both at the same time. They're jumping into the market because of low interest rates. That's what I see on the one hand. But on the other hand, people are rushing to safety, gold. What's going on?
2: Well, basically what's going on, Art, is we don't have a closed-sum game. And the reason for the run-up in gold and the reason for the run-up in the stock market is all this fresh money that came into the market as a result of Treasury Secretary Rubin's shenanigans by taking the money from the civil service trust funds and converting it into instant money, M1.
1: Is that legal?
2: Well, yes.
1: It is legal. I mean, there are Republicans talking about impeaching him.
2: Well, they're talking to the wrong guy, see, because as the Secretary of the Treasury, his actions were proper and prudent. In other words, he acted to save the Treasury of the United States. But as the trustee of the Government Employees Trust Fund, to my mind, he breached his fiduciary responsibility as a trustee of that fund. Mm-hmm. He allowed the fund to be effectively looted.
1: Mm-hmm.
2: He took an IOU from a deadbeat, effectively. If in fact, the nation is on the brink of default and his action was taken simply to avoid default, then wasn't he breaching his fiduciary responsibility as the trustee of the trust fund?
1: I suppose you could argue his larger responsibility was to see to it that it didn't go into default for as long as he could. I guess he's in trouble either way.
2: Oh, he absolutely is. What most people don't realize is that the majority of the money in this nation is not in the form of cash or in the form of demand deposits at the bank, but it's in the form of long-term treasury obligations that have anywhere from an 18-month to a 30-year maturity.
1: All right, this is what we call the national debt, isn't it?
2: Yes, it is.
1: In other words, that's how the national debt is financed. We've got to start, for many people, from the beginning. There are a lot of people out there who don't know the difference between the deficit and the debt and how the debt is financed, and I will have people call up on talk shows, and they will say that the whole debt is a mirage. We don't really owe anybody anything. Why don't we just declare it persona non grata and say it's now zero? Well, we really can't do that, can we?
2: Well, that's right, because what has happened is, over the years, the government of the United States has convinced we the people, through various maneuvers, to establish different trust funds. Now, there's some 170 different trust funds that we've established as we the people for various things, from fixing our roads to building new airports to our Medicaid trust fund and our Social Security trust funds and our government employees retirement funds. You have almost $3 trillion of hard-earned money. I'm not talking about pie-in-the-sky money, because each week, when you see those deductions come out of your paycheck, that's current money that you just earned. And it's remitted right into a big bucket, effectively, because it's not segregated into the trust funds. What happens is the government takes all the money that comes into the trust funds every day, and they replace it with IOUs, treasury bonds. So $3 trillion of the national debt is owed to trust funds that are earmarked for various things. Now, if you look, for example, at the Highway Trust Fund, first of all, the condition of our roads is deplorable, but
1: yes, it is.
2: There's $160 billion sitting in the Highway Trust Fund. Why can't we fix our roads? Because it's $160 billion in IOUs, in treasury bonds. And until they mature, the money's just not there. So although that's where those people that tell you that this whole national debt is a mirage, that's where they get it from.
1: Yeah, it's very interesting. All IOUs. Well, it has been suggested, there are people out on the fringe who say, look, why don't we mint a $5 or $6 trillion coin, and that will cancel the debt. That's silly, isn't it?
2: Well, it is. It is silly. It's like the million-pound banknote in the Mark Twain story, you know. The fact of the matter is, however, that we do have a circulating money supply that is made up of $500 billion of notes, paper notes. Now, that's the thing that we call money. So if you reach in your pocket and you read it, it says across the top of it, Federal Reserve note. Now, we could issue $500 billion worth of United States notes to replace those Federal Reserve notes and save about $45 billion a year in interest. Now, that's a prudent plan that can be taken without affecting any current spending programs. The only thing that...
1: That would circumvent the Fed, correct?
2: Well, sure, for that portion. But, you know, I'm reading in between the lines with the Fed here, and they've actually made the following statement, that we're not as concerned with the paper money supply as we are with the electronic money supply. And I can understand that, because the paper money supply, like I said, it's only $500 billion. But the electronic money supply, Art, that's almost $5 trillion. So as long as we leave them with the power to electronically create money, I think they probably wouldn't squeal too loud if we take the notes back.
1: All right. While we're on that subject, I recall an interesting statement by John Major in England. And he said, we are in extremely dangerous economic times, that literally trillions or $1 trillion or more could change hands electronically across the world, flashing across the world overnight.
2: That's right.
1: And he hinted that there could be an overnight disaster one of these days.
2: That's right. That's what worries me right now. We're on the brink of disaster in terms of our financial system. And what troubles me is that most Americans that I talk to have their money tied up in these IOUs. Either that, or they're giving it to a fund to invest in whatever the fund sees fit. The amount of American assets pouring into mutual funds has been breaking records right along with the Dow. Until people get a little afraid, I don't think they're going to take any steps at all to protect themselves. Just about everyone is paper-based, chasing those paper profits.
1: Yeah, how far away from that, the realization of that fear collectively, do you think we might be? I always wonder about that. It's like a light bulb goes on, and all of a sudden people say, uh-oh, and everybody's worried at once.
2: Yes, that's right. Well, this increase in the debt ceiling, okay?
1: Yes.
2: If it would have just been proposed straight and clean, an increase in the debt ceiling to $5.5 trillion, I think that would have been enough to set the world on its ear. They would have just raised their eyebrow at that. So by going through these machinations, we're able to wind up in that location with a debt ceiling increase of $500 billion, and no one is any more concerned. As a matter of fact, most people are breathing a sigh of relief that we're going to come to an agreement.
1: Well, isn't it a pay me now or pay me later thing? In other words, yeah, sure, we're going to raise the debt ceiling, and that'll put it off a while longer.
2: That's
1: assuming
2: right.
1: People go out and buy the bonds.
2: Well, that's right.
1: And so it'll put the whole thing off. But at some point, even a layman looking at the numbers knows that it's going to crash and burn.
2: Well, it's inflationary is what it is. What the Congress is saying to the people, what the people should understand, is that the Congress is saying, we want to raise the debt ceiling to $5.5 trillion.
1: Mm-hmm.
2: Then we're going to print $500 billion worth of bonds.
1: Mm-hmm.
2: And then the Federal Reserve, if necessary, will create $500 billion in order to buy those bonds. So, there's no shortage of money. There's no crowding out effect. There's actually an increase in the supply of money. And proportionately, you know, one man in 100 can't figure it out. It can't diagnose what's going on. By increasing the money supply 10%, you're going to decrease the value of the dollar by 10%.
1: By that same amount, sure.
2: That's right. And mm-hmm. But it won't happen overnight. And by the time the effects are felt, Art, you know, the people that are responsible for it, they'll be retired spending their excess campaign contributions.
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0: If you had to make a wild guess, and they always do come in and save it and manipulate, where will the smoke and mirrors and capability to manipulate any longer simply, under the best of circumstances, no longer be possible?
1: I see it coming in the next 6 to 12 months.
0: Wow.
1: On the basis of, figure this out, as Ross Perot so adroitly pointed out in the campaign of 92, fully 80% of our total debt was due and payable within 5 years.
0: Right.
1: Now, the number of Treasury bond auctions scheduled for the coming 3 months is absolutely staggering. I was watching during the third leg of the refunding yesterday when they were selling the 30-year bonds.
0: There was moderate interest. They called it a moderate interest in the bonds, and so they were happy about that, and they say that's why the market went up. Would you agree with that?
1: There was tremendous arm twisting to buy that issue of bonds. Yes, I would agree with that.
0: I see.
1: I will say that the announcers on the financial news channels were amazed at the quantity of the debt that is being brought to market. They just, never before in the history of this republic has this quantity of debt been brought to the market. And it's going to affect one or two things. Either A, the federal government will crowd out all the private borrowers, thereby driving interest rates up, which in an election year is not going to happen. Or B, the more likely scenario is they will simply create whatever supply of money is necessary to pay all this impending debt, and it will seem like there's no problem because, Art, you know, all that freshly created money's got to go somewhere. It'll go into the stock market, it'll go into gold, it'll go into real estate, and it'll lead to a general euphoria. I mean, you can track this back in history from the founding of the Federal Reserve. I hate to think of the implications of a roaring summer economy, a roaring economy into the election, a roaring Dow, you know, jobs everywhere, plenty of money everywhere, plenty of money that you can borrow, low interest rates.
0: Oh, yes.
1: Who do you think's going to get reelected?
0: Well, I already know that.
1: It just breaks my heart, but the Federal Reserve and the current administration, or the Federal Reserve and the administration that they choose, work hand in hand with each other. The Fed cooperates with the president if they want to get him reelected. And in this case, Alan Greenspan's coming up for renomination next month.
0: Correct.
1: He wants to keep his job. It's a great job.
0: I'm sure it is. So he's going to perhaps even lower interest rates again, you would guess?
1: Another quarter to a half a point.
0: Boy, that'll light the fires, won't it?
1: Absolutely, it will. And the recent interest rate drop should show the fire being lit in the stock market. And the real estate market's starting to stir. Unemployment is down. You're going to see a roaring, booming economy. The problem is that the person who already has amassed a pile of dollars and plans on getting through the next 5 years without losing purchasing power had really better wake up, especially if those dollars are stored in fixed return investments like bonds.
0: All right, so we are like, out here, we are like the lobsters in the slowly heating, soon to be boiling water.
1: That's right.
0: And we really don't know what's happening to us.
1: That's a good analogy.
0: Yeah, sure. In other words, our purchasing power is being eroded to support or to lengthen the date at which there's going to be some sort of collapse.
1: That's right. And I'll tell you who it's pitting, the husbands against the wives. You know, it's like every week my wife got her hand out for a few more dollars, brings home the same amount of groceries, and it's, you know, if I didn't know better, I'd be mad at her. Well, you know, how are you wasting this money? I'm giving you the same money I've been giving you for the last 5 months. How come you're bringing home less groceries every week? You must be stopping off at the bingo parlor. So this perception, this, you know, you don't know who to point your finger at. It harkens back to the Gerry Ford administration when he used to wear that button, whip inflation now.
0: I remember, yes.
1: Yeah, whip inflation now, as though he didn't understand what it was, or as though we, the people, could do something about it. It's the Federal Reserve banks, plain and simple, they get to decide the volume of money. And, you know, whoever controls the volume of money really controls the country.
0: Well, there are many profound arguments about this, and I am not necessarily a detractor of the feds. In other words, constitutionally, only Congress should be minting money and controlling the supply of money. But when you consider the alternative to the Fed, in other words, I'm kind of a supporter of the Fed, and that gets me in a lot of trouble. In the sense that, if we were to go back to our constitutional way of doing things, putting the money supply interest rate adjustment, all the rest of that, that the Fed now does, into the hands of the people who are doing the unrestrained spending would just simply hasten the end date, as far as I'm concerned.
1: Actually, what it would do is it would force prudence on them, because they would... See, the Fed enables the Congress to spend our children's money and our grandchildren's money. Mm-hmm. If Congress did not have the ability to issue bonds, but only had the ability to issue notes, then the notes that it issued would cause the inflation that would get Congress thrown out instantly.
0: In other words, they'd commit suicide.
1: Exactly, and that's the way our forefathers intended. In other words, okay, you're the wise congressman. If you're going to authorize the creation of twice as much money as there currently exists, mm-hmm. then the inflation is going to be felt on your watch. We're not going to allow you to issue bonds and then sell the bonds to the, you know, think about it, a bank that creates the money to buy the bonds. So that locks in the children and the grandchildren to the debt.
0: Sure.
1: They don't have a voice in it. And the political implications of creating that debt are not felt for 10 or 20 years.
0: All right. So in other words...

0: That's going on. Realistically, even though you might like it to occur, there is not going to be a change. We are going to obviously go on as we are. Now, that is going to produce a very predictable result. We just talked about it.
1: Yeah, very predictable.
0: And eventually some kind of crash. And what I want to talk to you about is what would occur if it all came apart. And also, of course, the coming debt ceiling hike, which is not exactly guaranteed. It is not going to be a clean hike. And if it's unclean enough, the president might even choose to veto it, and then we could be in default. And I would like to know, when we come back from the break, what would happen if we actually went into default? The unthinkable. Andrew Gause is my guest, and we shall consider the unthinkable after the break. Stay right there.
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0: I'm 54, so basically, it's too late to start saving for retirement, right?
1: Not right. 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
6: Wait, did they just say 1 in 3 adults has prediabetes? 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That means it could be me, my boss, or my boss's boss, or me, my favorite sister, or my other sister.

0: 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Tonight featuring Coast to Coast AM from August 15th, 1996.
1: Andrew Gauze. Andrew, suppose this is just a what if. I know that we've got a debt ceiling hike coming up, or we face default.
2: Right.
1: Now, I think both you and I agree that they're not crazy enough, or maybe smart enough, I don't know which would be the right way to think about it, to allow default to occur. There are some who would argue you might as well let it crash and burn and rise from the ashes like the phoenix and come up with a real system. However, they won't do that. I'm sure we agree on that. They'll do what they are going to call the responsible thing.
2: I agree with you, yes.
1: Yeah. But what if? What if the president found not digestible this unclean ceiling hike, and somehow or another the default occurred?
2: Loss of sovereignty. See, the one thing that those people who say let it crash and burn don't realize, they think we're operating in a vacuum. We're going to let it crash and burn, and then we maintain the jurisdiction over the problem. But the fact of the matter is that if the federal government defaults on its treasury obligations, it will be hauled before the International Court in The Hague and foreclosed upon.
1: How do you foreclose on the U.S.?
2: The same way you foreclose on any of the other banana republics that owe more than they take in. You simply get a judgment against a debtor that doesn't pay. And in the case of an international issue, that jurisdiction falls under the World Trade Organization right in The Hague. So you cannot assume that you're going to default on your debt and then not be brought to bear. You know,
1: but I mean, practically, what would occur practically in the real world? I mean, they're not going to come and start hauling our houses away or our cities.
2: What would occur is the taxing authority would pass from the Congress to the bailing out institution. Now, I suspect the bailer would be the International Monetary Fund, or perhaps the World Bank. But the way that the bailout would occur, for example, is a third party would create world currency units or North American currency units, and they would offer an exchange of these things dollar for dollar. So if you had a dollar on deposit in the banking system, they would exchange it for one of these world trade units, and then your due power of taxation would pass to this new organization. Similar to the Mexican bailout. If you look at the Mexican bailout, what did the Mexicans have to do? They had to funnel all of their oil dollars through the New York Federal Reserve Bank in order to get that bailout. So we would be forced to do the same thing. We'd be forced to funnel all of our tax revenues, say, through the World Bank or through the International Bank of Settlements or something on that order.
1: One giant leap, in other words, toward the one world consolidation.
2: Well, certainly, if there are people out there who firmly believe that this nation is hell-bent towards a one-world government, and if you believe that, then you should pay particular attention to what would happen in the event of a default, because that would play right into that scenario. Certainly, one of the things you need to have a one-world government is one-world currency and elimination of trade borders.
1: So that would be the way our phoenix would rise from the ashes.
2: That's right. It wouldn't rise up as a free republic with its own monetary autonomy. You know, forget that, because we would be in the court of international law. We would be a debtor nation with a judgment against us, and the creditors could move to enforce those actions up to and including UN sanctions. Can you imagine UN sanctions?
1: I can hardly imagine that.
2: Exactly. You know, when we were brought into the UN, it was all tongue-in-cheek, so to speak. Oh, well, we're in the UN, and we have voting power, and we'll abide by their decisions. But if we don't like what they're doing, wink, wink, we'll veto it. And that's why the American people bought our membership in that body. But now, you know, with the World Trade Organization and that,

0: loss of sovereignty. Who are the sanctions being put against? We the people, we the United States. And that's not what we intended, I'm sure.
1: I'm sure. My God, that's a frightening scenario.
0: It certainly is.
1: So they would eventually come and they would bail us out, as Mexico was, except on a much larger scale, of course. And we would then be in their debt.
0: That's right.
1: And they would have the power
0: to tax us. That's right. The taxing power. You know, it's a good excuse to put like a buck a. You know, of course it would start very small. You know, well, they're going to bail us out, and it's over 20 years, and we only have to pay a dollar a week or something, you know, something small.
1: Well, all right. On the day of the default, or if everybody saw it coming as inevitable,
0: yes.
1: How would the market react to that?
0: Well, the door would slam shut. You know, all these people who have mutual funds who seem to think that it's, you know, you can get in and out very easily have never tried to get out during a falling market. Everyone in a mutual fund would immediately see their asset value evaporate. If they could get a sell order through, they'd be lucky to come away with half of their money. So effectively, you'll be able to wipe out a big pile of existing monetary values and spread it out wide. Because although it's, you know, 100 or two mutual funds, they represent the capital of, you know, a million or two investors.
1: Mm-hmm.
0: So you catch them all in one big net, so to speak. It would be something like, you know, 4 o'clock in the morning, the break would have already been felt in Tokyo. You know, at Citibank in New York, they would know that the break is happening. The rest of America's asleep. You'd wake up 9 o'clock in the morning, and the financial markets would be in chaos. The long bond would have tanked 2, 3, maybe 4 points overnight. Gold would have shot up in multiples of its trading range.
1: That is the next question. Yeah. Gold. What would happen to gold on that same day as the Treasury bonds took a dive and gold began to climb? How high do you think it would climb?
0: Well, you would see trading limits, because remember, we don't trade gold anymore. The physical possession gold market would shut down instantly because the futures market, the derivatives market, would have reached its limit for the day and would have stopped trading. So the official price of gold will be bogus, and no one who holds physical possession gold will sell at those levels. So what you'll have is the derivatives market relating to gold will collapse, much as the 10 market did. And then the physical possession market that exists after that, and, you know, goodness knows, you have 3.5 times the total supply of gold on the planet today is being risked right now in the derivatives market. So that if every trade were settled in the derivatives market, it would take 3.5 times all the gold that is already above the ground.
1: All right, let me stop you there, because I'm not even sure I properly understand derivatives. Now, derivatives, that's very much akin to simple, straight-out gambling is the way I seem to understand it. It's what got Orange County in trouble.
0: That's right. It's options. Derivatives mean...
1: Can you explain it?
0: Yeah, I'll try to. A derivative is something that derives its value not from the item itself, but from the right to trade that item. So that if I said to you, Art, I'm going to give you the right to buy 100 ounces of gold from me in November for $425.
1: Uh-huh.
0: Even if I don't have the 100 ounces of gold, even if you have no intention of buying it, we can gamble on the price of gold.
1: It's gambling on scenarios, then.
0: That's right. It's not having physical possession of the item, but rather having a contract that derives its value from the ability to buy that item. So derivatives can be bought on bonds, on stocks, on gold, on commodities of all kinds. And that's, you're right, what got Orange County in trouble, because the treasurer of Orange County figured that interest rates were going to go down, and he bet a bunch of money. He bought the option or the right or the obligation to buy a certain number of bonds at a certain date in the future, and when that date got there, the bonds were worth far less than what he was paying. That's how he lost all that money. So a derivatives market in gold means that if the average person today wants to buy gold, he calls up his Merrill Lynch stockbroker, whoever he does business with in stocks, and says, I want to buy gold, and the guy says, well, you can buy the gold fund or the gold stock or the gold options. No, I want the gold bars. Oh, well, we don't deal in the gold bars.
1: Wouldn't it be just as easy for the people in Orange County to have packed a whole bunch of money into a suitcase and sent the fella up to Las Vegas?
0: That's about right. You would have probably gotten the same odds. And if you found a better professional gambler, he might have been more savvy than the treasurer there, who I understand was playing well beyond his depth.
1: Pretty low, Andrew. But true. I'm sure true. And how did we get into this derivatives business anyway? It seems like a fairly recent invention of somebody's.
0: Right. The Federal Reserve Bank's Open Market Committee encourages the use of derivatives because they use them to shelter or to hide their financial maneuvers. In other words, so if the Federal Reserve Bank of New York decides that interest rates need to go down, and in order to make them go down, they should buy bonds, thereby driving down the price.
1: Mm-hmm.
0: They are driving up the price, driving down the yield. They sell or buy derivatives of bonds. They don't want to have to actually load up on bonds. They want to be able to sell options or
1: That's
0: contracts
1: incredible.
0: And affect the market. And the same is true with gold. So I really believe that this entire market developed, this derivatives market, as a way to allow the big boys to manipulate the markets so that the average guy cannot figure out what's going on. If you have a sharp rise in the price of gold, everyone panics. But if through the sale of derivatives, you're able, here's the example. Let's assume everybody tomorrow panics and starts rushing out to buy gold. Normally, the price of gold would skyrocket. But if the Federal Reserve Open Market Committee can sell contracts on gold, thereby filling the demand, filling the supply, and causing the price to stay stable or at least not rise so quick, then they have the whole time that derivative or that option runs to unwind their position. And instead of the price of gold shooting up $100 overnight, it goes up $100 over 3 months, and nobody figures out what's going on. So,
1: you know, I picture this guy, you've seen jugglers, right?
0: That's what it is.
1: I picture this guy juggling like crazy, and every now and then, somebody throws in one more orange for him to juggle, right? And one of these days, all of the oranges are going to go flopping on the floor because he just, you know, ran out of gas.
0: That's probably, though, where you got your admiration for the Federal Reserve, because as you see it as I do, these guys have... They're the best jugglers I've ever seen. And certainly Robert Rubin is the court jester, because this man has more tricks in his hat bag than I've ever seen.
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0: What is the average person? That's going to be valuable advice out there. As this juggling act continues, and during it, our money keeps being worth less and less and less. What does the average person do to protect themselves? What's the best thing they can do?
1: Well, the best thing they can do is slowly start moving a portion of their wealth into the tangible markets. You mentioned North American Trading. They're brokers of gold.
0: That's right. Numismatic Gold, yeah.
1: Exactly. Call them up and say, I want to buy gold and silver coins. Find a broker that deals in lawful issued constitutional gold and silver coins and buy some. I mean, if you're not familiar with the market, familiarize yourself, because we've seen this so many times before that by now it's almost scientific. At that period from 77 to 80, for example, when inflation was raging, saw the average gold coin increase in value by 1,000%.
0: They should know, by the way, you have no connection whatsoever to North American Trading.
1: Oh, no, I just heard the
0: ad. Yeah, I know you did. So, in other words, slowly move into tangible assets. Now,
1: that's right.
0: Not only will it be worth money, but as the economy gets in trouble, it'll be really worth a lot more money, or a lot more trading power, or whatever is left of an economic system when the paper money ceases to be of great value.
1: That's right. Everyone knows the golden rule. That's right. Whoever has the gold makes the rules.
0: Right.
1: And in a system where there's financial chaos everywhere and people are losing their shirts to stocks and bonds and other paper type investments, tangibles shine. And the person who has those tangibles will be able to swoop in and take advantage of bargains. I mean, I remember in 1980, entire houses trading hands for $2,000 in silver quarters or for a couple of $20 gold pieces. These are the types of trades that you'll be able to take advantage of if you've properly positioned yourself. Now, if you're like everybody else in stocks and bonds, you'll be trying to get out with what's left of your skin. So take a portion of your wealth and move it over to what the Constitution says is money, and that's gold or silver coins. I publish some booklets, Art. I'll give them away to any of your listeners who use your name. Educate yourself, find out what's going on out there, and then take action to protect yourself.
0: You've got a number people can call?
1: Oh, sure. If you mention that you heard it on Art Bell's show, I'll send you four free booklets. Now, they're entitled The Ravages of Inflation, Megaflation 2000, The Truth About Money, and Denominating Your Wealth. 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That's 800-468-2646. And just mention that you heard it on Art Bell's show.
0: All right. That's excellent. Well, see, now there goes your phone. I want to know about the new money, and this is an area of your expertise.
1: Sure. I wrote an article about it for the numismatist last
0: night. What actually is going on? They printed the $100 bills, we're all hearing.
1: Right.
0: When will they begin to be distributed?
1: This month and next month.
0: Really?
1: Yeah. Well, that's according to the Federal Reserve and the Treasury. Now, they've made great pains. They actually hired Young and Rubicam, that Wall Street firm. But interestingly enough, Art, the push to make people aware of it is not being done in this country, but it's rather being done overseas. There's a tremendous amount of paper money circulating overseas.
0: Andrew, do you have a place you can escape to from all those phones? Because it's going to start going nuts in there.
1: Yeah, I certainly can. I shouldn't have done that.
0: Well, no, that's quite all right. That's what we're here for. And I don't mind you doing that. It's just that it's going to be distracting because it's going to be going on in the background all the time. And I'm not prepared to let you go. So we've got new $100 bills. Now, ostensibly, our government is telling us that they are printing these bills to foil the counterfeiters. And in fact, in the Bekaa Valley in Lebanon, it's my understanding that Iran and others are quickly printing up counterfeit U.S. dollars with what I heard were actual plates they got hold of somehow. What do you know about that?
1: Well, actually what happened was the East German Secret Service, Stasi, back in the 80s, got the engravers to do the plates. And our own Bureau of Engraving and Printing sold the Shah of Iran a printing press.
0: What?
1: Yeah.
0: What?
1: Representative Jim McCollum revealed that to the people of the United States. I found it shocking. Not only did they sell him the press, but they sent technicians over there to align it and calibrate it. And then, of course, he fell out of power. The Ayatollah Khomeini came in, and the press fell into the wrong hands. And then, of course, the East Germans got the plates down there. And so now, in the Bekaa Valley in Lebanon, is a printing press that prints currency that the feds refer to as supernotes, because they cannot tell them apart from the authentic thing. Mm-hmm. So when the Federal Reserve Bank can't tell them apart, how on earth are you and I supposed to?
0: Well, we can't. And, you know, I hear rumors. I'm going to be traveling to Scandinavia and Russia in August. But I'm hearing rumors that in a lot of countries in Europe, they won't even take a $100 bill anymore. Is that true?
1: That is correct. It's a very curious situation. You have Republic National Bank shipping over billions of dollars in planes out of New York in $100 bills to Russia, where I understand there's over $220 billion in $100 bills circulating there alone. And then you have the other capitals of Europe being flooded with this counterfeit money from the Bekaa Valley. So you have so much in the way of $100 bills circulating in Europe that I think that, well, they understand what's going to happen a lot better than we do. I think they're going to one day, very soon, outlaw or demonetize the old $100 bill in favor of this new $100 bill. And in doing so, they'll be able to capture like $300 billion in money without ever firing a shot.
0: They are going to introduce these new $100 bills without immediately taking the old ones out, aren't they?
1: That's correct. That's what I don't understand.
0: Now, how can that not produce inflation?
1: Exactly. And think about this. If, in fact, the reason we're issuing new hundreds is because the old hundreds are being counterfeited so well that we can't tell them apart.
0: Right.
1: And if we are willing to not demonetize the old ones, but merely to trade them for the new ones, then aren't we, in effect, legalizing that counterfeiting operation? If they're going to be the only ones producing...
0: You know, you actually make me feel better, because you don't seem to understand this either, and I've been struggling with it, and I feel like a dummy because I can't figure it out. Andrew, hold on. We're going to the news at the top of the hour. We'll be back. Economist Andrew Gause with us.
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5: Hurricane Lala. I'm Deborah Valentine, Fox News. Lala, a Category 1 hurricane, is impacting Hawaii's Big Island. Fox Weather's Katie Byrne reports from Honolulu, Hawaii, about 163 miles from the Big Island.
6: Rain and winds battered Hawaii's Big Island early Saturday morning, the first signs of Hurricane Lala. The storm continues to build up wind speed, reaching hurricane strength as it approaches the state. A rare occurrence for Hawaii. Rainfall could hit the double digits on the Big Island through Monday, with wind speeds expected to reach 75 miles per hour. The National Guard has been deployed across the state while many residents are loading sandbags and stocking up on gas as the storm approaches. Local officials are warning everyone to stay safe. But even as the storm gets closer, some people on the Big Island say the waves are in great condition for a surf.
5: National Hurricane Center Director Dr. Michael Brennan says the Big Island is experiencing Lala's wrath.
7: We're already seeing those hurricane-force wind gusts occurring in portions of the Big Island. The very heavy rainfall is already happening. We're starting to see some flooding. That's the main message, is the impacts are on us and people need to be in their safe place.
5: The last hurricane to successfully make landfall in Hawaii was the devastating Category 4 Hurricane Ainiki in 1992. Deadly flooding in Indiana. At least 5 people have died due to flooding from heavy rains this week across the state. The National Weather Service says the central, southern, and western part of Indiana is under a flood watch through Sunday morning. Indianapolis Mayor Joe Hogsett says evacuation orders are in place for some areas.
8: The residents in Ravenswood, Rocky Ripple, and other areas impacted by this flooding, please leave your homes now. This is not a time to wait.
5: At least 11 inches of rain has occurred in some areas of the state this past week. 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
1: Good morning, everybody. My guest is Andrew Goss. Not, he says, an economist, but a currency historian. He's been on 450 radio and television

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6: 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We got complete vindication because basically what happened was is the government admitted that we don't know what these spots, these objects, these bright lights are. But basically you can help the government because the thing we're finding out is government's not that bright and they need our help. So that's where Coast to Coast AM comes in and George Norrie comes in. Because you're going to have people on here that will give the government investigators an idea where to look, how to look, and what to look for. So it really does a lot of validation of the history of this show. And this is a huge step forward to getting to the truth because for the first time, we have the U.S. government admitting that there's something to this, really admitting there's something to this. And that's the big step for all of us.
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0: now to Andrew Gaws. The lines are jammed. My fax machine is going nuts. Everybody has questions. Here's one of them. Dear Art, I have a theory for your guest. If the collapse of the American dollar should come, the true currency of the future would be weapons, drugs, information, and electronics. The days of paupers ransoming their gold to the nobility of the kingdom will be lost forever. And he, Steve, he says at the end, I don't remember any gold in Mad Max.
1: Yeah, we are a TV economy, that's for sure. I don't see anything even resembling Mad Max, folks. I, you know what I see, Art? You and me on a rocking chair porch 20 years from now talking about how we would work all day for $100 and our kids down on the ground laughing at us.
0: Yeah, probably.
1: Like they wouldn't even get up for $100.
0: Well, they may be laughing, and it may turn out that way, or they may be chasing after us old folks, and instead of the rocking chair, we'll be seeing how far our, and fast our feet can take us from a very angry generation ahead.
1: Good point. What was that president's budget last year showed that that generation would be paying 82% of their lifetime earnings in taxes.
0: Wow.
1: You're right. They probably will want to hunt us down.
0: All right, here's another one. Please ask your guest who would be our best choice for president in the near future. Now, that's what I promised to ask you out of the hour, and so here it is. Both of us want to know. It's Diane listening to KGA in Spokane. I want to know, too, of the whole field of candidates out there right now, who do you favor?
1: Richard Lugar.
0: Richard Lugar?
1: Yes.
0: And your reasons?
1: Well, Richard Lugar is the only candidate that's talked about an honest system of taxation. You know, we're not going to get anywhere in this country until we stop taxing production and start taxing consumption. This notion that you continually tax an average wage worker, you know, if he works 40 hours, he gets one paycheck. If he works 45 hours, he might make less than he got for 40 hours.
0: Right.
1: It's a deplorable situation.
0: All right, let's touch briefly on the other candidates. Fortress America Buchanan.
1: Sure, the protectionist attitude.
0: I like Pat. He's honest, he's straightforward, means what he says what he means.
1: Mm.
0: Nice guy to listen to.
1: Certainly dangerous.
0: But he would literally build a wall around us economically and... I guess in reality, you know, down on the border, but economically he would close trade and we'd kind of stick our economic heads in the sand. What would that bring on?
1: Well, there's a certain amount to be said for that. I certainly would start protecting what little industry is left in this nation. I see the alarm in Pat's reasoning. You cannot manufacture wealth out of thin air. You need a productive society. And we have frankly encouraged our corporations and our people to not produce. I mean, how many farmers are we paying not to grow?
0: It's true.
1: You know, it's ridiculous. This notion of stopping or slowing production in this country, we are the most productive nation on earth, folks. And until you get off of this taxing production and not taxing consumption kick, we're going to continue down the path that we're on.
0: All right. I'll be talking about it after you're gone in the next hour. But... what about Mr. Flat Tax Forbes? I can't let you get away without commenting on his flat tax idea. Is it a good idea?
1: No, it's not. It's the same woman, different gown. A flat tax is no different from a graduated tax. It's still a direct tax. I just, I don't know. I have a problem with the notion of allowing multinational corporations to import products into this country tax-free, and then taxing the wages and the lifeblood of the American people.
0: That's so you would rather see it based on consumption?
1: Absolutely, because you know what? If I decide I'm going to go in my yard and grow a garden so I don't have to buy fruits and vegetables and pay a tax on that, then I'm going to do it. If I decide to recycle stuff or to, you know, it will just encourage a drop in consumption, which is what we need. We need more production, more savings, less consumption. We cannot be the world's consumer. We cannot have other nations producing their goods and then bringing them here for us to consume. We need to produce.
0: All right. On the first-time caller line, you're on the air with Andrew Gaws. Hi.
2: Yes, I'm calling from Vancouver, Washington.
0: Yes, sir. Glad to have you.
2: KEX.
0: Yes, sir.
2: You spoke earlier about the commodity market and the options market. What would be the worth in looking at that way, and let's say the gold is $400 an ounce, and you say you have an approximate net worth of $400,000, that you went into the commodity market, the options market, say a year or a year and a half out, and took a contract for 1,000 ounces of gold or the equivalent in silver.
1: Well, it's a great strategy. The problem, again, my problem with the derivatives market is simply that it's an amplification of the problem. So when the boom comes or when the bust comes, it's amplified by the derivatives market. Now, for the average guy to buy contracts into the future, it's a risky proposition. You might just as well lose all of your money as make any money. So I prefer the physical possession market. If you're going to buy gold, you buy it physical. You hold it in your hand. You store it yourself. You don't get any margin calls. The worst that can happen is if the gold price doesn't rise, at least you're holding an asset. If you buy an option to buy gold in the future and the price doesn't move, every bit of money that you put up in terms of premium is gone. So while it could amplify your returns, it could certainly amplify your losses, and that's the main reason I don't like derivatives for the average investor.
0: How's that, caller?
2: Well, then the reverse of that, then, let's say instead of that, that you take a certain amount of money, say that you're willing to risk, whether it's $10,000 or $20,000, whatever, and you go to your broker and put it in the coin, what do they call it, with it held by the

0: Banks, New York. The
1: right.
0: What I don't know.
1: American
0: what
1: Eagles, they're called. Yes.
0: Yeah, and you can do that with I understand with gold coin, 1 ounce coins, or with the silver coin, or for bullion, I guess too.
1: Yeah, you can do it with silver eagles, 1 ounce eagles, and gold eagles. Those are the two acceptable vehicles in the IRA.
0: Does that make sense to you?
1: Yes, it makes perfect sense because many people don't have money to invest outside of their IRA. It's a sorry state of affairs, but there it is. You know, the majority of a lot of people's investment dollars are strictly in the IRA, and if you cannot buy any other form of gold with your IRA, and the only gold you can buy is in the form of American Eagles, then go for it. If it's a choice between not buying anything and buying it in your IRA, I would say buy it in your IRA.
2: All right. Thank you very much, caller. Dear Art, your guest says, inflation precedes collapse. What happened in 1929? The market was hitting daily new highs, inflation low, confidence at the time was high. I predict the haves will become the have-nots within 12 months. The parasailing beautiful people will meet reality head-on. That's a crack at me. I went parasailing, so I guess I'm a beautiful prisoner. How do you react to that? In other words,
1: that's a pretty accurate assessment. The Roaring Twenties were named that because of all of the hot money that was created to finance World War One, and as it filtered back into the economy throughout the 20s, the similar situation to what we're looking at now, although the reason was different, it was a war. The reason is different from the current reason, but the effect is the same. You had a lot of money going into the stock market, pushing prices ever higher, pushing real estate prices ever higher, and ultimately that inflation was followed by a collapse, which we're all familiar with, the Great Depression. So I think the caller is essentially right, and his timetable pretty much agrees with mine. Mm-hmm. Within the next 12 months, there will be some drastic shifts in the monetary values in the United States, then he's right. The people that have money are the ones that will suffer the most. The average wage earner and the debtor, he's probably going to make out the best because he's going to be repaying his loan with dollars that are worth less than the ones he borrowed.
2: West of the Rockies, you're on the air with Andrew Goss. Where are you calling from, please?
3: Salt Lake City.
2: All right, good.
3: Yes, your guest forgot to mention one thing about one world money, and that is there won't be a debit card or a credit card, but rather probably a chip which would be inserted on the right hand or under the skin of the right hand or forehead, and this will probably be the mark of the beast, which is prophesied right in the Bible to come just before the Antichrist rules the world.
2: All right, thank you. Well, there's the biblical economic take on things, and do you have any comment on that?
1: Mark? Technology's certainly there. I can't argue with that, but I just say to people who are waiting, if you're waiting for somebody to come and say, put this chip under your hand before you take action, I think you're waiting a little too long. I suggest that by the time that occurs, if that even occurs, we will have already moved into a cashless society, and most transactions will be conducted electronically. This will be just sold as a method of convenience.
2: Well, my mom always told me that God helps those who help themselves.
1: Indeed.
2: Wildcard Line, you're on the air with Andrew Goss. Hi. Hello there. Whoops, I didn't push the button. Now, Wildcard Line, you're on the air. I'm sorry, with Andrew Goss. Go ahead.
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2: How you doing?
4: Yeah, great show, Art. What are my risks on Krugs? I bought a lot of them, and I'm wondering, you know, if the government came down, they'd want them.
1: Yeah, that's your primary risk on Krugerrands, Maple Leafs. Your primary risk there's two. One is IRS 6045B, which says basically, if you sell me Krugerrands, I have to have your Social Security number, and I have to report it to the Treasury. The other one would be the Trading with the Enemy Act of 1917, as amended in 1934, which simply says that any time the president can outlaw the private ownership of gold bullion. In that case, Krugerrands, Maple Leafs, all of that falls under the auspices of gold bullion. So, I mean, I would urge you to trade your Krugerrands for old circulated $20 gold pieces or even low-grade uncirculated $20 gold pieces. The premium difference between the two, in other words, a Krugerrand's worth about 4.25 right now, and a $20 gold piece in its worst circulated condition is worth about 4.75. For that little bit of difference, you might as well go with the insurance. Because
4: right. Can I ask another question, Art?
1: Shoot.
2: Yeah.
4: Don't you think that there's signs of foreclosure already with the GATT and the NAFTA, the Mexican bailout, and our government's great interest in our guns?
2: Well, that would be the setup for the foreclosure.
1: Right. And I see the Bureau of Land Management running through the United States perfecting its land patents. And that's another important thing. All of the titles to federal lands, the Bureau of Land Management has been under this mysterious effort to perfect all of their titles, and I wonder about that too. So yeah, there are signs of a foreclosure out there, but at the same time, an inflationary cycle will do the same thing. So I think we have one more inflationary cycle.
2: I would like to run this by you. I have a little pet theory that I talk about all the time on the show as it relates to social, political, economic matters. I call it the quickening. It seems to me as though we have entered, and that's not a religious, necessarily a, maybe it is, I don't know. It's just a pet phrase of mine. I've noticed doing this show now for, 11, 12 years, that events are accelerating at an ever-increasing pace. Now, your area is money, monetary matters, and so forth. Would you say that economically we are, at the moment, quickening?
1: Very astute. Yeah, the quickening. Yeah. Mind if I use that?
2: No, I don't mind a bit. Everybody
1: no, that's probably a very apt description of what's happening, and it's happening so quickly that most people just aren't paying any attention.
2: All right, let's go back to the phones. East of the Rockies, you're on the air with Andrew Gause. Hi.
5: Yeah, hi. I'm Steve, calling from Ashridgeville, Kansas, and we get you on KCMO from Kansas City.
2: Kansas City, of course. Yes. Welcome to the program.
5: Thank you. I was wondering something about this gold thing. Now, I have a nonprofit organization that I'm trying to get off the ground, and I was wondering if it was okay or legal for nonprofit organizations to invest in gold and silver.
2: Oh, that's an interesting question. Is it?
1: A nonprofit organization. I assume you mean chartered under the IRS code.
5: Exactly.
1: I don't believe you can buy gold with that, but I couldn't pretend to give you tax advice. I would urge you to consult an accountant. That 503C, I think, is what that falls under, and I don't believe you can buy gold, but I could be wrong on that count.
5: Okay.
2: All right.
1: Sorry.
2: Thank you very much for the call. What about, I mean, if somebody's sitting with a wad of cash, you want some diversity, obviously. You're not going to go out and buy all gold. Municipal bonds.
1: No, absolutely not. I mean, that's my opinion, Art. I could be wrong, but I just think that municipal bonds will suffer the same. You know, unlike stocks, bonds are all tied together with one rope. And the minute that the Treasury bond yield falls, that's it. It's over. All of the other municipal bonds, corporate bonds, everything goes right along with it. Unlike the stock market, where one stock can completely collapse and the others can still continue, if there is any break in the long bond, it will drag municipal bonds, corporate bonds, just all brands of commercial paper right down the tubes with it. So I'm just not a municipal bond fan. I think anyone who buys a municipal bond at this level has to really have their head examined. You know, you're looking at 6% long rates. 30-year money is 6%. What's inflation? 3 or 4%?
2: Mm-hmm.
1: You know, what's your real gain there? You're almost losing money to inflation. So I would really think carefully before I tied up my money for 30 years at 6%.
2: Well, let's say you had $40,000 or $50,000 cash.
1: If it's in cash, you have a real problem. You really do. Because what I suspect is that this currency changeover is really an attempt to flush out this underground economy. Many Americans have taken matters into their own hands. You know, the painter comes over the house, I'll paint your house for $2,000, but if you pay me in cash, I'll do it for $1,500. And these people have decided to store all this cash. This money changeover, I think, will catch a great deal of that.
2: Yes, indeed.
1: So I would urge you, if you have that much cash, to, you know, get out of it. That's like keeping your milk on the porch. It's spoiling while you're holding it.
2: Mm-hmm.
1: You'd be much better off to buy food, to buy gold and silver coins, to buy art, antiques, an old automobile, an old Harley-Davidson motorcycle. I could think of 100 things better than just keeping it in cash.
2: All right, Andrew. Time for one more, I think, before the bottom of the hour. West of the Rockies, you're on the air with Andrew Gause. Hi.
6: Wouldn't the fair tax movement help save us from a lot of this trouble?
1: Fair tax in what regard, sir?
6: The 800 fair tax movement, wouldn't they help save us?
1: I'm sorry, I'm not familiar with that one.
2: What is the theory? Sir, pause. What is the theory behind this fair tax movement? What is it?
6: Well, a lot of it's basically a consumption tax.
1: Okay. Well, that's what I advocate, a consumption tax. Nothing taxing your production. In other words, whatever you earn each week, you take home. But every time you spend money, there's a tax right off the top that goes into the the federal coffers to finance the operations of government.
2: So in other words, you've got a fair redistribution of wealth.
1: That's right. If you consume a lot, if you make a lot of money and you live high on the hog and you consume a lot,
2: then you pay.
1: You pay a lot of taxes. But if you don't make a lot and you don't spend a lot, then you don't pay a lot of taxes.
2: All right. Hold it right there, Andrew. My guest is Andrew Goss. We're talking money and economics. Close to your heart. I know it's close to mine. More in a moment.
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0: Sergeant Alberto Velasco faced an uncertain future after serving his country.
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7: There's always a moment of truth where I say, look, it's either put up or shut up. And it was time to put up. I had crossed that thin line. It was 100 plus degrees. We were hot. We were on fire. We were yelling our hearts out. You could feel the intensity rising. Even in our tiredness, even in our weakness, even in our pain, we continued to push. I told myself, you can suck up the pain for another mile and a half, and you will be a Marine. Not many people believe that I could do it. I don't know where I got the energy from. I don't know where the pain went to. But all I know is that I had what it took. I am a United States Marine.
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1: Back now to Andrew Goss. Andrew, here is a question for you, which is a good one. It comes from Joanne in Hillsboro, Oregon. We have no investments, but what we are doing is doubling our mortgage payments to pay off our house. Our ARM, adjustable rate mortgage, I guess, has a cap under 10%. Should we stop paying extra on our principal and buy gold instead?
2: Absolutely. I can't emphasize that enough. I mean, an ARM is a dangerous thing when it has a much higher cap than that. But if you're capped at under 10%, you're within 3% of current rates. So if the most that your mortgage can go up is 3 percentage points, you'd be much better off to put the balance of that into gold or silver. And certainly I would look at how much equity I have built up in that house. You know, this notion of having your house paid for free and clear, I think it's a dinosaur idea. Your house will not go up any faster or slower if you have a big mortgage on it or a small mortgage. It doesn't make much sense to leave all your equity locked up in an asset that could disappear. What are you going to do if interest rates go to 14%? Are you going to then try to borrow the money out of your house? You're much better off to take care of it now while interest rates are low. If you have a lot of equity built up, take some of it and put it into a tangible asset. And instead of doubling those mortgage payments, pick up some survival silver, gold, or silver coins that will protect you a lot better off than an extra mortgage payment.
1: All right. Art, your guest is great. A great show again. If the U.S., in fact, defaulted on the debt, and if the international authorities tried to enforce sanctions against us, I have to wonder what role our military power would play. Or would there be any such confrontation? In other words, would we rebel at international action taken against us, do you suppose?
2: Well, I don't think that we could count on the support of the military. The military, unfortunately, falls under international law. And as recently evidenced by the Michael New case.
1: So they're liable to be the enforcers,
2: exactly.
1: Not the protectors.
2: Exactly. Mm-hmm. Yeah, I would be more worried about them. I'll tell you the one thing that does give me hope, though, is I see, and I'm not a member and I don't support or promote, the militias. They are your last line of defense. I think if the people decided that the military was going to act against us and the president called out the militia, I think he could count on the people of the states to defend this country.
1: Well, I don't know. There's two ways of looking at it. Oklahoma City. I've been talking about this militia thing with my audience a lot, Andrew. And what bothers me is it's another flashpoint. There's hot dogs in the FBI. The BATF particularly has a large group of them. And in the militia or militias, and there are many fine, outstanding, responsible militias out there, but there's also hot dogs.
2: Yes, indeed.
1: And the hot dogs on the right and the hot dogs on the left are running at each other like a big old freight train, and somebody's going to ignite this pretty soon, and I'm scared to death of what it might produce.
2: Good point. And you know, it's funny that the extremist militia guys are the ones that get all the press. I know several militia leaders who are ex-military men, sober, sound-thinking individuals that you would have no trouble dealing with on a one-to-one basis. And if you found out that they were militia members, you'd be shocked. But the people that seem to get all the press and all the publicity are those extremist fringe groups that can somehow discredit the entire movement by their thoughtless action.
1: All right. Look, you've been a really good sport, and you've answered just about everything very directly. So I'm going to give you another chance to plug. You send out information to people, right?
2: That's right. I send out four booklets that they're not glossy. They're just four, nothing but words, you know, no pictures. I lay it out the way I see it. And if after reading these four booklets you agree that what I say is correct, then you need to take the action that I recommend. There are many fine gold and silver brokers in this nation. One advertises right here on Art Show. Call a few and shop around. And, you know, I hope that you'll eventually do business with me or my firm. But if you don't, as long as you're doing it, it doesn't matter where you got the information. So if you get the four booklets, you educate yourself.
1: Information is free, right?
2: Absolutely. Yeah, if they'll just mention they heard it on Art Bell's show, I'll send those four booklets free.

0: cost me like a buck to do it.
1: Yeah.
0: And hopefully, you know, I get a certain return of people who say, well, maybe this guy's got a point. Maybe we shouldn't leave all our assets in paper.
1: All right. Good, Andrew.
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5: The best thing about it is it's really exciting. We got complete vindication because basically what happened was is the government admitted that we don't know what these spots, these objects, these bright lights are, but basically you can help the government because the thing we're finding out is government's not that bright and they need our help. So that's where Coast to Coast AM comes in and George Norrie comes in, because you're going to have people on here that will give the government investigators an idea where to look, how to look, and what to look for. So it really does a lot of validation of the history of this show, and this is a huge step forward to getting to the truth, because for the first time we have the U.S. government admitting that there's something to this, really admitting there's something to this, and that's a big step for all of us.
6: Now, we take you back to the past on Art Bell Somewhere in Time.

0: Back to the phones. West of the Rockies, you're on the air with Andrew Gause. Hi.
1: Hi, this is Tim in San Diego.
0: Yes, sir.
1: I want to ask a little bit more about, you know, what would happen if the United States defaulted on their debt.
2: Sure.
1: I have a friend that we argue about this all the time, and he says that if worse came to worse, you know, the United States government would just tell all their creditors to go take a hike. And what I'd like to know is what would actually happen, you know, if you allowed that as a possibility, what would be the next things that would happen?
2: Okay, well, the first thing that would happen is the Social Security Trust Fund would be broke, because the number one item in Social Security Trust Funds are Treasury bonds. So if the government defaults on its debt, then Social Security collapses immediately, not 5 years or 7 years from now, but tomorrow, the next day. And then all the trust funds besides those, so all the civil service employee pensions are gone. All of the Federal Deposit Insurance Corporation insurance is gone. Every trust fund, remember, 170 different ones with $3 trillion in bonds, all of it United States debt. So $3 trillion would be wiped out of the money supply. And if the government defaulted on its debt, and this is a real technical point, if it defaulted on its debt, then technically that money is wiped out. And if you wipe $3 trillion out of the national money supply, a depression will ensue that will just rock the foundations of this nation.
1: Wow, thanks a lot.
0: Thank you for the call, sir. And
2: it's not a pretty sight. You know, a default would be unprecedented. It would just be the worst thing that has ever happened in financial history.
0: All right. Since we're back to that, let me ask you this. It's not going to be a clean ceiling hike, anything but. I suspect the Republicans are going to, at least it certainly looks like they're going to attach all kinds of conditions.
2: Well, sure, but even
0: this.
2: If you look at the Republican plan, or even the Republican plan calls for creating another $800 billion
0: correct.
2: In debt.
0: Correct.
2: That's the Republican plan.
0: Yes, I do understand. Nevertheless, let's stay with the politics for a second.
2: Okay.
0: Let's say it is totally not palatable to the president.
2: And he vetoes it.
0: Mm. Mm. That's certainly a political possibility.
2: Yes, it is.
0: And that would they let that happen? Could they be so irresponsible as to let that occur?
2: Well, yes. I mean, because the Treasury Secretary still has a couple of extraordinary options.
0: Uh-huh.
2: He could technically take money and wait to be thrown in jail. I mean, technically, he could take that step.
0: If you were the Treasury Secretary,
2: mm-hmm.
0: and that political situation developed, what would you do?
2: I'd do it. I would take the money.
0: You'd take the money?
2: I'd take the money and pay the debt. That's right, because, first of all, I believe that they would defend their Treasury Secretary with all the lawyers that they have. And secondly, I think that the implications of a default would be far worse than any personal repercussions to my freedom or my financial affairs with the action I've taken. I would divest a trust fund against legal authority and take the money and pay the Social Security recipients.
0: All right.
2: I'm not the Secretary of the Treasury.
0: Well, I know. You aren't anymore. You were for a moment there.
2: I was for a moment.
0: East of the Rockies, you're on the air with Andrew Gause. Hi.
3: Good evening, Art.
0: Good evening. Where are you?
3: I'm in Rochester, New York.
0: All right.
3: Once again, a great show.
0: Thank you.
3: You get the best one on the airwaves that I've heard. A lot of different guests. But I know you've got this particular guest tonight. And I just wanted to ask your very intelligent guest.
0: A question about Howard?
3: I'm sorry?
0: Go ahead, sir.
3: I don't know.
0: We'll see. Go ahead, ask your question.
3: Well, I mean, since you're open, do you like Howard and Bell?
2: If Howard would just pick up a real issue like Art Bell does, and he would pick up one real issue instead of wasting the time of his listeners. You're an obviously intelligent listener.
0: I'm getting better. I can pick him out.
2: I'm telling you. If Howard Stern would just pick up one real issue, I think he'd get my respect in a hurry.
0: Actually, he's a great entertainer, and at times he's very funny, but
2: no comparing him to you, Art.
0: I guess in some ways. Thank you. I appreciate that badge of honor. First-time caller line, you're on the air with Andrew Gause.
4: Hey, Andrew Gause.
0: Yes, where are you?
4: I'm in Alaska.
0: Alaska, yeah, all right.
4: My name's Gary. How you doing, Austin?
0: Fine.
4: Now, this is the guy that invented the Gause pad? No, I'm just kidding.
2: Heinrich W. Goss, close enough.
4: All right, okay, Mr. Goss, listen, hey, Art, you know, I haven't been listening tonight, so I don't know what this guy's about. Can you run it down for me real quick?
0: No, we can't, sir. It's all about money. You called in the blind. We just can't take the time to update you. We got about 11 minutes to go or less. West of the Rockies, you're on the air with Andrew Goss. Hi.
5: Hi, Art. This is Barb in Bellevue.
0: Hello, Barb.
5: I want to confirm what I heard Andrew saying about the metals. When I looked at the futures prices, can you believe that in 2000 and in December 1999, the gold and silver are costing more than today? Now, if that isn't an indication of a real problem coming, what else would be?
2: Exactly. Exactly. And those people, remember, those people who are charged with marking those assets to the market, in other words, the guys who get to decide what they're going to sell an option for in November or December of 1999, they're operating with a full deck. You know, they know as much as anybody can. And that's a real good indicator, ma'am. That's a good thing to point out.
5: And also, I see another thing. How come a year out from now that let's say, in the corn, soybeans, that sort of thing, real commodities?
2: Right.
5: The cash price today is what those prices are now. So that means for the future, those are the low prices.
2: Exactly.
5: Does it not?
2: Yes, it does.
5: Well, what do we do in this country? I mean, I agree with you on Swiss francs or German marks, something like that.
2: Yeah, tangibles, just anything but debt. Don't denominate your wealth in debt. And that's the best advice that I can give you. I guess that would be my closing advice. You look at whatever you call an asset, and if it represents debt, get rid of it. And get on the equity side of the journal, preferably a physical possession equity, you know, something that you hold in your hand.
5: I think food's the first order, though.
2: It certainly is. And everyone should have a nice, well-stocked pantry and the capability of producing some type of food. I think everyone should have a little garden in their yard if they're capable. You know, get out there.
5: We were thinking about digging up grass and planting corn.
2: Exactly, because that's how you really produce wealth. You know, when you grow stuff out of the ground, you are producing real wealth. When you exchange paper dollars for produce, you are not producing anything. So that's what we really need to get to in this country, is a production-based economy and a tax on consumption and free production. If we will just take those steps and remonetize our Federal Reserve System with United States notes, we could have this republic back on a steady course within 5 years.
5: Have you heard this rumor that one more half that Reuben has available to him is selling our gold reserves?
2: Well, yes, technically, except that the gold reserves of the nation are pledged against the Federal Reserve issue. So that's when he can't sell the gold reserve, and I assure you that'll be the last thing he does, because it's pledged against our Federal Reserve note issue. So that technically doesn't even belong to the United States. It belongs to the privately owned Federal Reserve Bank.
0: Andrew, I've got a question for you. I would love to have this settled. I saw, I forget, with the new Bruce Willis movie.
2: All of the gold is in New York, yes.
0: Yeah, that's right. And that's where they went. They hit the bank in New York.
2: Federal Reserve Bank of New York.
0: That's right. Where is all of our gold? Is that where it is?
2: That's where it is. And it's not our gold. See, that's the point.
0: Or the gold.
2: The gold. The largest gold supply on the planet is buried beneath the sub-treasury building, the former sub-treasury building, which is now the Federal Reserve Bank of New York, and that's a privately owned bank, and in their vaults lies the biggest store of gold on the planet. So, you know, the golden rule pops its head up again. There is gold in Fort Knox, but it's pledged against the monetary reserve, so it doesn't belong to the United States. The only thing we have is a strategic gold reserve.
0: Mm-hmm.
2: And believe me, compared to our Federal Reserve note issue, it's minuscule.
0: So even though that was a wild movie, the notion was roughly correct.
2: Oh, absolutely. Yeah, if you... Well, who is that they asked why he robbed banks? He said that's where the money was. If you want to rob something today, you want to know where the money is, it's in the Federal Reserve banking system. It is not in the Treasury of the United States anymore. It's not in the commercial banks. The Federal Reserve banks control the wealth of the world. And until we really get a handle on that and understand how that functions, there's no hope for getting the monetary house in order.
0: All right. East of the Rockies, you're on the air with Andrew Goss. Hi.
6: Good morning, Art. Calling from Austin, Texas.
0: Yes, sir.
6: Which one would be a better investment, Howard Stern or Baba Booey?
2: Baba Booey.
0: There you go.
2: He's much more intelligent.
0: A straight-on answer. First-time caller line, you're on the air with Andrew Goss. Hi.
7: Good Good morning. How you doing?
0: Okay.
7: I'm calling from Detroit, Michigan.
0: Yes, sir.
7: And a quick question about the credit unions. How are credit unions as opposed to banks and stuff like that? I don't have a whole heck of a lot of money, but
2: credit unions, generally speaking, don't create money. That's
7: right.
2: The primary difference. What credit unions do is they take a deposit from you and they loan it to someone else.
7: Okay.
2: I like credit unions only because it's honest banking. Commercial banks create money out of thin air, so they have an advantage over credit unions.
7: Okay.
2: I would suggest if you have money in a credit union, understand that it's tied to your neighbor's 30-year mortgage.
0: Mm.
2: If you don't mind having money in there for 30 years, it's a great place to put it. But if you're looking for a short-term out, you might get caught in a squeeze if a bunch of depositors start requesting their money back from a credit union and the credit union has it all loaned out in 30-year bonds or 30-year mortgage.
7: Right. So what are you saying? That for a small, very small person, I own my own home. Does that matter?
2: That's very good. I mean, I'll tell you, you're far and above a lot of people these days. It used to be the American dream, and now it's almost unattainable.
0: All right. And while we're on that note, what do you project will occur with regard to the mortgage interest rate deduction? There are various plans out there, many of them now seemingly getting ready to challenge that.
2: No way it's going down.
0: No way, huh?
2: It's the sacred cow.
0: Oh, yeah.
2: The lobbyists are much too strong. I saw a good cartoon the other day. Well, I don't mind a flat tax as long as I can keep my mortgage deduction and my travel deduction. And, you know. The fact of the matter is that a flat tax will never fly. We have to change the fundamental way we collect taxes in this country. The only way to do that is to go to a consumption-based tax. This flat tax proposal is a smokescreen, folks. Look to the real issue. The only candidate promoting it, Richard Lugar out of Indiana. It's a consumption-based tax. How would you like to keep all the money that you earn every week? And the only method that decides how much taxes you pay is how much money you spend. Would you be encouraged to save money under that circumstance?
0: Right.
2: I think you would.
0: Andrew, he's not going to be our next president.
2: No, he's not.
0: Arguably, our next president is going to be our current president.
2: Bill Clinton, yes, unquestionably. The Federal Reserve will orchestrate a booming economy throughout the summer. He will go into the election a sitting president with a roaring economy, low unemployment, moderate inflation, low interest rates. He'll be reelected.
0: And so then, what do you project based on that assumption?
2: A rerun of 77 to 80. A slow, steady inflationary cycle. By the end of his second term, we'll have double-digit interest rates, double-digit inflation, skyrocketing commodity prices, a Republican president, and a Democratic House.
0: You've been a wonderful, wonderful guest. Time is, it's about 5 o'clock back there, isn't it?
2: Yes, it is. Time to get up.
0: Well, thank you very, very much for being here this morning. Your phones are going to ring off the hook. The information you're sending out is free. Give them the number one last time.
2: I would just urge patience. We'll get back to you. I promise. It takes us a little while, but you'll get those booklets. The number to call is 1-800-468-2646, and just tell them Art Bell sent you.
0: Thank you very much, Andrew.
2: Always a pleasure. Keep up the good work.
0: Take care. That's Andrew Gause, and I'll tell you something. So that you know, we have no connection with him. He has no connection with any of our sponsors. I brought him on just to level with you, just to talk about the economy. But I want you to know that. I think it's important the audience understand that I brought him on without agenda, without any connection to any of our commercial sponsors. I wanted somebody who could address freely the issues that we just addressed.

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1: The impact of a meal goes well beyond feeding our bodies. 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
2: 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Please welcome Marta Moreno.
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14: Category 1 hurricane. I'm Deborah Valentine, Fox News. Lala is now a Category 1 hurricane as it bears down on Hawaii's Big Island. Fox Weather's Mike Seidel reports from Hilo in the Aloha State.
15: Mauna Kea and Mauna Loa up around 14,000 feet. I think I heard the temperature of one of those mountaintops was in the mid-30s. So it gives you an idea of how high they are. Even in August, they can be down there close to freezing. And we're down here at sea level, just above sea level where we're standing. So you've got a big change in temperature. Remember, the dry, what we call the dry adiabatic rate is about 3.5 degrees per kilometer. So, you know, you go up and the temperatures will cool off, and they have cooled off. Down here, we're in the mid-70s. Again, the lift, the extreme change in elevation over a short period, we've got very steep hillsides, so you get the orographic lift and you squeeze out that moisture. Meanwhile, the rainfall at Hilo Airport is just under 3 inches, so it shows you the difference between being on the coast and being up in the mountains.
14: National Hurricane Director Dr. Michael Brennan.
16: We have very heavy rainfall occurring on portions of the Big Island. Some locations have already picked up more than a foot of rain. There's a flash flood warning in effect for much of the eastern part of the Big Island.
14: 75 mile per hour winds and flash flooding are forecast. At least 5 people have died due to flooding from heavy rains across the state of Indiana. More than 90 people and their pets were rescued Saturday along the White River in Indianapolis. Jacob Spence is the director of Marion County Emergency Management.
17: Make preparations, make a plan, family, friends, whatever you can do to leave now so that we don't put first responders at harm.
14: The National Weather Service says the central, southern, and western parts of the state are under a flash flood watch through Sunday morning. 11 inches of rain in some areas of the state this past week. 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

0: Good evening, or good morning, wherever you happen to be across these United States and Canada. Welcome to Coast AM. I'm Rich Barra, and tonight we're going to spend a few hours exploring two very different mysteries. One that may be about where humanity is going, and another about where we might have been. In our first 2 hours, we're going to explore the idea of star seeds. I actually don't know much about this. I just heard about this because of our author, the belief that some people walking among us may be souls with origins beyond this world. Here, at this particular moment in human history, for a reason. And that's our first guest tonight. Psychic channel medium author Jill M. Jackson says that there are new generations of these souls arriving, including what she calls solar ray and golden ray star seeds. But we're going to find out who they are, how someone might recognize these maybe in themselves or maybe even in our children, and why Jill believes they're here now. We're also going to get into what she calls the new earth, her belief that human consciousness may be undergoing a major shift. And I want to ask her about marrying what she calls her twin flame, which I don't know if she knew I was going to ask about, but she does now if she's listening in. And we're going to search in the second half of our program for one of the greatest lost civilizations in human history. I'm talking about Atlantis. Frank Joseph Hoff believes Atlantis not only was real, and not only was it destroyed in an ancient catastrophe, but after thousands of years of searching, we may have been looking in the wrong part of the world. Now, he's going to take us to the South China Sea in Indonesia. Spoiler alert there, but he's going to lay out all the receipts and cases why he believes the lost continent may still be there beneath the water. Starseeds, a changing human consciousness, Atlantis, Lumira, and the possibility that our past and our future may be far stranger than we realize. We got a lot to explore together. So let's you and I sail into the mystic together. I'm Rich Barra. This is Coast to Coast AM. And I'm so excited about our first guest. I can't wait. We're not going to take a break yet. We're going to say hello to Jill Jackson. Jill, welcome to Coast AM. What a pleasure it is to talk to you.
1: Thank you so much. I'm excited to be back.
0: Yes, one of the most famous guests of all time here on Coast to Coast. As I was doing my research, I hear people drop this, but I don't think I know what it means. So I hope tonight you have the heart of a teacher on, because I'm going to ask you a lot of questions. Talk to me like I'm in third grade. I know what a soulmate is, soulmate is, but what is a twin flame? How is that different? Can you explain that to me?

0: Yes, absolutely. A twin flame is actually not that common. They're coming more often in incarnation now, but a twin flame is two aspects of the same soul who decide to incarnate at the same time. And the reason that they would do that is because they share a similar purpose on the planet. Predominantly, people's twin flames stay on the other side to assist them with their journey of this current incarnation.
1: Okay. So, and you have met yours.
0: Yes, I did. I did about 11, 12 years ago. Yes.
1: Okay, well, do you want to tell me how you were able to spot the difference between a twin flame and a soulmate? How did you know?
0: It's a soul recognition, and literally, so many of my psychic colleagues started calling me within days saying that they had received that same message, that we were indeed twin flames. It was an immediate knowing, and many soulmates feel that same way as well. You look in the person's eyes and you know that you have shared lifetimes with them before. In this scenario, we mirrored each other in so many ways. And sometimes people have the misconception, Rich, that twin flames are always unicorns and puppy dogs and rainbows. But the truth is, our twin flame mirrors us and holds up a mirror to expose our deepest wounds and shadows to help us become the highest version of ourselves pretty rapidly. So it's been a really amazing and interesting journey. And my husband is also a born medium as well.
1: Oh, really? Well, that's
0: Yes.
1: pretty cool. So in
0: Yes.
1: this case, though, okay, I'm sure you guys are doing fabulously, but tell me this, just because they're your twin flame, that doesn't necessarily mean you should be married, right?
0: Absolutely. There's many different aspects of a twin flame relationship. And my husband and I are passionate about teaching this concept because so many people are looking for their twin flames outside of themselves. And it's so important that we understand, even if we have incarnated with our twin flame, this is still an individual journey. And it's important for us to do our own shadow work to really peel those proverbial onion layers back and get to the heart of our individual contract, as well as the contract that we share with our twin flame.
1: Well, okay, so you said a lot of things there that I'm gonna need explanation on since I'm kind of new to this world, but I am interested in learning. And of course, I would be remiss if I did not say that Jill has many books, I think five at least out right now, and they are all linked up at Coast to Coast AM. And when we come back, we're gonna talk about what you actually called for. I know I kind of hit you sideways with the twin flame thing. But we're gonna talk about star seeds, we're gonna talk about how the world is changing, and we will be right back with Jill Jackson on Coast to Coast AM.
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1: Welcome back to Coast AM. I'm your host, Rich Barra. Jill M. Jackson is a psychic. She's a medium, published author. She helps her clients recognize their gifts and tries to inspire students worldwide to embrace their magic and transform their limited beliefs. And all of her books are linked up here at Coast to Coast AM. Jill, before we get into the book and starseeds and any of that, who was Jill Jackson before this became part of your life? And then I want to ask about maybe the experience that let you know that, maybe things are different than they appear on the surface.
0: Yes, absolutely. I was born a medium. I was born able to see the spirit world, and I tried to fit in as a normal person for so many years. I actually ended up becoming a CPA, and I was a business manager in Hollywood for the entertainment industry for so many years. But I had an ongoing relationship with the other world. I've had prophetic psychic visions since going back to my early 20s. And finally, I decided that after many times in the hospital, I recognized that I was not on my path. And that's when I jumped off the cliff and became a professional psychic medium.
1: Well, when you said many times in the hospital, tell me, what do you mean by that?
0: Yes. So many of us have catalyst in our lives, and the catalyst can come through illness. The catalyst can come through divorce or losing a loved one. And many people understand it as the dark night of the soul. And what happens is when we are not walking the path that we chose in our soul's blueprint before we incarnated for this lifetime, then different things happen to help guide us back onto our path. And for me, I tend to be a little bit of a hard-headed person, a little stubborn person. So it took two different times in the hospital navigating various illnesses. And I finally recognized that it was time for me to really step onto the path and trust and start serving spirit as I had contracted to do before I was born.
1: Well, yeah, I heard you mention that in the first break, the contract with our soul. And so, again, this is new to me, so I'm going to ask you questions that maybe seem remedial, but I'm just trying to understand. So before we come here as humans, we agree to come here either to learn a lesson or to follow a path. And once we get here, if we're not on that path, we get nudged, whether, you know, negative, positive, we get nudged in a direction to follow that path. And it sounds like your gift was there from the beginning. So I wonder if that's like me trying to explain what the color blue is like for somebody who doesn't see colors the way I do, if I've always seen blue as blue. So is it hard for you to say to people who don't have this part of them? Is it hard to explain what you do or what you see when you get a vision or an idea or a thought?
0: Yes, it is many times. And when I was younger, I thought that everybody could see the spirit world. I had that belief for so long. It was so natural to me. And then as I got older, I started realizing that the majority of people could not see the other world, or maybe did not have prophetic insight. And that is why it's my passion to teach everybody to tune into their gifts. And the way that I give an analogy is, Every single one of us can learn to play golf. Every single one of us can learn to play the piano. Now, is it our soul's mission to become the next Tiger Woods or to be a concert pianist? Probably not. But that doesn't mean that we can't learn how to tune into it. And I feel that every single human should learn how to tune into their intuition, because we have it within us and it helps us navigate this journey of life.
1: It is interesting to me that you chose being a CPA, which is the most opposite of using your intuition thing that I can even think of, is just dealing with numbers.
0: Yeah, it's very left brain, that is for sure. But the other never went away. I was always tuned in, and I received insight along with the left brain. I've always had a really great balance between the two. But yes, it's shocking for people to find that out.
1: So give me an early moment where you knew things were a little different, or maybe you're like, well, come on, this can't be real. Other people aren't like this. Give me a feeling or a moment where that kind of changed your mindset.
0: Oh my gosh. Well, just knowing things, my guides would talk to me in the middle of the night. I would get woken up at 5 a.m., 6 a.m. And, you know, I would say, can't you tell me later in the day? But for me, it seems to be early in the morning. And they say that that's the easiest time that they can get my attention, when I'm really in that in-between state. And they would give me messages about things to be aware of, things to come. I would see people walking around my house. I mean, that's going back to when I was just a small child. There was always somebody walking around my house. And at first, I could not hear them. I could only see them. The first time that I actually heard somebody on the other side was when my grandmother passed away. And I was 12 years old at the time. And she woke me up and she was floating above my bed. And I see her just full with my eyes wide open. She was not sick anymore, and she telepathically told me how it was, heaven. Some people call it the other side. Some people call it heaven, and not to worry about her anymore. And from that point on, I could hear the spirit world as well.
1: Wow. So is there a movie that you've seen that connects to what you experience?
0: Some parts of Ghost, for sure. And I believe it was The Sixth Sense.
1: I was wondering if you're going to bring that up. Yeah. Because not that I have any of this ability, but when I watched that movie, that seemed like it was grounded in like, yeah, I bet that's how it is.
0: Yes, many ways. Absolutely. And for those movies, they do use psychics and mediums as consultants to help them with the scripts.
1: So you'll feel, like a difference in temperature that maybe isn't really happening in the room, but you can feel, as well as smell and sense people. Can you smell somebody's perfume, or if they were a smoker or something like that?
0: Yes, that is part of the clairs as well. And absolutely, many people can smell cigarette smoke with their loved ones coming around, or like you mentioned, perfume. Some people smell flowers. Yeah, so that's predominantly a gift with mediumship. It can happen some in psychism, but predominantly with mediumship.
1: You were speaking of your guides. Are those people relatives from your past? Are those angels? What are the guides? Who are the guides?
0: Every single one of us has spirit guides. It's a team of angels and guides that agreed to help us along our journey. They always honor our free will, but they're always here to help us navigate the path, and they will give us signs. We can learn to communicate with them. I teach my students to connect with their spirit guides and learn how to listen to them from the clairs, from dreams. But yes, and then also my mom, who was also a medium, passed away sadly 10 years ago this month, and she's also been one of my guides since she passed to spirit.
1: So you were saying your husband is a psychic as well. Do you guys ever scrap over who's more right about the future?
0: That has been an interesting topic from time to time. And we get messages for each other. And when we're trying to make a decision about something, we each will look into it separately and then come together and discuss from there.
1: Is it, because I would think going just a simple thing like going out to dinner. Well, my guides say Red Lobster's better.
0: Does
1: it come up like that or no? Is it not that deep?
0: We've joked about that some, absolutely.
1: Now, do you share any clients between the two of you?
0: Some clients have come to each of us separately, and but we don't talk about it. We have a very, very strict ethical compass. I teach ethics within my classes as well. And honestly, psychics don't even want to know anything about their clients beforehand. It's so much easier when you know nothing about the person.
1: I've had one psychic reading with a friend of mine. I don't even want to mention their name, but they're very famous. And it's just my friend, and I never, ever asked questions. And I'm not going to ask you questions either. But I will say that she offered me a reading one time in her office. And I remember pulling out, and she ran outside as I was pulling up to her office. She's like, get in here. All your relatives are around. And I didn't know what to do because I wasn't expecting that. I thought I have a little, I didn't know what to expect. But when I went inside for the reading, I'm not sure if it was me thinking about it. I'm not sure what it was, but it literally felt like sitting around the piano around Thanksgiving when I was a little kid, like, you know, 3, 4, 5 years old, when my aunts and uncles would sing in harmony. They'd sing Christmas songs all night, and it smelled like the house that we were in. It smelled like the food. And I don't remember if any of the messages were particularly earth-shattering, but the feeling of being around her at that moment, it put me right back in that great time of my childhood, to the point where now I remember that almost as much as being a kid sitting around at Thanksgiving in the middle of Florissant, Missouri, listening to pianos playing. So I wonder how you tap into that for yourself. If you don't have the benefit of a psychic medium around you, what's the way to start that? How do you tap into that joy? Because I think that's probably important for people.
0: Absolutely. And I love that story that you just shared, because what you were doing was tapping into the vibrational frequency. And when you have a medium has to raise our vibrational frequency, and then our loved ones on the other side have to lower their frequency, and we meet in the middle, and it's connection from there. And when you are having a session with a truly gifted medium, you can feel it, just like you mentioned, and you were tapped into that similar vibrational frequency. So that's where I teach my students to start, is learning how to tap into their own energy, learn how to know what their baseline energy is, and then learn how to start raising the vibrational frequency.
1: Yeah, it's interesting, because as I think about it, the medium at the time, you could see she was loving hanging around my family, and it almost was acting in a way as if she were part of the group, as part of listening to it. So I could tell she was feeling it too. And she was even talking about the, you know, the kind of desserts that they made at the time. And she was right. I mean, that part of it was completely legit. And more than anybody giving me a message about, you know, like, one day you're going to do this, or, you know, watch out for making left turns. It was just a feeling of joy that went right back to my childhood. Because I remember falling asleep all the time at Thanksgiving, pretty much on those couches while they were singing. And I thought that was comforting. Like, I was half in, half out. And I felt like I was half in, half out here too. It's really cool. I love that. Well, when we come back, we're going to talk about your book. We're going to talk about starseeds, how they are here. And it is time. The world's a-changing. Jill Jackson is our guest, right back with Coast to Coast AM after this.

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1: Welcome back to Coast AM. Jill M. Jackson is back. Her book is linked up at Coast to Coast AM. We were talking about star seeds, and Jill, take me into your world. For somebody hearing this word for the very first time, what is a star seed?
2: A star seed is someone who originated from another planet or another star system and has agreed to incarnate on Earth to help humanity in some way. And many star seeds have been looking up to the sky since they were young. I know for myself, I had my first UFO sighting when I was 9 years old, and I was not scared. I actually wanted to run towards the ship, and the woman that was keeping us at the time made us go inside. So star seeds have
1: go inside the house or go inside the yes. craft. Oh, okay.
2: I wish I was trying to go towards the craft, and she was actually afraid and made my sister and I go inside.
1: Do star seeds know they're star seeds?
2: Most of us do. Sometimes the memory starts coming later in life. They're, like I talked earlier about a catalyst. Sometimes a catalyst can cause memories to start coming in. Some people have near-death experiences. Some people are hypnotized and have memories of incarnating on other planets, other star systems.
1: So how did you come to believe that you were a starseed?
2: I've just always been different. I always think outside the box. I have been questioning religion, dogma. I think outside the box. I have been able to see the other worlds. Like I said, I saw a UFO ship when I was nine. I've just always looked at the world differently. And my own mother remembers as a small child, 4, 5, 6 years old, she would sit outside and look up at the sky and say, "When can I go home?" And many star seeds feel a little bit strange at times being on this planet. Humans are sometimes confusing to star seeds.
1: Now, you and I are friends, so I feel like I can ask you this question without you getting offended, but is there any point that you think, well, maybe it's just in my head. Maybe this isn't real. Maybe my imagination is running wild.
2: I can understand why skeptics think that way, and I don't mind skeptics at all, because we should not give our sovereignty over to anyone. And I understand that it's so far out there. In fact, you know, I've been doing this professionally for a couple of decades now, and my colleagues and I still get blown away by the experiences that we have, by the readings that we have. So I completely understand how people can have a challenge sometimes understanding until they start having some experiences for themselves.
1: How do you tell people to first begin? I know that you do it. You're a teacher as well. How do you tell people to first begin to tap into this?
2: The first stage is intuition. And you want to understand what is coming in from your ego and what is actually coming in from either your higher self or your spirit guides. And that takes a while. It's the program that I teach is anywhere from a 9-month to 11-month program, because you want to teach in strong foundations. So many people will have a few exciting experiences and they want to dive right in.

0: in, but I really caution against that because you want to have a strong foundation and understand energy, understand frequency, understand how your own intuition works. So I teach people to start there, and it all starts with learning stillness and meditation and getting quiet within.
1: You talk about children having this sense of intuition. Do you think that we all have it early on and then maybe have it sort of talked out of us? I mean, your parents were involved in a little bit, so you probably had a little bit, even though you tried to talk yourself out of it yourself. It wasn't strange to you. It was part of your life. But do you think that a lot of us have this gift as we're younger, and then it gets sort of coached out of us by like, oh, well, that was just an imaginary friend, or you know, whatever that is. We sort of just pat it down or push it away, even though we have that instinct?
0: 100%. Absolutely. When you look at children, children are so connected. They are so intuitive. So many of them are seeing their loved ones in spirit that they never even met. And society indoctrinates us to look at it as woo-woo or makes fun of it. Because if you think about it, if everybody on the planet was truly tuned in to their own wisdom, to their own knowing, tuned into the wisdom of the heart, they could not be controlled. And, you know, the powers that still want to be, it's much easier to control people when they are not tuned into their own knowing. And I teach that as well. I teach discernment because that is key.
1: It sounds like what you're saying, if you're listening and you're on one of those paths where things aren't working out for you, or maybe you feel lost, not only might you be a starseed, you just might be not following the contract that you signed before you got here on Earth, right? You might just need the nudge in the right direction.
0: Absolutely. And that's what I love. Yes, because we'll talk about the newer children who started the starseeds that started incarnating in about 2014, 2015, and they have never had any lifetimes on planet Earth. But going back to your question, absolutely. So many times people get on a path, and I call it our false ego. When we step into the ego version of ourselves, that was the expectation of someone else. And all of us can look at different examples of that throughout our lives, where either society or family or religion pushed us into a certain career path, a certain belief system. And when we really go within ourselves, it doesn't feel right anymore. But then there's fears that come up around leaving that and starting something new. And that's what I love helping people with. It takes a lot of courage.
1: You know, I believe that. When I listen to you talk, I believe you have something special going on in you. You can almost hear the calm and the peacefulness of knowing in your voice. I think that's really, really special. So let's take a quick break, and then we'll come back and let's talk more about the starseeds. Let's talk about the children. I want to get into what you call the golden ray in the solar ray children. Who are these souls? What's their mission on Earth? We're going to get into that when we come right back on Coast to Coast AM.
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1: Welcome back to Coast AM. I'm your host, Rich Barra. Our guest, Jill Jackson. Her new book, dealing with the children of tomorrow that are here right now, the star seeds. And like you introduced something in the book, the prophecy of the golden ray and the emergence of the solar ray children. What do you mean by that? Explain that to me.
0: So I identify as an indigo, and many of the listeners may have heard the term indigo children or crystal children, and I was familiar with that as well. And I was in Naples, Florida in 2014. I was doing a sound bath and a journey, and a group consciousness gave me a transmission that foretold the golden ray children arriving on the 12th ray of consciousness, and that they would be very different than the star seeds that preceded them. And I started getting more and more information, and I talk about it in the book. I resisted it for a while, and when I finally stepped up to the fact that this was part of my mission to bring this information through, I started going into more and more channeling sessions and bringing this information through. So I'm so excited. And the first time I connected with an actual golden ray star seed, she was still in utero and her parents came in for a reading. And when I connected with her, her soul was so pure that I had tears flowing down my face during the entire reading talking to her.
1: You can see it. You can feel it when you meet somebody.
0: Yes, you can feel it. Absolutely.
1: Are there a lot of them here already?
0: When you look at it percentage-wise, no. But they're coming in more and more. And it's really important now because I believe that we are at a precipice with humanity. We have a lot of really serious choice points and decisions to make on how we want to navigate moving forward. And these children carry energy in their DNA that help more and more people wake up to their own truth and their own knowing of their mission on the planet as well.
1: Before this show started tonight, they do a throwback show with Art Bell called Somewhere in Time. And I was listening to it. And this particular show tonight that's playing all around the country was from 1996. And I remember listening to Art back in 1996. I was driving to my job at the time. And he talked about how things were changing. He called it the quickening. And he wrote a book about it, actually. And all the stuff that he is talking about in 1996... we're still talking about it now. We're still saying, how much more can we take? How much more, of the insanity of the world until something comes along? So as you look into the future, how close are we to humanity changing things up and maybe going in a more positive direction than we are now?
0: That is my hope, and that is why I'm excited about these starseed children that have agreed to incarnate here on this planet, because Earth is a third dimensional planet. We can choose to vibrate in a fifth dimensional consciousness, and Mother Earth's frequency is rising as well. But many humans, in 2019, my guides told me that there was a time coming where we would be given a choice, each human through free will, of which train they wanted to get on. And the analogy was there was a 3D train of those humans that chose to continue with the division and the wars and the separation and the fears. And the other train was for the fifth dimensional, higher vibrational consciousness, where those humans were choosing no wars. Those humans were choosing unity, consciousness, and diversity, and unconditional love and non-duality. And I remember that vision went on for an entire week, and I felt the magnitude of it. And it was right before COVID. And I believe that COVID was the choice point as well. It was a pivotal opening. It provided a lot of space for people to start asking the deeper questions for themselves. But I believe that we're there now, but it's been going on for years, just as Art Bell foretold as well. But I do see things changing rapidly with the emergence of AI.
1: There we go. Yeah, I was wondering about that. You talk about that connection in your book too, between children, yes, the future of technology, AI, sustainability. How do you see them helping share the future of the planet? Like, what's coming up? What do you got for us?
0: So those of us that channel higher dimensional galactic beings understand that AI is really made to help all of humanity. It is used in more advanced civilizations, and the technology can bring breakthroughs in medicine in so many different ways. But the issue is when there are certain people on the planet that try to use the technology to manipulate and to control others. And when I ask one of my guides that I channel, his name is Solomon, I ask what we should think about with regards to AI. And the answer was that AI meets each person with where your consciousness level is. And it is extremely important not for us to give our own sovereignty away, our own creativity away. And I feel like that is what is happening with so many people with that version of AI. And the Golden Ray star seeds that did start arriving in 2014, they carry a frequency within their DNA that holds that version of AI being having the ability to help everybody on the planet with the medical breakthroughs and things like that. And they carry that energy with them, and that is being rippled out to the planet at this time. So that is my hope and my prayer, that they will be able to help shift humanity and understanding the higher version of AI, and also understanding not giving our creativity away and our divinity away to AI.
1: In your book, you talk about how a lot of these children, the starseeds, maybe they don't do so well in traditional school systems because they're probably way past that, right?
0: Yes, absolutely. And I feel like a lot of your listeners who are extra sensitive can look back and also feel like that traditional. Yes. Yeah.
1: I was totally somewhere totally different in my school.
0: Yes. Yes. But the, especially the ones, you know, I'm going to go back to the diamond rays and golden rays and the solar rays. They really, really need alternative education because they do not understand the proverbial box that traditional education tries to put students in.
1: Yeah, the, I mean, because the box is very, very basic for people who are feeling other things, right? It's just, yes. it's not, you can't move around and really learn the way you might if you had a different way of being educated.
0: Absolutely. And their energy and their frequency vibrates so high that they really need nature to help calm them down. So when they are stuck in a classroom for so many hours a day without any access to nature and getting stillness within the mind, they do not do well, and they actually can act out in a lot of ways. I've helped so many parents understand that the answer from traditional medicine is so many times to just medicate these gifted children. And why don't we just put them out in nature and help them connect and understand how to move that energy through the body? Society has made fun of tree huggers, but I'm telling you, when I feel high energy, there's something outside to it. Go out and hug a tree.
1: Well, as we're going to move into the next hour here, and we're opening up the phone lines, and I'm wondering, when you talk to people, what kind of things should they be asking you? What kind of things do you want to talk about?
0: If they've had experiences themselves or if they have children that are gifted or sensitive, I can help them with that.
1: Okay, excellent. So our phone numbers will be here at the top of the hour. More with Jill Jackson. The next hour of Coast to Coast AM is next.

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0: Hurricane Lala. I'm Deborah Valentine, Fox News. Lala, a Category 1 hurricane, is impacting Hawaii's Big Island. Fox Weather's Katie Byrne reports from Honolulu, Hawaii, about 163 miles from the Big Island.
1: Rain and winds battered Hawaii's Big Island early Saturday morning, the first signs of Hurricane Lala. The storm continues to build up wind speed, reaching hurricane strength as it approaches the state, a rare occurrence for Hawaii. Rainfall could hit the double digits on the Big Island through Monday, with wind speeds expected to reach 75 miles per hour. The National Guard has been deployed across the state while many residents are loading sandbags and stocking up on gas as the storm approaches. Local officials are warning everyone to stay safe. But even as the storm gets closer, some people on the Big Island say the waves are in great condition for a surf.
0: National Hurricane Center Director Dr. Michael Brennan says the Big Island is experiencing Lala's wrath.
2: We're already seeing those hurricane force wind gusts occurring at portions of the Big Island. The very heavy rainfall is already happening. We're starting to see some flooding. That's the main message, is the impacts are on us and people need to be in their safe place.
0: The last hurricane to successfully make landfall in Hawaii was the devastating Category 4 Hurricane Ainiki in 1992. Deadly flooding in Indiana. At least five people have died due to flooding from heavy rains this week across the state. The National Weather Service says the central, southern, and western part of Indiana is under a flood watch through Sunday morning. Indianapolis Mayor Joe Hogsett says evacuation orders are in place for some areas.
3: The residents in Ravenswood, Rocky Ripple, and other areas impacted by this flooding, please leave your homes now. This is not a time to wait.
0: At least 11 inches of rain has occurred in some areas of the state this past week. 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
1: We are all the way live for 4 hours tonight, you and me. So if you are wide awake, maybe you're traveling down the highway or laying in bed with your eyes wide open listening to the show, I appreciate you being here. The book is called Children of the New Earth, How Star Seeds Are Shaping Humanity's Future. It's deep, and the author, Jill Jackson, is on with us now. And we were talking about taking some calls, and the phones are lighting up for you. Let's go to the international line. Let's go to Don in Alberta, Canada. Hey, Don, welcome to Coast AM. You're on with Jill.
2: Hi, Rich. Hi, Jill. I'm kind of confused. So we're sitting up there's a little light bobbing around, and then we decide to come down and play a video game. And even when you do get more advanced at it, you know the future and everything, you can't do anything about it anyway. And just, the train's going to come by. Okay, great. So that's fantastic. So what is at the end of the game, what is the entire purpose? Like, there's people looking into the fact that we're in a matrix right now. Like, it's all numbers and digits and everything else. But it can be manipulated, but then you're not allowed to do that because it violates. Like, you have the next guest coming up talking about Atlantis. Like, there was lots of people who knew Atlantis was going to go down because they were breaking the harmonics of the Earth. And what happens is the plates went under. Yeah, it was an advanced civilization. It was all over the world. And so what happened? Nothing. And so they knew the future, but the spiritual master that they sent to meet with the leader of Atlantis, all they did was put him in jail for his troubles. See? Worked great. So I don't see the purpose of the whole thing. It just doesn't make any sense to me in any way, shape, or form.
1: Okay, so let me see if I understand your question, Don. Let me see if I understand your question. Are you saying there's no point in seeing the future if you can't really change it because what's going to happen is going to happen anyway? Is that what you're asking, or is that what you're saying?
2: Pretty much. You can know not to get on an aircraft or something like that, but it's just... Why does the situation happen in the first place?
1: Well, what makes you think it's predetermined? What makes you think that the future isn't fluid, like a million different possibilities? And if we get on board and change it for the better, that we can make a change. Not to sound, too granola there, but isn't that the point of knowing what could happen so you could make sure it doesn't happen if it's bad?
2: Well, maybe you're just not meant to be there, but I've had one friend who's going to get on an aircraft and seen everybody had an aura on them. They was down to the corner. People are about to step in an elevator. They see that they have no energy field and the elevator malfunctioned. But anyway, it doesn't make any sense. Let's say your neighbor is going to come rob you tomorrow, but you're not allowed to do anything about it. I don't get it. It just doesn't even make any sense to me. It's just, like, I've had dreams of the future, and I've had this and that, and so, but you know what, at the end of the day, it doesn't accomplish anything. It just, I realize we're supposed to return home back to being an energy field, or God, or whatever you want to call it, and get out of all the planes and return back, but what did we come down here in the first place? Well, I know, increase our vibration, but can't we do that over there? I don't know.
1: On the other side, that's a good question, like, why come to Earth? Increase your vibration without coming to Earth. Well, let's give Jill a chance to answer that for you.
3: Yes. Hi, Don. And these are excellent questions that you're asking, by the way. And I agree with you, Rich. It all comes down to what your belief is. Do you believe that everything in our lives is predetermined? Or do you also believe that we do have free will? I was actually chosen to be part of a study from Robert Bigelow, the Bigelow Institute. I was one of the mediums. And we had, it was about a 9 or 10 month study where we had to go into trance twice a week and ask really deep questions, and none of us could know who the other mediums were. And at the end, they compiled all the answers. And one of the questions is exactly what you're talking about, Don. One of the questions is everything in our lives predetermined, or do we truly have free will? And the mediums all agreed that it is about half and half. We come into this incarnation, I call it a blueprint. I like to call it a blueprint because just like an architect has a blueprint, you can change the plans if you want to make the house bigger or larger. Our soul's the same way. Our contract is just a plan, but we can go in and amend that plan. So I do believe that we have free will, but we also come in to learn lessons to balance karma. You mentioned Atlantis and Lemuria. You're absolutely correct in that as well. I was part of Atlantis and I absolutely know what happened, and you're spot on, Don. But this is what we're hoping, and this is why I have such hope in the star seeds that started incarnating in 2014, so that we as humanity don't choose to go down that same path. And that's why I feel that we're at such a precipice right now. So it's important for us to listen to our intuition, to listen to our dreams. And we have been indoctrinated to believe that we're just one person and we can't make a difference. But the truth is, one person can make a difference. Absolutely. That ripples out.
1: Isn't that interesting? I was thinking about what Don was saying. Don, are you still there? We were talking about how Jill at some point wasn't doing this, which she's doing now. She was a CPA, which it is actually kind of funny that you're so far away from what you were doing. And I think about, I'm just going to be honest, I'm going to think about my own life circa, what, maybe 10 years ago, when I was not really my authentic self. I was doing all the things that I thought somebody in my career should be doing and in my family should be doing, but I wasn't authentic and I wasn't happy. I didn't have any joy. Flash forward to now, where I kind of don't worry about what people think about me very much, even though I wouldn't say I have thick skin. I just have I can't control. It's none of my business what people think about me. And I have so much joy that I'm on the right path. My kids are doing well. My marriage is doing awesome. My career's going great. All those things are about living in your truth. And I think if I had resigned myself, Don, to, well, what's the point if I know what the future can be, if it's going to happen anyway, I would think that would be kind of a way to, it, you'd numb yourself. You'd be numb to things. I personally like stimuli. I like it when things are scary. I like it when things are a little uncertain. I choose to live that way because then if you find a way to solve it, if you find a way to get past it, well, I think that's part of the joy of life, is like getting past a hurdle, getting past a challenge, turning things around. And if you can't turn things around because it's predetermined, well, that would be terrible. And I don't believe in my soul that whether we're in a matrix or not, that you can't manipulate things for the better.
3: I agree, Rich.
2: Okay. Okay, so if you look at somebody like Michael Jordan, he learned to, everything was in slow motion when he was on the basketball court. You look at some of these pro ball players, same thing, everything's in slow motion for them. So they can see, they're seeing outside of our time and speed dimension. You look at Elvis Presley, he openly thought, well, he didn't openly, his mom told him not to tell people he could do astral projection, and I think it was some moon around Saturn or whatever it was he said he came from. But in the end, he was an entertainer, but what did he really accomplish? And I believe he actually got knocked up. I don't believe that he died of a drug overdose, but it'll come out in somebody's book somewhere.
1: Why do you think he got knocked off?
2: Well, has to do with, it always comes down to money, control, and power. He was worth more dead than he was alive. And
1: like Michael Jackson, probably too, then.
2: Yeah.
3: Yes.
2: Well, I don't know if Michael Jackson already knew that he was going to die early, so it was like, but yeah, it's the people around you making the money.
1: If you're in entertainment, you know that very well.
2: Well, it's a pretty mean game. I know people that are in it.
1: Indeed it is.
2: it's a fun game, but anyway,
1: it beats selling siding though.
2: why do we have so many rules when we come down there? Because you get a vision of the future, and then you say, oh, so you think, oh, I can stop that, right? And they go, oh, no, you can't do that. It's just, well, what did you tell me for in the first place? It's just like, anyway, it's just like Atlantis going down. It's just like, doesn't make any sense. There was lots of people that knew, and then they say, go tell a person that's working for the nuclear.
1: We may be looking at a version of Atlantis right now. In our own world. Okay, hey, Don, really nice to meet you. Poignant thoughts there. Let's take a quick break, and we are back in just a moment with Jill Jackson, and we will be talking to her right after we come back to a few spots on Coast to Coast AM.
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1: Welcome back to Coast AM. Our guest is Jill Jackson, and I've been writing notes as you've been talking. You say so many things that I want to go back to. One of them was that you said that you were a part of Atlantis.
3: Yes, I'm so excited for your next guest coming on, Rich.
1: Oh, me too.
3: Absolutely. Yes, I've had many memories. I have known it. I've been regressed. Yes, I was part of it.
1: Okay, so I'm going to ask you something. You shook loose a core memory when you were bringing that up. I remember I was in fourth grade. So how old are you when you're in fourth grade? 11, 12, somewhere around there?
3: Yes.
1: I was at the grocery store with my mom, and this lady with bright blue eyes and gray, white hair walked up to my mom and I, and she stopped like she was frozen in her tracks, and she pointed at me and she said, "You are from Atlantis. I recognize you." And I think my mom shuffled me away pretty quickly. But I remember that memory. And what I was going to say to you is that it didn't ring true to me then. It doesn't really pass the gut check when I check it. But I hear people say that. I'm like, I wonder how you know where you're from or where you came from. How do you remember that life before this life?
3: Well, people have dreams. People go through past life regressions and remember their various lifetimes. But when you said that to me, Rich, my whole body lit up with chills. And you have no idea how many gifts you have. You're very gifted. And yes, I truly believe that you're going to have some chill moments when your next guest is talking about Atlantis. And what happens is when we become aware of something, then it creates space for more observation to come in. And many times when we hear these things and then we hear it again later, memories start coming back in, or just a knowing, a familiarity with it.
1: I remember somebody else telling me one time that they said, if you have, you know, stomach problems, it's because you used to be like a club owner in the 1920s. And that is how you met your doom. You were killed in your club by some, you know, mob deal gone wrong. And when I heard that, that made sense to me. I don't know why, but I'm like, oh yeah, that totally tracks. But the Atlantis thing, I'm very curious. I've always been curious about Atlantis, and I've always thought it had something to do with the pyramids of Egypt, which I've also been fascinated with and feel some familiarity ever since I was a little kid. So I'm curious if there's a tie-in to those, if we're going to find out about that tonight.
3: Yes, I believe that there's a tie-in to that for sure.
1: You do? Interesting.
3: Yes.
1: Well, let's go to the wild card line. Mayat in New York. Mayat, you're on with Jill. Welcome to Coast AM.
6: Yes, thank you, Richard. Doing a great job. Phenomenal. Jill, a couple things. First, I want to make sure, because even if you've heard the title of the book, if you don't write it down, it disappears. So let us be clear about the title of your book. And my main question is, because you've been talking about the star seed children, the golden ray and the solar ray, and I've also some years ago co-started talking about it and had at least one author on around the indigo children. So I'd like to know, where do they come in? What are the differences? And of course, we've heard through Coase about the black-eyed children, where seem to be the negative, the toxic, and very strange experiences. Mm. And lastly, I'd like you to speak about, because a recent guest was explaining that you could have either soulmate or twin flame match, but it didn't have to be an intimate or romantic relationship. So if you have

0: my questions. I'll listen over the air. Thank you so much.
1: Got smart listeners, don't we?
2: Yes, I love your listeners. And so nice to meet you. All right. So, yes, the indigos have been talked about for years. They started incarnating in around the 1950s, and they kept incarnating through about the 90s. And in my book, I wanted to channel new information about the indigos, and I actually channeled about who came before the indigos, and I channeled about the emerald rays and the ruby rays, and that's all in the books as well. But I talk about indigos, and I am an indigo ray, and you are as well, my dear.
1: You talking to Maya in New York or me?
2: Yes. Oh. Yes. Well, both, but definitely Maya in New York. I can hear it in her voice. Definitely a star seed. And I call us the wayshowers or the pioneers because we paved the way. We're the ones that asked the difficult questions. We are the ones that did not follow society's rules. And yes, I believe Lee Carroll started channeling about the indigo children so many years ago. And I have always known I was an indigo as well. Another trait of the indigos is we are the activists. We are pretty outspoken. And you can look back over the years and look at so many people who have come forth. I give so many examples in the book as well. And I believe even going back to Rosa Parks and Martin Luther King, I truly believe that they were star seeds as well.
1: Well, isn't that interesting? I was thinking about just awakening, too, what we were talking about. You mentioned COVID, how things changed for you. You know, you said children started showing up in 2014, the star seeds. But then you're talking about a shift, too, in COVID. And I think there was a shift in all of us where maybe we weren't really paying attention to politics or how things are run, and something about that hit us a little weird too. And I'm not saying, you know, politically speaking, I'm saying that maybe we felt like we weren't really getting all of the information, and maybe before we didn't care. So a lot of us started kind of waking up to, oh, maybe the things that we're being told all the time isn't necessarily the way it is, because that doesn't feel like all of it makes sense. And now, you know, years later, we find out that maybe there was a bit of an agenda one way or another being pushed on us. And so I feel like we've woken up a little bit because of that. Did you notice that during that time too?
2: Absolutely, because when we stay on a hamster wheel and we have so much chaos and loud energy coming at us so many times during the day from so many different places, we don't take the time to really ask those deep questions because we are being bombarded with chaotic energy. And what COVID did was it truly shut the world down. And it gave everybody an opportunity to start going within and asking the deeper questions, which is how we come back to our own truth.
1: It was the great, hey, wait a second. That's what I call it. Okay, wait, hold on a second. That didn't seem right. Well, okay, we're going to come back. Half an hour left with Jill to take your calls. So we'll be right back with Jill Jackson. The book, Maya asked me to say it again. It is Children of the New Earth, How Starseeds Are Shaping Humanity's Future. Your calls next on Coast to Coast AM.

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1: Jill M. Jackson is our guest tonight, psychic, medium, publisher, author, teacher, helping people realize their gifts. Her book is called Children of the New Earth, How Starseeds Are Shaping Humanity's Future. And we only have about a half an hour, and I have so many phone calls to get to, Jill, for you. So let's try to roll through those. Let's get some answers while we're here, shall we? Let's go to the wild card line, and let's talk to Jimmy in Raleigh, North Carolina. Hey, Jimmy, welcome to Coast AM. You're on with Jill Jackson.
2: Hi, Rich. Hi, Jill. I think we may not need a new medical breakthrough. There might be already clues that can help us heal ourselves, that the establishment and the monopoly of the industries have tried to suppress us all. Like we know about the placebo effects works, right? The Tai Chi and Qigong does help heal the body. And I also seen someone who had cancer and healed himself. Then afterwards, he interviewed dozens after dozens of cancer patient who had stage 4 cancer. Oncologists already gave up on them, and they live on years later, some of them 4 or 5 decades later, cancer free, and they share their experience of trying to survive their cancer diagnosis. And so a lot of that is being discouraged or completely ignored by the medical professionals. Even researchers don't even want to touch that because the system is so rigged that they call those things as hearsay or unproved or not approved medications for cancer treatments or ways of dealing with cancer. So some of that, how do we work around that? Because every
1: if
2: time
1: the game's rigged, is what you're saying,
2: that we call quacks.
1: So, Jimmy, you're basically saying if the dice are loaded, and that's the game, is that the dice are loaded, how do you get past a game that is rigged for you to lose? Jill?
3: Yes, and I talk about this so much in the book, and these are excellent points, and I agree with you 100%. If the pharmaceutical industry has anything to actually cure people, they're out of business, correct? So I talk about these children that are coming in who understand natural healing. They understand energy runs through our palms. They understand that there is medicine in food choices. There is natural medicine through herbs. And I agree with you 100%. And the answer is to take back our own sovereignty and quit giving our power away to someone who is wearing a white coat. And I'm not saying that traditional medicine doesn't have a role to play, because I believe that it does in some instances, but we can truly heal ourselves. Absolutely. And I talk about it in the book, and these children understand that as well.
1: Well, that's optimistic. I love that. Let's go to the wild card line, and let's talk to Suzanne in Minneapolis, Minnesota. Suzanne, welcome to Coast AM. You're on with Jill Jackson.
4: Hi, Rich. Hi, Jill.
1: Hey,
4: I had a quick question, Jill. I was a businesswoman. I owned my own company. And then all of a sudden, right before 9/11, I'm talking to dead people. And they hooked me up with 9/11 people, and then the 9/11 people giving messages and take me to all these other people. Anyways, I'm finishing up a

0: book, and they gave me so many messages that I don't know which way to go. And I was wondering if you could pick up on what they're, it has to do with peace, but there's so many messages.
1: Okay, my first question is, have you gone through a mediumship training program with someone?
0: Well, yes, I actually did. But I mean, I've been doing this, I've been a medium now, actually a professional medium now for 25 years, since 9/11. I just sold my company and started talking to dead people.
1: Okay.
0: I didn't have a choice. They wouldn't go away.
1: Yes, absolutely. I am such a proponent of, like I said, studying for years and years, because it can get quite confusing over time. So what is your question now, my dear?
0: Well, all these people came to me with all these different messages about, like, Wayne Dyer and John Lennon, but they didn't just come to me. Like, Wayne Dyer's daughter came to me first. Like, they connected me with their relatives first, or the guy who sold John Lennon's artwork. It was just really bizarre. And I don't know what to do with all of this.
2: So your question is,
0: I don't know how to put this story together.
2: So it sounds like you have, like, they downloaded a giant hard drive to you, and you've got the messages on this hard drive, but what are you supposed to do with it? Is that your question?
0: Exactly.
1: Well, have you been writing the messages down?
0: Yes. And I know when I was little, they told me that I was born for peace.
1: Beautiful. Beautiful. And do you feel that you identify as a starseed as well?
0: Oh, yeah. Yeah.
1: Yeah. Yeah. Well, I feel like that sharing these messages with others is so important, because when we share the messages that we do receive from the other world, whether it is on a podcast or in a book or with our own communities, it helps raise the energy on the planet. So it feels like, my dear, that is your role on the planet.
0: To finish this book?
1: Yes.
2: Yeah, let's go. I want to read it.
1: Yes.
2: And absolutely. Then I want to have you on as a guest on Coast to Coast AM. So we got a deal, Suzanne.
0: But yeah, I mean, it's been going, the messages have been going for 25 years, and they started with a man called John Fetzer.
2: It sounds like what you need to do is, you got a lot of noise around you. It sounds like you need to find a common thread with those messages and then start dialing in on that, would be what it sounds like for you, Suzanne. Am I missing something there, Jill? Or does that sound right?
1: No, that sounds absolutely right. I can help with that. So many different mentors can help with that, because yes, when they come in so much like that, it really takes a while to be able to get into a place to separate the messages and then put them on the written form as well. But I do feel that that's part of your purpose, to get that book written.
2: Yeah, and maybe once you start zeroing in, maybe the superfluous noise that doesn't mean as much will quiet down, and you can kind of zero in on your thing. Thanks, Suzanne. Nice to meet you. Look forward to reading your book. Let's take a quick break. One final round of calls with Jill Jackson when we come back on Coast to Coast AM.
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2: 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I'm your host, Rich Barra. Jill M. Jackson is our guest. Her book, Children of the New Earth, How Starseeds Are Shaping Humanity's Future, and I need to apologize, Jill, because I haven't mentioned that it's linked up at Coast to Coast AM, along with all of your other books and websites and all that. And Jill is super lovely and helping people find their higher self, which is what Joe on the wildcard line in Monterey, California is asking about. Joe, welcome to Coast AM, my friend. How are you?
7: Thank you for taking my call. I was wondering if your guest can talk briefly about the difference between channeling your higher self and your highest self, your superconscious mind, and what's the benefits of those. Thank you, Rich. It's a really good show, Rich.
2: Oh, thanks, Joe. Joe, I know, does some, we've had him on before. I know Joe does some mediumship as well.
1: Awesome. Hi, Joe. So nice to connect with you. Yes. Connecting with our higher self is connecting to our soul's blueprint. And when we learn to raise our vibrational frequency even more and we connect with the quantum, the super conscious, we are able to tap into wisdom that is not just connected to our own soul. So in other words, when we connect with our higher self, we're connecting to our individual soul. And when we connect with the super conscious, we are connected to the collective consciousness, which many of us were referring to as quantum.
2: Very good. Kristen, east of the Rockies in Missouri. Kristen, welcome to Coast AM. You're on with Jill Jackson.
8: Hi, thanks for taking my call. Wanted to know, basically, you had mentioned how from a young age you were able to see spirits. I believe you were saying that, Miss Jill.
1: Yes. Yes.
8: And I think I've had the same thing. It really triggered me when the lady was talking about the 9/11 stuff. I get messages, and I have since childhood, years in advance. Like, it was July of 1999 when I lived in Florida, and I was walking to do some laundry at our outside duplexes, and I was walking, and I get hit like almost like I'm going to fall down. And I dropped my laundry, and I could smell gasoline. In my head, I saw a picture of a big giant apple, and I heard Manhattan, and I felt on fire. And I always told my daddy about my messages that I would get, and he was like, Tris, you can't, you know, call the FBI and tell them something's going to happen. You don't know when it's going to happen. And I didn't, but it happened the day before my birthday. And I remember telling about it, and we watched it together, and he's like, oh, my God, I can't believe this. And the same with COVID. It was November of 2019 when I was finishing a therapy session, and I was collecting my things, and all of a sudden I about fell off the couch. And my therapist at the time, pardon me, was like, what's the matter? And I said, something bad is coming. He said, my face was all white. He goes, where? Who? And I said, everyone, everywhere. And he just...
2: That covers a lot.
8: Typing it. Oh, it was terrible. And when I was sitting there, I said, when, you know, in March, basically, of 2020 is when we all went into, you know, isolationism. I said, now I know what a sequestered juror must feel like. And he started laughing because we did over the phone, you know, therapy. We couldn't see each other in person. And I got a message that, and I wanted to see what you thought about this, that we are not just born under one sign, but we're the sign before it and the sign after it.
2: You're talking about zodiac sign?
8: Yes.
2: Okay.
8: What does Jill think about that?
1: So that's an interesting concept. I am definitely not an astrologer, but one concept that I channeled when I was channeling about the rays that the star seeds choose to arrive on, they can come in from many different planets and they can come in from many different dimensions. So I feel like that you are onto something for sure. And I feel like that part of that message that you're getting is to help us understand not to box ourselves in. And I talk about that in the book, just because I give dates that nothing is absolute. Nothing in our reality is absolute. And then the final question that I would have for you, my dear, is have you truly tuned in and to know what your purpose is? Because when you receive these prophetic messages, that is truly a gift. I know sometimes it doesn't feel like it to have these types of visions, but have you been able to tune into to what your purpose is?
8: Well, I'm supposed to help people find their deceased loved ones. I had a friend in Australia who did when Skype was big, we didn't do it visually, we did it audibly. I lived in Florida, and he was in Melbourne, Australia, and he just wanted to do a test with me, and he asked me to meditate down to get answers from source, and it only took me 2 minutes at that time, and basically, I told him everything that was happening and what his place looked like in Melbourne, and he said, do you know what you just did? And I said, I have no idea, and he goes, you just... You know, now it's going to escape me.
1: Astral traveled.
8: No, not astral traveled. It's
1: remote
8: a different
1: viewing.
8: Different terminology.
2: But, remote viewing?
8: But basically, I'm able to be standing in my house and be able to send my spirit to go and see other things. You know, during the daytime, I don't have to be sleeping. I just... Remote viewing, that's what it was.
2: And there you go.
8: You learned
2: you save so much on plane tickets when you can do that, Kristen. I love that. Yeah. Thank you for listening. I appreciate you. Let's go to the wild card line, and let's bring in LaDonna in South Bend, Indiana. LaDonna, you are on with Jill Jackson. Welcome to Coast AM. Moving quickly here.
9: Thank you. Thank you for having me. Thank you, Ms. Jackson, for being a guest on this, because I have experienced things that I can't really talk about, really, because I feel like they'll put me in a pedestal. But I have had visions, and it's never at night. I'm not asleep. I'm awake. I'm conscious. I have seen a demon sitting on my ex's shoulder, and he was talking to me. We were in a room. And I couldn't believe what I was seeing because I was in shock. And when
8: I kind of was like, no, this isn't right. You know, in my head, I'm thinking, no, this isn't what I'm seeing. The demon turned and looked at me, and when he stuck his tongue out, it hit the floor. And that was one of the last visions I've had. I don't know what this is, because I've seen buffaloes that have immersed into my spirit. Like I said, I'm not asleep. It's not at night. And I don't know what to do with it, but it frightens me, because it's like I have a third eye that, you know, lets me see things that sometimes they're horrifying, and I don't know what to do with that.
1: And I understand that it can feel like fear sometimes. Definitely sign up for my newsletter. Get into the classes, because this is a beautiful gift. My dear, you're able to tap into other dimensions, and
2: that's cool.
1: It's important not to fear it.
2: Love that. Our guest tonight, Jill Jackson, her book, her website, her classes, in fact, the newsletter, all linked up at Coast to Coast AM. What a pleasure it was to have you on, my Atlantis friend. And speaking of which, I hope you stick around and listen to what's coming up next. Our guest, Frank Joseph Hoff, has spent the last 27 years going down the rabbit hole of where Atlantis is, and he's got the receipts. He knows where it is. We're talking Atlantis when we come back on Coast to Coast AM.

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4: Hurricane Lala. I'm Deborah Valentine, Fox News. Lala is now a Category 1 hurricane as it bears down on Hawaii's Big Island. National Hurricane Director Dr. Michael Brennan on the impacts of Lala.
5: The heavy rainfall we've been talking about, especially on the Big Island, the windward side, isolated rainfall totals in excess of 25 inches, and on the eastern side of Maui, 8 to 12 inches. And then across the rest of the Hawaiian Islands, 4 to 6 inches, isolated totals as high as 8 inches. That type of rainfall, particularly on the Big Island of Maui, could lead to life-threatening flash flooding and landslides.
4: Honolulu is also bracing for Lala's impact. Mayor Rich Blangiardi.
6: Do not take this storm lightly. So it's moving at a good clip. We expect probably 2 to 4 inches of rain in some places, 4 to 6 inches in others, and probably in the mountainous areas, 8+. That's a lot of water. It's nowhere near what we went through at the Kona lows, but it is enough under circumstances to cause flash floods.
4: 75-mile-per-hour winds and flash flooding are forecast. A mass shooting during a concert in Kentucky. One person is dead, 4 others wounded. A suspect is not in custody. Lexington Police Chief Lawrence Weathers is asking the public for cooperation in locating the person or persons responsible.
7: We need a whole community to come together because this is not just one issue, one problem. This affects everybody and affects a lot of people.
4: The shooting occurred at Charles Young Park. Police say 2 children are among the victims. In Virginia, police have arrested 19-year-old Cameron Harris of Henrico, Virginia, in connection with Saturday's shooting at Virginia State University. Police say he was found hiding in a dorm closet. 5 people were hurt, 1 critically. A motive is unclear. 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
1: All the way live tonight for the full 4 hours. And I have on the news stations kind of in the background here. And I'm watching this hurricane hit the Big Island as a Category 1 Hurricane Lala in Hawaii. So if you're listening in Hawaii, I hope you're seeking shelter. And if you're listening with us, definitely our prayers are with you. And I am really excited about our next guest because I had to hunt him down. I've been begging for months to get this guy on. From a very young age, Frank Joseph Hoff became deeply interested in the science, ancient mysteries, lost civilizations, and the unknown. In 1996, Mr. Hoff met Richard Hoagland, who's been a guest on this show many times at a Mars conference in Seattle, and began doing pro bono research for him in his off hours. It was while researching for Mr. Hoagland that he came across the unusual work of a Brazilian professor and his Atlantis website, which is atlant.org. We will link it all up. Atlantis, the lost continent finally found. So Frank Joseph Hoff is our guest right now, and he claims that he knows exactly where Atlantis is, and everybody else been looking in the wrong place. Hey, welcome to the show, Frank. Really nice to meet you. Big fan.
2: Yes, good evening and morning to you, Rich, and all your listeners around the world, for that matter.
1: Yeah, thank you for staying up late. I know this is, I don't know what time it is for you, but it's late over here. And I love that you've been fascinated by lost civilizations and ancient mysteries since you were a kid. What was the first thing that caught your attention? You'd be like, I feel something for that place.
2: Well, I came across the work of Professor Santos. I found it was very unusual work and what I've ever seen on about Atlantis before, because you've seen things on, you know, TVs and movies and things like about Atlantis and different types of people have come out about it, but a lot of researchers do not have the necessary background disciplines to do the work properly. Where Professor Santos actually, he originally went out to disprove the whole notion of Atlantis and it turned around 180 degrees after about 10 years. You mentioned that he's a Brazilian professor. His name is Professor Aricio, and his middle name is Nunes dos Santos. He's a PhD. He's a nuclear physicist, a nuclear engineer, a physical chemist, a geologist, spoke 14 languages. This is the type of background you need in order to decipher the riddle of Atlantis.
1: Well, I'm wondering about, as far as Atlantis goes, beyond Plato, who else wrote about Atlantis?
2: Quite a few of the contemporaries, too. Strabo is one, another one. It's also mentioned by Pliny the Elder. I had a list of all the different ones.
1: I guess I thought, now see, I'm learning something too. I guess the only knowledge I knew about in writing was from Plato, where he talked about how it was a civilization and it disappeared overnight in a sad night of a storm. And that's not a lot to go on as far as doing your research, is it?
2: Dorodicus, I'm just trying to say this right. Dorodicus Seculus. Seculus is another one. There's a lot of different people that have done this work that have been contemporaries of Plato. And they've done the work, because they've been either philosophers of some sort or some type of contemporaries of him. And he's not the only one that came up with this, but he was the one we know most known of from his two different works, the Timaeus and Critias dialogues.
1: Well, when you're first sort of getting interested in this, are you tying it to any other lost civilization, or are you just fascinated that it's I guess been in our consciousness for a few thousand years that Atlantis existed? And I guess maybe let's start here. Do you believe that it is more than a myth? Do you think it was an actual place?
2: No, it's an actual place. And some of those civilizations connected to it is like the Aztec civilization, the Incas, the Mayas, and so on. So yeah, there's a lot to the whole notion of Atlantis about the the whole mystery of Atlantis, for that matter. The main thing is that we've all been looking in the wrong spot or places or wrong haystack all this time. And if you're looking for the wrong haystack or haystocks, you'll never find a needle in that haystack or never find Atlantis there. So you have to look in the right place.
1: Well, let's do this. I want to hear about what it was like first, and then let's find out where it was. So let's take a quick break. We'll come right back, and then tell me what it was like. Was it tropical? Was it like Antarctica? Let's get into that, and then we'll talk about where it is when we come back. We're talking about Atlantis, Lumeria, the lost civilization found when we come back on Coast to Coast AM.
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0: Welcome back to Coast to AM. I'm your host, Rich Barra. Our guest, Frank Joseph Hoff. We are talking about Atlantis, and I want to kind of get a view of what Atlantis was like. And then I want to ask you a little bit about your relationship with Professor Santos, because you really did a lot to bring his work into the English language. And he was doing different types of research than anybody on Atlantis. But can you give me a view? Take me back into time to when Atlantis was up and thriving. What kind of civilization was it?
1: Well, it was a very evolved civilization, a very prosperous one. When the ending date came about 11,600 years ago, but before that, you know, like 20,000 years ago.
0: Oh, so pre-flood then, pre what we would call the Noah's Ark flood. It was thriving then.
1: Yeah, before then, that's for sure. But also there's a couple of things about this whole thing is that there's another civilization by Lemuria.
0: Lemuria, and, yes.
1: And so Lemuria and then Lemuria Atlantis. And Lemuria is a motherland civilization. And in Lemuria, the word Mu stands for motherland or goddess, mother goddess. And that's your birthplace of civilization, where civilization began. Not other places where, but you know, maybe humans might have evolved and also developed in Africa, but they also went back and forth and migrated depending on polar type conditions, whether it's too cold or too hot or whatever it might be. So, but the actual civilization began in Atlantis, Indonesia, and that's because it had the right, they developed agriculture there because it had the right precipitation, the right volcanically active soil. They could grow as many as 2 to 3 crops per year. It also had, a lot of the types of necessary things, as well as animal domestication, they invented as well. And agriculture is probably the biggest invention of all time because it allowed the civilization not to be hunter-gatherers, but to be able to be fixated to the land and develop the philosophy and the sciences and the religions and all the different things that they developed in Atlantis. And I can tell you some of those too as well.
0: Well, sure. I think about when I think about the advancedness of the civilization, what it seems like is they might have been further along than we are now, and it got wiped out and everything got lost.
1: Well, here's the things that are directly or indirectly came out of the Atlantis: sciences, the technology, irrigation, agriculture, as mentioned, metallurgy, animal domestication, as mentioned, cattle herding, stone dressing, astronomy, music, religion, philosophy, dance, alphabet, weaving of fibers such as silk and cotton, gunpowder, paper, magnetic compass, gemstone, cutting, language, culture, theater, sports, navigation, naval commerce, stone masonry, sculpture, medicinal drugs, and they also invented, not the Chinese, but gunpowder.
0: Oh, wow. Well, Frank, I want to start with Professor Santos and give him his due here, because you didn't just read his work. You actually got to know him. Who was he? Explain that relationship.
1: Well, he is a professional scientist, you know, of the highest quality, as I mentioned, like previously. And he went by the scientific method and also an epistemology, which is the philosophical science concerned with framing of theories and their scientific analysis. And his work is research work is solely based on scientific results in both the exact and human sciences. The problem with Atlantis, though, requires both supports, that of occult tradition, that of official science, to decode it. Atlantis is really our soul, our spirit, the soul of the world. So it's very important. And this is not just about the discovery of the lost city and continent Atlantis and Lemuria, but actually this is about humanity, where we all came from, and how we're all developing, and how to live, for that matter.
0: Were the people of Atlantis like us, or was it a different sort of humanoid?
1: Well, from my understanding, they may have been involved in genetic engineering, too.
0: They might have been that far along where they were genetically engineering?
1: Yeah. So.
0: Okay. So, listen. I'm new to this world. So, let me tie in stuff. Like, so is that part of the reason for the flood? Are you maybe making a link to, if you were doing that, that might have make God think this is an abomination and there comes the flood? Is that a tie you've thought about?
1: Well, there's a couple of things with that whole thing about the flood. First of all, over in Indonesia area, which is this area of Southeast Asia, it's the most volcanically active area in the entire world. And just the other day, over in the Flores Islands, just north of the Flores Islands, we had a volcano or seismic activity that went off. Earthquake, 7.7.
0: Oof.
1: This is not unusual, really, for the area. They have them all the time. This is a ring of fire that built a, you know, it's a hot spot, you know, for seismic activity. But two things happened. In the Lemuria Atlantis, the Toba volcano went off and up in upper Sumatra, which is now called the upper island of Sumatra. And about 75,000 years ago, and so that destroyed a lot of it, the older civilization. But they rebuilt over a period of 60,000 years. Could you imagine how much advanced it could get over 1,000 years, let alone 60,000? So the advanced civilization Atlantis proper. And then at that time, basically the Krakatoa volcano went off. Krakatoa. And that volcano went off, and 11,600 years ago, and that pretty much wiped out a lot of it, of the area of Atlantis proper. And they had to move into other areas, such as India, and in this Delta Valley area until 3102 BC. They had a flood area, and they had to move out of there too. But they also moved into other areas like Ecuador and Peru, and so on. Matter of fact, I just got back from Peru.
0: Well, that's pretty far way away, isn't it? Going from, you know, Indonesia to Peru, that's a long trip.
1: Well, they knew that. They did the equatorial currents. They were able to navigate that because they were really good seafaring, civilization. So they took the equatorial currents into that area of Peru and Ecuador. That's where you have more civilizations that are lost or need to be uncovered than almost any place in the world as well, because they had to move into that area. They had to move out of that diaspora and get out of the area because the volcano was going off. It wasn't that Atlantis sunk, it's that sea levels rose. And they rose from an initial tsunami that came in, by way, which is not a tidal wave, but a harbor wave, as we saw back in December 26th of 2000, I think it was in 4. Or was it 5? Before, I guess it was. And so these recede after a while, and they, instead of going up, though, just like about 25 meters, they went up about 2,500 meters, you know. So it's like over a mile high and took out the continent of Atlantis, which, by the way, is named, the capital city of Atlantis is named the same. Atlantis are all Poseidonis. Poseidonis is from Poseidon, the
0: founder. Oh, really?
1: Atlantis. Yeah.
0: Why does it feel like a lot of Atlantis stuff has a Greek offsprings, offshoots? But more so than, you were saying Inca, you were saying Maya, but it feels like there's some Greek influence, like great Greek influence, too.
1: Well, there is that, no question, because Plato, of course, was a Greek, you know, and also yes. Of the whole thing about Atlantis through Solon, the great lawmaker or giver of Athens in Greece. But we trace that back too further. That he got the story from a high Egyptian priest called Sanchez, who told Solon about Atlantis. And we also found out that that's the Egyptian priest heard about it from the Hindus. And the Hindus told it from Atlanteans themselves. So really trace it back that far. Most people just trace it back to Solon or something like that, or to maybe Plato.
0: But did any Atlanteans survive that catastrophe?
1: Yeah, they did. They went out of that area because whatever way they could get out, either towards India in its Delta River Valley area, or else they went out to Ecuador, Peru, that way, wherever they can muster the way to get up out of that area as fast as possible. You see, it was not the Krakatoa volcano going off, but there was a War of Atlantis was going on, too. Do you know about that?
0: I don't. Tell me about the War of Atlantis.
1: Well, this one gets a little tricky, but, you know, there's between the Dravidas and the Aryo Semites, they had this war going on. And so, and before I even get to that, we also found out the language that the Atlanteans spoke, and that language is Dravida, Proto-Dravida. It's Dravidian. So you probably haven't heard that before unless you listen to one of my shows.
0: No, but that's amazing. I'm interested.
1: Well, and then not only that, but the nuclear part came down too, because somebody got this bright idea, which wasn't such a bright idea, that they should drop a nuclear bomb down the Krakatoa volcano and get one up on the other side. But the only thing is, it went off more than they thought it was, and it changed the reaction. And Professor Sanchez well knew about this, because he's a nuclear physicist and a nuclear engineer. And he also gives a nuclear signature. So it's not like Professor Sanchez and myself go out and fake this thing and put the nuclear signatures in Arapa and Mohenjo-Daro, or over in someplace in Iraq or some other places where there's...
0: Are you talking about back in the day they dropped a nuclear... Like,
1: yeah, they did.
0: How did they have nuclear technology that long ago?
1: They developed it. It wasn't the first bombs, and you know, even the first bombs that went off were not in Hiroshima or Nagasaki. You know, Oppenheimer mentioned it to some classmates or students. You know, it was not the first time it went off. The first time it went off was in Atlantis, Indonesia, in the time of Atlantis. You know, and also in areas of. Iraq, there's the sand has got melted in such a way that the only way it could have been melted that way was according to Professor Sanchez, had to be from a nuclear bomb, and it's a nuclear signature.
0: Well, I've definitely read that about Sodom and Gomorrah, that when they're talking about people turning into pillars of salt, that has traces of nuclear or some type of atomic blast as well.
1: Yeah, the nuclear signatures, they have half-life daughter products, and some of you can't just call it fake today because it goes back to the time of the actual explosion. So that gives it this nuclear signature for that particular dating. And it's not like we can go out there today and, you know, drop a nuclear bomb or explode one. It'd have a different signature on it, a different dating. So it has to go back to that, and it's not the same one as Hiroshima or Nagasaki either.
0: Amazing. Okay. Well, you've got my attention. Frank Joseph Hoff is our guest. The book, Atlantis, The Lost Continent, Finally Found. We're not going to waste time when we get back. Let's find out where it is. We're right back on Coast to Coast AM.

0: 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To let people know it can be reversed before it becomes type 2 diabetes, professional basketball player Julius Randle is doing everything in reverse.
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0: saying, I'm going to rapid fire a couple here as we kind of get into this. What you're saying is Lumeria is a continent that actually existed. Atlantis, was that an island or a continent?
1: A continent as well.
0: A
1: continent with a capital city of it, by the name of Atlantis as well. And also they called it Poseidon because the founder of Atlantis is Poseidon.
0: So I've heard so many things over the years. Like I've heard that it's in the Caribbean. I've heard that it's, you know, off the Isle of Crete near Greece. I've heard that it's Antarctica. And I think what we've discovered here is the work that you've done with Dr. Santos has it somewhere totally different. Can we talk about that?
1: Yeah, I'd like to indeed. And by the way, the name of that person I was trying to pronounce before I was having a little trouble is Diodorus Siculus.
0: Okay. Okay. The philosopher.
1: Pliny the Elder is another one. There's Homer. You know, yep. The movie Odyssey is out now.
0: Yep.
1: There's references to Atlantis on that. So some of it is encoded. It needs to be decoded, which is another thing altogether we have to get into. But okay, here's the deal with Atlantis. First of all, Atlantis cannot be located anywhere above 30 degrees north latitude or anywhere below 30 degrees south latitude in the middle of the Pleistocene Ice Age, most recent ice age, because it's even colder than it was today. And they've taken core samples in areas like Antarctica and so on in Greenland, and then some of that core samples goes back over a million years or so. You can't support a population on an ice cube of over 20, 25 million people. It's hard to support even 1,000 people today, let alone the temperatures even colder back then. So that's first thing. Second thing, he found out that the word of Atlantis is highly encoded in three different languages. Let me pull this down here a second. Those three languages are ancient Greece, Greek, Sanskrit, and Dravida. And I won't go into the complicated one, deciphering, unless you really want it, because it's kind of complicated.
0: No, that's okay. You can keep me a little more surfacey. I'm all right with that.
1: All right, I'll have to go slow, because this is going to have 2.0 again late at night.
0: Yes, I totally understand. We're all learning together. Go for it.
1: Okay, the name Atlantis comes from the name Atlas, and the middle letter derives from the Greek radix, T-L-A, which means to bear, but with a negative A in front of it means Atla, which means not or unable to bear the weight of the skies. As Atlas is often portrayed with weak serpentine legs holding up on his upper back a globe of the world. The Greek name is derived from similar Greek Sanskrit one of Atala, which is a Hindu hell, the site of the Hindu second paradise. The part of Atala in Sanskrit is Tala, means pillar or pillar of heaven, and it can also mean earthland. So with a negative A, the word Atala means no land. In Dravida, the language of the Atlanteans, this word is formed from Ata Ala. The first root, Ata, means foot soles, footsteps, antipodes, or antipodal. By the way, antipodal means the opposite side of the earth. The second root, Ala, means sunken land, lagoon, marshland, island. Furthermore, appending the suffix of T-I-S, the word Atlantis, it also is spelled T-I-V or pronounced T-I-W. The V's are pronounced as W's in Dravida, such as in Java. The word in Java, the island of Java, you know, is pronounced Jawa, actually. Indonesians will pronounce it Jawa, not Java like we do. It means mountain island. So in short, Atlantis is located in the sunken mountain island marshland on the opposite side of the world, as from, let's say, from Europe in the east, which is from Europe, and is in the farthest west across both the Atlantic Ocean and across the Pacific Ocean, where it meets the Indian Ocean, which is called the Indian Ocean today, which is now called Indonesia and the surrounding area of Southeast Asia. And I should point out, too, that the Indian Ocean, it used to be called the Eurasian Sea at one time, before it was in the Indian Ocean, but at a while back, back, you know, 20,000 years or so, it used to be called the Ocean of the Atlanteans. But the oceans of the world, the Pacific Ocean, the Indian Ocean, the Atlantic Ocean, are coterminous, but the names got changed, especially the Indian Ocean, but also the Atlantic Ocean. Had they known the name the Atlantic Ocean,

0: the English Ocean or the British Ocean or something like that. It'd be less confusing, and left the Indian Ocean, the Atlantic.
1: Oh, that's
0: ocean,
1: true.
0: The Atlantic.
1: Yeah.
0: So this made a confusion to everybody because of that reason. But again, in short, Atlantis is located in a sunken mountain island marshland on the opposite side of the world from that word antipodal, which means on the opposite side. And it's outside the pillars of Hercules as described by Plato. But he didn't say exactly how far out. It's not to the right or left or the upper, north or the south, but out. And actually those pillars of Hercules between Morocco and Spain, Gibraltar Strait, and they're kind of a decoy is what they are. The actual original ones were between Bali and Lombok and down the Wallace Line. And the two volcanoes there, Mount Agung on Bali and Mount Rinjani on Lombok. And that's where they brought in the great ships and everything to port into the capital city. That was the original Pillar of Hercules was located there until things got changed around to other places like in the Sunda Strait and so on, in the Moluccas.
1: Well, that,
0: you haven't heard that before, have you?
1: No, I haven't. But you make a really good case. And you said you're using the scientific method and just kind of eliminating places that were too cold to establish, you know, any sort of human race like that. That takes out a lot of the places that we think that they are. And I think that I don't even realize that you hear the Atlantic Ocean and you think Atlantis, and that kind of gave you the warm seas of the Caribbean, which you've heard. But hearing what you're talking about, I've not heard before that Atlantis was in Indonesia.
0: Well, that's where it is, and everybody's been looking the wrong place. By the way, we found out that the Garden of Eden is the Garden of Lemuria Atlantis. The Garden of Eden was noted to be located in the east.
1: Oh, wow.
0: Check that out yourself.
1: So how do you tie in Bible things with Lemuria and Atlantis? How much of it is connected?
0: To what?
1: How much is the Bible... the things that we read in the Bible, how much are they connected to Lemuria, like the Garden of Eden?
0: A lot of things, like the great flood and things, that has to do with the flood. You have the great flood in the sense that the harbor wave, the tsunami came in. But tsunamis, what they do is they go in, and then they recede and go out, and then they go out to begin with, then they go in, and then they recede back out, and that doesn't take that long. But what took longer is because the Krakatoa volcano went off, and it also did other things too. It put a bunch of fly ash up in the atmosphere, you know, the fly ash from the volcano. Like we even had here in Washington State, the Mount St. Helens, this gray pumice or maybe black soot. And what we found out, and this is not just us, but actually that ended up amplifying the sunlight instead of reflecting it. It ends up absorbing the sunlight and melting the glaciers or the ice, that was all around the world that we had, you know, in North America and in Europe and so on. And so that ice had to go someplace. This is called the albedo effect. And it means instead of reflecting the sun back into outer space, it absorbed the sun and the heat. And so it melted all these glaciers and ice. It was a mile higher, maybe a couple miles thick ice on the continents of North America and Europe and so on. And so it ended up having to go someplace when it goes back into the sea. But when you take all that weight off the continents, it also puts a big stress into the floor of the sea. And so you have a shift of that going on. So it caused more seismic activity, more underwater volcanic activity. And so that had a equalize out over a period of time. Now, in our book, we have a little thing called book length numbers. They go from 001 to 187. And there's actually more than like three or four book lengths per one. So there's over 400 links to say, I can't believe this information. Well, 012 goes up to the NASA NOAA space, NASA website. So this albedo effect does take place. You can check it out yourself.
1: Right on. That's a good tease for when we come back. Let's take a quick break and we will come right back. We are talking to Frank Joseph Hoff about the lost civilization of Atlantis when we come back on Coast to Coast AM.
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1: Welcome back to Coast AM. I'm your host, Rich Barra. Our guest, Frank Joseph Hoff, the book, Atlantis, the Lost Continent Finally Found. Frank, how big was Atlantis at its peak?
0: Oh, okay. That's a good one. I usually show that in a PowerPoint presentation, but I can basically tell you the size of the entire continental United States with Alaska and Hawaii combined.
1: Oh, wow.
0: And, in the front of our book, make sure I tell you this right, the part that is... below the ocean still today, and it's down there for sure, is in yellow. And every part that's above is in brown in our book, in the cover of the book. Now, that area of Indonesia and Southeast Asia consists of Indonesia alone, 17,504 plus islands. Not 1,700, but 17,504. And that's not counting Malaysia, and that's not counting the Philippines. Which, by the way, also the Philippines are connected to through the island of Borneo. But the word Krakatoa, which is Krakatau, or in Dravida, which is Krakaka, and Sanskrit Krakata, means to saw in half. It used to be that Sumatra was the upper Java, Jawa, and the lower part was the lower part, lower Java, or all. They all call one island one time called Java, and at least in Sanskrit, and also in Dravida. But it all used to be connected until the Krakatoa volcano went off and basically saw the two islands. It was now two islands and a half, two big islands.
1: How many people do you believe live there at its height?
0: Well, we kind of know from the Critias and Timaeus dialogues, mainly the Critias in this case, that there is like more than 20 million people, probably 25 million, and maybe the other, maybe not more than that, another 5 million live in other places, because they're a big trading, empire. That's where they brought the big ships into port, because they had to deep enough areas and when they went down the Wallace line and between Lombok and Bali. Also, the two majestic volcanoes there, too, Mount Agung and Mount Rajani. Imagine if those were going off when you came in or something. It would just be the most spectacular display.
1: Yeah.
0: Or just, well,

0: policy.
1: What kind of government would have been Atlantean government?
0: Well, they had their the sons actually, or the kings of the different empires of Atlantis, and that's a whole other discussion on that. But I was able to track that some down as well.
1: But, well, what do you mean? They had two kings at one time?
0: That is ten.
1: Ten kings?
0: Yeah, and Poseidon was the founder and, you know, the head of the whole thing, but he had his sons, which some are twins and everything else. Actually, I think there's five sets of twins, so it's ten total.
1: When you say Poseidon, do you mean, are you talking about the Roman, or the Greek god?
0: Yeah, the founder of Atlantis.
1: So, the Homer, which the Homer book, the Odyssey, which refers to that, are they talking about people, or are they talking about something other than people ruling Atlantis?
0: I'm talking about the person.
1: A person, okay. Not a god, but considered a god.
0: I guess maybe some people might consider him a god. I don't know if it's myself or not, or maybe you, but that's what it considered back at maybe in that day, you know, because these people had a lot of power and influence and everything, so they might have been thought as gods, whether they were or weren't, you know.
1: The cartoons I watched, Atlantis was peaceful, but were they a military power?
0: Yeah, they had something like, and that's how we figure out how many people they have, their pressure sensitive is a calculation, about a million-man army, something like that.
1: And were they friendly with Lumeria, or did Lumeria exist in a different time?
0: No, well, it's a little bit different time. It blew up from the Cobalt Canyon, and they had to rebuild the Atlantis proper, the advanced civilization. But then they had the War of Atlantis between the Dravidas and the Aerial Semites. So, you know, I guess.
1: And where is that now? Are we talking intergalactic here? Where was that? If Atlantis is in the South Sea, where's the nations that they're warring with? What is that now?
0: Well, they were warring between themselves because they had the population, the Aerial Semites and the Dravidas. The Dravidas were more of the darker skin, and the Aerial Semites were the lighter skin. And they had this war going on between the different, you know, I guess it's ethnic groups or whatever. And one side decided to get one up on the other, and they just dropped one of these nuclear bombs down the Krakatoa volcano, but they went off a lot more expected, and destroyed almost 70% of the mammals on Earth at the time, and almost extinguished all of life. So it's not a really wise thing to do, but they just thought they could get away with it and win their battle and destroy themselves too at the same time. I got something else to mention to you too.
1: Please.
0: In ancient Greek, there's a thing called Hekpatah, and that means that it's the second homeland of the great god of Egypt. And so the second homeland is not Egypt as it is today, but that is the second homeland. But the first, where's the first homeland? Because their second homeland is in Egypt, but where's the first? And that's Atlantis, Indonesia, Atlantis. They came from Atlantis. That's where you got, you know, the Egyptian empire and Egyptian culture and all these places, you know, came up from the Atlantis when they dispersed from that area. I was just recently down in Machu Picchu, you know, and they have all this, ancient ruins down there. But they do, they have all the hydraulics and engineering and stuff for water flow and
1: electricity?
0: Irrigation. Well, they have terracing. You know, there's terracing going on for the crops to control the flow and the erosion and things like that. All this is Atlantean technology. You know, all this, retaining walls and that sort of thing. You know, that's their, from them. That's what we developed that from. So that they control the water flow and the irrigation into their houses and irrigating their crops. Anchor Tom, Anchor Watt, places around the world have that kind of technology, but it comes from the Atlanteans, you know. In Egypt, too, a lot of that, you know, things come from Atlantis, because that wasn't the original civilization wasn't there. Or if it was there, it was influenced highly by the Atlanteans. Like
1: something,
0: Aztecs and the Mayans and so on.
1: Something that big, would you see evidence that they had things like medicine?
0: Yeah, they did. They developed the medicines and things. They had a whole drug trade going on, too. That's one of the books, actually.
1: So they must have known, if they were sailing that far, they must have had a good handle on astronomy as well.
0: Yeah, they did. As I mentioned before, they were into navigation and equatorial currents, where they float and everything else. They knew exactly what they needed to do, but not everybody survived, you know. The people that did that. Hey, I think you're going to ask a question, too, that I heard from the previous person you had on, that, about the pyramids.
1: Oh, yeah, let's hold on to that. We're up against a break, and I want to do a few things. First of all, I want to open up to listeners, so if you have questions about Atlantis, let's get on the phone. Let's load them up, and then when we come back, I want to ask about the Great Pyramid and its connection to Atlantis. We'll tie it into the previous part of the show. When we come back on Coast to Coast AM.

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1: Oh, hey.
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8: Category 1 hurricane. I'm Deborah Valentine, Fox News. Lala is now a Category 1 hurricane as it bears down on Hawaii's Big Island. Fox Weather's Mike Seidel reports from Hilo in the Aloha State.
9: Mauna Kea and Mauna Loa up around 14,000 feet. I think I heard the temperature of one of those mountaintops was in the mid-30s. So it gives you an idea of how high they are. Even in August, they can be down there close to freezing. And we're down here at sea level, just above sea level where we're standing. So you've got a big change in temperature. Remember, the dry, what we call the dry adiabatic rate, is about 3.5 degrees per kilometer. So, you know, you go up and the temperatures will cool off, and they have cooled off. Down here, we're in the mid-70s. Again, the lift, the extreme change in elevation over a short period, we've got very steep hillsides, so you get the orographic lift and you squeeze out that moisture. Meanwhile, the rainfall at Hilo Airport is just under 3 inches, so it shows you the difference between being on the coast and being up in the mountains.
8: National Hurricane Director Dr. Michael Brennan.
10: We have very heavy rainfall occurring on portions of the Big Island. Some locations have already picked up more than a foot of rain. There's a flash flood warning in effect for much of the eastern part of the Big Island.
8: 75-mile-per-hour winds and flash flooding are forecast. At least 5 people have died due to flooding from heavy rains across the state of Indiana. More than 90 people and their pets were rescued Saturday along the White River in Indianapolis. Jacob Spence is the director of Marion County Emergency Management.
11: Make preparations, make a plan, family, friends, whatever you can do to leave now so that we don't put first responders at harm.
8: The National Weather Service says the central, southern, and western parts of the state are under a flash flood watch through Sunday morning. 11 inches of rain in some areas of the state this past week. 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
1: The book is called Atlantis, The Lost Continent Finally Found. Our guest, the author of the book, Frank Joseph Hoff, is with us tonight. And what an honor it is to have you on, Frank. And before we went to break, you were revisiting a question I had about the Great Pyramid, Egypt, and its connection to Atlantis. And you're almost giving me, wait till you hear this. So I am ready. Educate.
2: Okay, first of all, I want to clear one thing up, Rich. I'm not the author of the book. Professor Santos is the actual author of the book.
1: You brought it into English, I should say.
2: He spoke 14 languages. He didn't have any trouble speaking English. He wrote it in English. We have another book out too. Alchemy and Lemuria, Atlantis, and so on, which has been translated into English. So that's another thing that all together we're having to do. But this one here, he wrote in English itself before he passed away. But he's the author of it. And I'm his researcher, understudy, and business agent, and that sort of thing.
1: Excellent. Okay. Well, a clarification.
2: I want to clarify a couple of things here. The Egyptians called their former homeland an ancestral land, Tor. That's what it's called. And the important part of this is that Egypt was really the second abode, which means home, of the Egyptians. The Egyptians themselves claimed to have originally come from Punt, P-U-N-T. And that's important, too, because Queen Hatshepsut, which is the Egyptian queen, pharaoh, in a monastery in a place called Deir el-Bari, on her wall, she shows that she made this trip to Punt, which is actually Atlantis, Indonesia. Atlantis, to get all the different perfumes and spices and things that they needed, and brought them back home. And they could sail right down into that area and go right into Punt and get those things. And she, in her monastery, they have a big picture depicting this whole travel that she got big praise for, because she brought all the things back people were really happy to have from Punt.
1: Mm-hmm.
2: Atlantis.
1: Wow.
2: So, I mean, it's things like that. I mean, there's so many things I talk about, you know, to you on this stuff. It's hard to say what you go with next. You know, I got one thing here before we start all these questions.
1: Yes, sir.
2: We might want to know what the importance of Atlantis is for mankind.

0: Atlantis is the source of most all religions and most all sciences and most all races and civilizations. It is the cradle of birthplace of world civilization, where civilization began. Its discovery now, at the very dawn of millennium, has been predicted from deepest antiquity and is indeed the true message of the Gospels and other such holy books. The discovery of Atlantis brings back the hope and rebirth of the Golden Age, which is Siddha Yuga, which is promise of universal peace, harmony, love, and happiness for all mankind. It will also cause a major revolution in our view of the world, of both our past and our future, for it is remembrance of our ancient ancestors from our ancient motherland, which is Lemuria Atlantis, and our fatherland, which is India, and honoring them. And all of this is to happen now as we enter the third millennium, the Age of Aquarius.
1: Which means what, if you break it down? Tell me what that means.
0: Well, this is the part where we lost more people on Earth in a single day and a night. Over 20 million people basically perished in a day and a night from Atlantis. And it's a remembrance of them. And that's why, you know, you know about these resurrections, like of the phoenix rising from the ashes?
1: Yes.
0: We found out that rising of the ashes, that's from the ashes of the Krakatoa volcano. That's where that all comes from. And so you have a thing called the All Souls Day and everything like that going on too, you know, right around October, November 1st, October 31st, November 1st, usually November 1st. And it's remembrance of our ancient ancestors and that killed, and more, the highest percentage of people lost on Earth in the shortest amount of time. Like, we lost, you know, 20 million people in a day and a night. And that's basically what it comes down to. And so, and you have to honor, and we maybe head back to that Golden Age one day, where peace and harmony, you know, for all mankind. That's why I told you this is about humanity, originally when we got on the air.
1: Are there any pieces of technology that have survived, that are around, or any sort of relics that have been found in that area that would make you think they're Atlantean in nature?
0: Well, let me start with the pyramids. The pyramids of Egypt is when people left the area that people could get out, okay, and survived it, the survivors of Atlantis, they brought some of their homeland with them. Now, the holy mountain of paradise is called Mount Meru, for Krakatoa, like Sumeru, and also Kumeru for Toba. But so they brought these pyramid type shaped things to symbolize the Krakatoa volcano, which is the holy mountain of paradise, all places of the world. Now, they're all not made exactly the same, because certain survivors had certain skills and others had certain skills and so on.
1: Sure.
0: But they basically brought the right idea. Now, one other thing, too. This has another part of this.
1: Well, that would make sense for pyramids all around the world, including, like, in South America, and even things like where the boat construction all around the world is sort of similar for that time period, for people who survived that.
0: And even like China, too.
1: Like in Graham Hancock's book, that like the similarities are for being civilizations that seemingly never ever bumped into each other. How would the design and construction of those things be so similar? That would play into that the theory and the science you have behind Atlantis.
0: Exactly, that's exactly it. And by the way, one other thing too. You know, we have our Native Americans here, so-called Indians.
1: Yes.
0: That was a misappropriated name. When Christopher Columbus came over, he was supposed to look for the East Indies.
1: Yes.
0: And the East Indies, not the West Indies, by the way, it's like the, you know, Caribbean and so on, but the East Indies. And that was the area of they were looking for, was Atlantis, Indonesia. It was Indonesia. It was the East Indies. But they ran into the Americas. And so they originally said, oh, these are the Indians, okay, and we were supposed to be from India, you know, Indian, and they misappropriated the name, and the name stuck. they knew within a couple of months of that they weren't the Indians they were looking for. The Indians they were looking for on the other side of the world. They ran into the Americas, and so they misappropriated the name. By the way, also the Native Americans were also here in North America, and so in South America were also inspired by the Atlanteans as well. You know the teepees that the Native Americans have, don't they look like pyramids too?
1: Yes, they do.
0: Yeah, because that's where they got the influence from, is from the Atlanteans themselves.
1: A little piece of home.
0: Yeah, and you never heard that one before, did you?
1: I've never heard most of this before. You're constantly surprising me. Okay, we got to take a quick little break, and then let's get to some calls here. When we come back on Coast to Coast AM.
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1: 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We are talking all things Atlantis right now, and I'm just fascinated. Our guest, Frank Joseph Hoff, is on with us. The book is called Atlantis, The Lost Continent Finally Found. Let's go to the wild card line. Let's go to Ruthie in Maryland. Hey, Ruthie, welcome to Coast AM.
4: Hi, Rich and Frank. Thank you so much for taking my call. And this is a very great program tonight. It's really good.
1: And learning a lot.
4: Frank, it's actually November 2nd is All Souls Day here in America, and it's Day of the Dead in South America. And it's my birthday, so maybe that's the reason I'm so attracted to decorating the cemetery. But anyway, my question for you, I've known about Atlantis since I was a little girl, but Lemuria, I like to pronounce it Lemuria, I have not heard about that till just this past year and on Coast, and I'm just fascinated by it. I even got a tattoo last month, a Lemurian tattoo with the dolphins, the two dolphins, with the circle in the middle, and I'm just fascinated by it. And when I was a little girl, I was always attracted to the water. As soon as I saw the water, I was like 2 years old, I headed straight for it. And my parents didn't try to stop me either from going then. But anyway, my question is, was Lemuria a water continent? And could creatures like mermaids have existed there? Because I really do believe in mermaids and also dragons too. But mermaids. Thank you, Frank.
0: Okay. The dolphins are actually associated with Atlantis, and they're on a lot of their different types of vases and things. So it's definitely a symbol of Atlantis. Also, elephants, too, the giant elephants, they're famous for Atlantis, because they were used in wars and battles. They're like stegodons is what they are. They're bigger than the African or Indian elephants, and they use them in wars and battles. There's actually, they dug up bones, and not just once, but twice, and not just once or twice, but many times over in Indonesia. They have a pretty complete skeleton put together in the Bandung Museum in Indonesia, too. And I got some pictures, I think, on our website regarding one of those stegodons. As far as the mermaids and so on, I'm not sure about that. But they did have people there, very tall people that were like maybe 10 feet, 12 feet tall.
1: Oh, there were giants. I meant to ask you about that earlier.
0: Yeah, the giants and also the dwarfs, you know, they're maybe only 2 feet tall, something like that. Or maybe they're down to 1 meter or something like that. So, actually some of that comes from the Flores Islands, actually not probably all that far from that, where that earthquake took place, which the epicenter is out in the north of that in the ocean. But, there's a lot of things there's symbolic to Atlantis. They're very rich in minerals and tin and zinc and copper and making weapons and so for brass and bronze, and so they're famous for.
1: Have we done any of that LIDAR radar type stuff around the area that you're saying Atlantis is, to see if there's any structures down below the water there?
0: Okay. I got to answer this in about three or four different ways here, okay? Yeah, this is a tough one. Number one, I was in South America. I went to Machu Picchu, okay? And I had an instrument I brought with me that could give shows you, in fact, I got it right here somewhere. It tells you the different types of, maybe where to put that thing. RF energy, electromagnetic energy, and so on. And I was getting readings on it for electromagnetic energy, okay? And when I was going around the Machu Picchu. So that was a very interesting situation, because I got it more than 20 times that I was walking around. And
1: What's that mean to you when you see that needle pinging?
0: There's some type of magnetic anomaly that's going on there. And I wasn't against the electrical one, but there's also RF energy too.
1: And nothing to do with the rocks or the granite or whatever the mountain that Machu Picchu's on?
0: I don't know. That's the whole thing. I don't know. Because when I went through there, we couldn't just stand around and take a really good observation, because they were kind of rushing us through there a lot of the time. You have a crowd of people and so on, so it's hard to do what you really want to do. But I know when I went around, we had a guide, and I was picking up these beeps. He was afraid that security was going to come after me.
1: I'm sure. But, had to do it on the DL.
0: But, yeah, and here's the rest of this, too. Over in Indonesia, when I started talking about this, I said they should check out some of these ancient sites. And guess what they did? And one is called Gunung Padang. And that particular one is located on... in a place called up from a place called Cianjur, in West Java.
1: I've literally just heard about this month. It's fun that you're bringing that up.
0: It's been going on for a while, and I'm trying to give you the right name. It's in the Karamukti village in the sub district of Cianjur.
1: I've heard look like they're carved out of lasers that are so precise. And I've heard that around that part of Indonesia, as they dig and dig and dig, they keep on finding more and more and more things that seem like there's no way they could have been, you know, just chiseled by somebody with a knife, that there's some type of precise measurements to the carvings.
0: Well, here's a couple of things. They have a lot of stones that are there, maybe a million of them. I don't know how many stones, but there's a lot thrown all over the place. Some are upright, showing like a gate was there. What's very interesting about stones that they're not just there, they're not just by mistake, okay? Like above the ground, they go one direction, but 1 meter or 2 meters below the ground, they go the opposite direction. So that's one thing about that. Also, there's caverns in there, chambers, and they're like 10 meters by 10 meters by 6 meters tall. Two of them are connected together, and there's another one off to the side. So whatever's in there, if there's anything at all, probably pretty well preserved. So they originally went down there and went down to carbon dating things to about 9,500 years. And then it went down deeper, and core samples went to about 12,000, then went to 15,000, then to 18,000, then to 20,000, then to 22,000. And somewhere they ended up around 23,000 years old, that mountain. And it's artificial. It's not natural. And the mass is bigger than the Great Pyramid in Egypt.
1: Do you feel like there's a resistance to discover things like this because there's a bit of a pushback from, the academia or the archaeology community that are gatekeeping? Like, well, we've got this story. Things started in Egypt about 3,000 years ago, and that's all we got. I mean, if you're going back 25,000 years of humanity, that throws a lot of stuff on its ear, doesn't it?
0: Well, it kind of does. And here's the deal with all that. Professor Santos was from pure academia. He was a top-notch professor, 30 years, tenured, okay? And they didn't really want him to talk about this stuff too much. But the thing is, what happened is, there's a lot of scientists and engineers got turned off by pointing Atlantis in the wrong places all this time. And so every time they go there, nothing's there. So they got turned off by the whole thing. What I'm saying here, and Professor Santos is saying, is that we finally found the actual haystack versus the wrong haystack, or haystacks that's been going, people have been pointing to all this time for these scientists, engineers, and academics to take a look at. So they've been turned off. We want to say, okay, we've got the right one finally, and this is the way you should start looking at this stuff. And Professor Santos did not exactly go out to endorse this to begin with. He was against the whole thing. He was going to write books and papers against the whole thing until he found out by too many coincidences happened over and over again, it can't possibly be. So he reverse engineered it back to its true original real location, not a colony, not a remnant, not an outpost, but the true original location of Atlantis, Indonesia. And then also got the built the story about it. Look, it's not just like a 1,000-piece puzzle or a 2,000-piece puzzle. This is like a billion-piece puzzle that's scattered all around the world, and you had to piece it all back together, not force-fitting the pieces that, like sometimes when you do a jigsaw puzzle, but put them in nice and evenly.
1: The Lost City, or the Lost Continent, finally found of Atlantis. The book, the guest, Frank Joseph Hoff. More of your calls with Frank Joseph Hoff when we come back on Coast to Coast AM.

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From the city of

0: anybody believe he will. No, but what's worse, there's people that say he never even existed. But the historians that don't even claim to be Christians, right, of the existence of Jesus. I would be interested to see what they say about the existence of the lost continent of Atlantis, because wasn't it fabricated by Plato?
1: You asking me that question?
2: Yeah, that's for you.
1: Okay. No, it's not fabricated by Plato. It's definitely not fabricated by him. He learned it from some contemporaries that were telling his story, and then he basically wrote it down. No, he's a great philosopher, and there was no you could track the information, and we've been able to do that. So it's nothing that he made up out of nothing. You know, there's something to it.
2: Yeah, you're talking about the existence of something that existed before the Great Flood. I was thinking about this coming into the break. You know, what we didn't talk about was there theater? Was there music? Was there arts?
1: Well, that's what they invented. They did that sort of thing. When they invented the agriculture and animal domestication, they were to fixate on the land and then have to be hunter-gatherers all day long so they could do the philosophy. They could focus on religion and astronomy and metallurgy and all these different things, you know, the sciences and astronomy. So, and music and dance and so on. And so it's where culture emanated from, not the other way around. It emanated out of that area into all places around the world. I was actually back in 2013, they invited me to the World Cultural Forum. I was there with all the dignitaries and people from around the world that came into that culture, and also the president of Indonesia there at the time. And, you know, we, by mistake in a way, actually sat on the red carpet with him, but there was like 800 people there, and all these different dances and all the different cultures and everything else showed up that Indonesia had. So there's a Sunda culture, and there's a Balinese culture, and there's Java, and so it's just, they have all these different languages and different dialects and accents and so on, all in Indonesia. You know, Indonesia actually has the third largest population in the world. It's like maybe something like 275 million people there now. So you got India first, China second, and it's actually fourth, fourth, and they got the United States third, and then Indonesia is fourth.
2: When you size this whole thing up, this Indonesian thing, the arts, the science, what I'm thinking of is when you're talking, I'm thinking of tying a lot of things together here. So a lot of civilizations have these stories of people coming from the water and teaching them agriculture, teaching them astrology, teaching them mathematics. Do you think these tentacles kind of reach out from Atlantis, and the things like the difference between the pyramids that the Aztecs had, or the pyramids that the Egyptians had, or the pyramids that the Chinese had, they're outreached from that civilization that got sunk overnight, or that got exploded overnight, depending on volcanic activity, floods, nuclear bombs. Do you think those are the survivors of that came and taught the other people, or do you think they just spread out after Atlantis got destroyed?
1: Well, those are known as the civilizing angels, the civilizing, you know, heroes.
2: Yeah, they have. Everybody has that. Every civilization has that story.
1: Yeah, that's it. It's not just a mistake. It's not just a coincidence. You know, these things happen. You know, I don't believe in coincidences. You know, myself, and either Professor Stansel's, a lot of scientists, I don't think believe in that either.
2: So not a coincidence. Definitely
1: no.
2: From. Okay.
1: Yeah.
2: Very good.
1: Hey, I got something for you too.
2: Yes, sir.
1: I forgot that. Good. You know, there's a cross of Atlantis, and it denotes the location of Atlantis, where it actually is. See, if you go take a look at over the Sumatra today, you'll see that the latitude goes over at 0 degrees latitude, right?
2: Okay.
1: And but also, it used to be, at one time, it used to be 0 degrees longitude. Now, on page 103 of our book, It shows across Atlantis. It also shows all the canals that going into Atlantis.

0: for the great ships to go into the port, but also shows the location in both on the meridian or the longitude and the latitude. But no, you say, okay, the longitude is actually over in Greenwich, England, or not in London, but something like about 15 kilometers east of London, on the Greenwich Observatory. And they'll say, people say that's where it's always been. No, it wasn't always there. It's there by, because it was the biggest naval powers in the world, also by convention. But before that, it was actually in Paris, France. And before that, it was in the Canary Islands, because they thought that was Atlantis. And before that, someplace else maybe, but originally, actually, in Atlantis, Indonesia, right over Sumatra, was at 0 degrees latitude and 0 degrees longitude. And it's exactly where Atlantis is located. And you'll see that located in our book on page 103. It tells about that. You probably hadn't heard about that one either, eh?
1: No, I haven't, but I'm getting this book immediately because I think this is going to be something that sits on my right by my couch every day. It's so cool. I don't know why I think it's so cool, but I just really do. All right, so we have about 15 minutes left with you before we got to wrap up the show. So let's take a quick break, and then we'll come back and finish up with phones when we come back on Coast to Coast AM.
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1: Welcome back to Coast to Coast. I'm your host, Rich Barra. Our guest tonight is Frank Joseph Hoff. The book Atlantis, The Lost Continent Finally Found, which I just bought my copy on Amazon during that break right there. Let's go to Aaron in Fountain Valley, California on the wildcard line. Aaron, welcome to Coast AM. You're on with Frank Joseph Hoff.
6: Hello, Rich. Can you hear me?
1: Quite well.
6: Hi, my friend.
1: Hey, what's happening?
6: Well, Rich, so great to speak with you once more. Thank you.
1: You're welcome. What you got to talk about?
6: Well, Frank, very good show tonight. My thought is, what if we could invent a way to turn the black ash suit white, as white reflects heat while black absorbs both heat and cold, is pertaining to, of course, the volcano. I know it sounds like, well, are you going to be ready to have that technology on hand? But, you know, that's a possibility. And then beneath the Sphinx's right paw, possibly a record of our history is. What do you think?
1: I've heard that before. Have you heard that, Frank?
0: That's a Hall Records. It's by Edward Casey. By the way, I met his son, Edgar Evans Casey. I got him on the show a while back, too. I think George interviewed him, and maybe Art Bell. But either way, I think, you know, as far as that goes, that's the albedo effect when you have that reflection going back. Back into outer space, so it doesn't absorb the heat, you know, when it's white. And when it's dark, it's going to absorb the heat. And in this case, it's melted the glaciers and ice all on the continent, which is a lot of it, and a lot of weight, and it took off. And so you have it has equalized out over time, maybe 1,000 years. So it balanced out over time. By the way, it rose sea levels around the world, you know, anywhere from 130 to 150 meters, but in that area of Indonesia, it's shallow, and so that's why you just see the vestiges or tip-tops of the loftiest peaks right now. Mm. So you see 17,504-plus islands.
1: And so I was asking you this before, though. Has anybody done any LIDAR or anything like that to see if any of the structures or anything? I mean, a place with 20 million people, you'd think that would leave... Even underwater, you think that would leave something preserved. Has anybody done that yet? Or has anybody gone deep diving around there yet?
0: Well, that's part of that question. I told you I had about 3 or 4 different answers coming up. And we're working on something with that right now. I won't explain it all, but we are working on something that's going to be probably underneath the water. We have to, on the land, which is the Ganoon Padang Pyramid, which is the holy mountain of... Holy area of from our ancient ancestors at Ganoon Padang. But maybe we might be able to come up with something. If we do, I'll have to contact Tom Denheiser or George so we can have some of the scientists and engineers maybe come on the show with me that are working on this project. And so it turns out that we'll start letting you guys know.
1: Yeah, I think that'd be really, really cool. I'd like to broadcast from Atlantis. I think that'd be awesome. Let's go to Aaron.
0: I think we actually could do that with some of these Starlink things or something now.
1: Oh, yeah, that's true. We get ourselves a Starlink. We can go anywhere. Hey, Aaron, good to talk to you. Thanks for calling. Let's go to the wildcard line and let's talk to Angela in British Columbia, Canada. Sorry about that. Angela, welcome to the show.
7: Hey, oh, my goodness. Let's start with a little Hellenic Greek, Kalimera, Tiganis Kala, right? So a little bit of Greek on here tonight. So, one of my questions kind of just got answered, and it had to do with Edgar Casey. So that was something I was wondering.
1: What was your question regarding Edgar Casey?
7: I got to say, Frank, you're it's amazing, your research. My father, if he was around, he was a natural Greek historian, and he'd be fascinated with it. So, it kind of went from 2 questions to I've got 10 listening to the whole show tonight. It's been amazing.
1: Well, you have a few minutes. Well, you can fire off a couple. Go ahead. We got you.
7: Actually, because you hadn't mentioned anything about Casey, so that was until the last caller. Before me, and it came up. So I was kind of wondering, where did it start? Where in your research would you have gone to Casey and looked at some of his unveilings and findings and his spiritual work and his prophetic work? And the other question I had was your mapping. I just opened up my New King James Bible because I have 4 pages of maps, and I'm just I know I've seen it somewhere, and I thought I would see it here, something about it with Atlantis and how you've gone from you've got the Black Sea Regency and it's gone eastward, like you say, and it's all into the Indonesian realm there. So where did it start, where you were finding all your information, like your mapping of this? I'm sure that's probably resources in the book as well, but I am going to be up there for the book. So, where did it You know, like I said, did you look into the Bible at all? Any of the Bibles? Like, I have a New King James.
1: Does the Bible reference any Atlantean-type things at all?
0: Well, first of all, with the Garden of Eden is known for most of these gospel works and Bible and so on be located in the East. So that's one place. But Professor Santos had to figure out where in the Earth could you have a continent that size that Plato mentioned, which is the size of Northern Africa, Libya, which is Northern Africa, and Asia Minor, which is to Central Turkey combined. And so he had to figure out a place where it, so he reverse engineered it back to the only location it could be, and that was Indonesia and the surrounding area. But it's underneath the ocean. But we have, even on our website, there's an infrared, okay? We had to get from the NOAA Space Spy Satellite thing from the Freedom of Information Act, the FOIA, to get this. And it's an infrared showing that the below the ocean, if you drop the sea levels down, the whole continent appears. So it's down. It's not something we fake. And if we want to fake it, it's on our book, but it doesn't matter because the actual infrared, which is more exact, is, and we have a photo of that, and that comes from that Freedom of Information Act, showing it's there. So I don't know if there's another part of your question. Your audio was a little distorted, so I didn't quite get it all.
1: Angela, did he answer your question? You still there?
7: Sort of. I just wondered because, like, that they're in some of the back of the Bibles, you'll find maps, and I know.
1: Oh, I see what you're saying. She's saying that in the back of her King James Bible, there are quite a few maps, and she's wondering if any of those would indicate what you're talking about. You know, just maybe even by process of elimination, that it's not on the map.
0: Possibly, but I would take a look at our maps that are on our website, because I put a few of those ancient maps on the website and modern maps on the website. So you might take a look at those.
1: You feel those ancient maps were pretty accurate for for not having what we think, or for people maybe we believe that they didn't travel that far. Sounds like they were world travelers.
0: Well, one of the names for Atlantis is also Troprogony or Troprobana. There's several names in Dravida too. But there's El Dorado is another coded name for Atlantis as well, and Simbalo. So you can see there's a whole pile of names. There's discussion to get into, but probably don't have time for that. But yeah, take a look at the ancient maps. So he had to figure it out from that too, because some of them are a little bit different than what the modern maps are. But some of the wording, you can start decoding the whole thing. And the whole word of Atlantis was totally encoded. Professor Santa had to decode that word in three different languages: ancient Greek, Sanskrit, and Dravida. And by the way, Dravida, that is a language of the birds.
1: Say, well, how so?
0: When you hear that language spoken, it's like Tamil or Tom. You can say, you can call it Tamil, Tamil, Tamir, and Tamil, Tamil, Tamil is the other one. But it has a way to communicate with the birds, but it sounds like chirping or, you know, clicking when you hear that language. Oh, by the way, on our website, our website will translate into 104 languages, upper right-hand corner.
1: Oh, that's cool.
0: Including Tamil.
1: That's cool. I love that. Tell me the website again, and we'll link that back up on Coast to Coast AM.
0: Okay, it's at www.atlan.org, first five letters, Atlantis.org website, or else AtlantisPublications.com, that's plural, and publications. And it goes to the same place, AtlantisPublications.com.
1: I want to thank you for being up so late and kind of talking about this. I know this is kind of opposite of your world schedule, but your energy and your information tonight has been just fun for me to pick up. And what is next for you now? What do we do now that this is all out there?
0: Well, when we find something more in Atlantis, Indonesia, and that's where the real true location is, we would get back with you and we'll get the engineers and scientists on the show that are doing this work.
1: Let's go.
0: Myself.
1: And I know George would probably want to broadcast from there. I'd want to broadcast from there. I think that'd be an incredible discovery.
0: Well, we could do it directly from there. This depends on what. I've been there about five times, so.
1: Excellent. Excellent. Well, hey, thanks for your time and energy tonight. I really appreciate you. And again, the book, which I just got on Amazon, because I think it's so cool, it's called Atlantis, the lost continent finally found. Makes a pretty strong case that's not in the Caribbean. It's not off the coast of Greece. It's not in Antarctica.

off the coast of Indonesia. Well, thank you to George Norrie for asking me to host this weekend. It's been 8 hours of radio over the last 2 days, you and me together, and I appreciate every second of it with you. Take care of each other. Good night.

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1: Well, Jason, I've got to tell you, you're pretty much everything this company is looking for in an entry-level candidate.
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8: No direct hit. I'm Deborah Valentine, Fox News. Hurricane Lala is impacting but skirted Hawaii's Big Island, bringing torrential rain and 80-mile-per-hour winds. Fox's Chanley Painter reports.
9: Hawaii is bracing for the worst as Hurricane Lala lashes the state with heavy rain, strong winds, and rough surf. The Category 1 storm is packing maximum sustained winds of 80 miles per hour. It's threatening severe flooding, wind damage, mudslides, and dangerous storm surge. Right now, Lala's center is brushing just south of Hawaii's Big Island. If it makes landfall in Hawaii, it would be the first hurricane to do so in nearly 35 years.
8: Honolulu is bracing for Lala's impact once the system moves on from the Big Island. Mayor Rich Blanchiardi.
10: Tropical storm Lala strengthened to hurricane category one, cat one. On the Big Island, the best we know, and we've been back and forth with them, 43,000 homes are now without power because it's a very strong wind event. And some, as I understand it, some 10 to 20 inches of rain are going to be left there.
8: The National Hurricane Center does not expect Lala to strengthen beyond a Category 1 status. A mass shooting during a concert in Kentucky. One person is dead, four others wounded. A suspect is not in custody. Lexington Police Chief Lawrence Weathers is asking the public for cooperating in locating the person or persons responsible.
11: We need a whole community to come together because this is not just one issue, one problem. This affects everybody and affects a lot of people.
8: The shooting occurred at Charles Young Park. Police say two children are among the victims. In Virginia, police have arrested 19-year-old Cameron Harris of Henrico, Virginia, in connection with Saturday's shooting at Virginia State University. Police say he was found hiding in a dorm closet. Five people were hurt, one critically. 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
19: 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I wake up for him. I know he needs me, but I'm the lucky one, even though I need help now and then.
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20: From Louisiana to California, Nevada to New Jersey, this is American Radio Journal. On this edition, a small business succession crisis is gripping the United States as the baby boom generation retires, leaving the future of their business in doubt. Will Fry of American Operator is here to discuss. The primary election season rolled into Minnesota and Wisconsin this past week. Scott Parkinson from the Club for Growth has the real story on results. Low-cost Spirit Airlines has gone out of business, and government meddling deserves some of the blame. Eric Boehm and Joe Lancaster of Reason Magazine have details. And the Tax the Rich movement has some states planning to implement a billionaire's tax. That is backfiring. Jonathan Williams from the American Legislative Exchange Council has this week's American Radio Journal commentary. I'm Loman Henry, and welcome to American Radio Journal. When the owner of a small business decides to retire, there often is no one lined up to take over, resulting in large private equity firms snapping up the business. Here to talk about the succession crisis is Will Fry. He is founder and CEO of American Operator. Will, welcome to American Radio Journal. Well, you are founder and CEO of American Operator, an interesting name for a business. Want to tell me what the business is and what goals you are trying to accomplish with American Operator?
21: So American Operator, we're tackling the succession crisis happening in this country where you have millions of small businesses and their owners are facing retirement. Their kids aren't taking it over at the rate that they used to. These are critical employers in their communities, sources of wealth in their communities. What we do is we come in and we buy the business from the retiring owner, and we partner with a local operator who becomes the majority owner over the course of about a decade. And that piece is really important to us because our mission statement is revive the American dream. And we want a world where small businesses are healthy, where wealth is staying local, where ownership is staying local, and that people still believe that tomorrow can be better than today and that hard work and grit counts for something.
20: When you talk about small businesses, Will, give us an idea of the scope of small business and what they do throughout the economy in towns large and small, cities large and small.
21: There are 30 million small businesses in the U.S. Of those 30 million, around 6 million are employers, meaning it's not just a sole proprietorship. Those 6 million businesses employ over 60 million Americans. They are accountable for over 43% of our country's GDP. And more important than either of those is that over the past 25 years, they've created 2 out of every 3 jobs. So it's a little counterintuitive, but almost all job creation comes from small businesses, not the corporate America, Meta, Amazon, Facebooks of the world. And they're also a huge source of social cohesion. And so Gallup does a poll every year, they've done it for decades, of the top institutions that Americans trust. Every single year they run that poll, small businesses are number one. They're even above the military, obviously above Congress. And I think the reason for that is that they create a sense of community, a sense of belonging to their customers, to their employers. And so for us, it's really important that this kind of special part of the American economy and the American way of life is still here for decades to come.
15: Now, this way of life, American way of life, small businesses, a lot of times, as you've mentioned, they're family-operated affairs. And what happens, well, if it's a family-operated business, but after one or two or even more generations, there's nobody in the family who really wants to get into the business, then what happens to it?
21: Well, today, the options owners have are kind of twofold. They can shut the business down and sell off the equipment. You see that happening a lot in the manufacturing sector, which is, it's bad not only for that business and for the employees and for the owners, but it's also bad for our country from a national security point of view. So that's kind of door number one. Door number two is they can sell to one of these Wall Street firms, and there's no shortage of them. There are over 17,000 private equity funds in America who will buy up the company, they'll rebrand it, they'll merge it into other companies and kind of play financial engineering games. And from our vantage point, that's not the ideal outcome either, because those jobs often are getting taken out of the community. The profits from that business aren't getting reinvested. They're getting shipped out to New York or Greenwich or wherever these folks live. And so those are the two options. To put the scale of the problem into perspective, 20 years ago, around 30% of the time, a retiring owner would pass it to their child. That number today is 3%. And so an entire generation of Americans has been trained, encouraged, incentivized to not go into the family business, to go to try to get a four-year degree, go into, you know, law, go into healthcare, go into IT. And then when those owners get to retirement, they realize, oh my, what happened to my exit plan?
15: So what can businesses do to plan for that? Is there any way that somebody who is the owner of a small business, maybe 3, 4, 5 years away from wanting to retire, are there steps they can take?
21: There are. And I would say that the sooner you get started, the better. I think the unfortunate thing that we often see is that when it comes close time to retire, folks are thinking about this just a year in advance or 6 months in advance. And the stats are over 70% of business owners don't have an exit plan, meaning only 30% do. The irony is only 30% of Americans floss every morning. So it's kind of that same preventative medicine, doing things today that are going to help you out in the future. I would love to see that percentage increase for more people to put together an exit plan. My kind of three-step process, if you will, would be one, understand how much you need to retire. The goal is not for you to just keep on running this business until you're 80 or 90. You want to be able to understand how much do you need so that you can go spend time with your grandkids, spend time with your wife, have kind of a second chapter in life. The second piece is how much is your business worth today? And oftentimes that number is going to be below the number that you need to retire. And so then comes the third step, which is how can you bridge that gap? How can you get from how much it is today to how much you need to retire? And there are a variety of kind of levers you can pull as a small business owner. One of the best, in my opinion, is to try to groom an internal successor. Someone who has been working in the business for 5, 10 years, they understand the industry really well, they have the trust of the employees, they have the trust of the customers, you can bring them up on your way of thinking. And one of the tests of knowing, hey, do you actually have a really good internal candidate is can you go on vacation for 2 to 3 weeks at a time? I think you would be surprised at the number of owners who say, no, I can't. The most I can do is a week. And even when I'm on vacation for a week, I'm always on my phone. I'm always on my laptop. And so I think you want to try to really be able to invest in delegating and training up the people around you at your company.
15: We have been talking about the small business succession crisis and how small businesses can move from one owner and generation to the next with Will Fry, who is founder and CEO of American Operator. Will, where can folks go if they want to learn more about your business? And maybe they have a small business of their own that they're looking to find a successor for.
21: Yeah, they can visit our website at AmericanOperator.com. If you are getting close to retirement and you want to chat about exit options, we'd love to meet you to hear your story to see if we can help. If you're an operator and you want a shot at the American dream and becoming an owner, you can reach out there as well. And then separately, we have an advocacy arm called LocallyOwnedAndOperated.org, where if you're earlier in your ownership journey, you want resources, a community of local businesses, you can go there, you can get a certification, and you can really build a community of other owners.
15: Will Fry of American Operator. Will, thank you for being with us. Appreciate it.
21: Thanks so much for having me.
15: Scott Parkinson at the Club for Growth. We have been going state by state through the August primary season. A lot of action this week and coming up next. We're going to talk about all of it with Scott Parkinson. Scott, as always, good to have you with us.
16: Thanks for having me back, Loman.
15: We had primaries in several states here, Scott. Once again, there looked like there was a head of steam behind the so-called Democrat Socialist candidates and didn't quite hold up to what the polling had predicted. So let's start in Wisconsin, I guess your home state, a very important gubernatorial race. What occurred there?
16: That's right. I was born and raised in Wisconsin, and I've been out in the D.C. area now for 21 years, if you can believe it. But in Wisconsin, they had a very, very competitive primary to nominate the Democrat to take on Tom Tiffany in the Wisconsin governor's race.
21: And for a long time, Francisca Hong was considered the front runner. She is one of those DSA candidates. She's well known for wanting to cancel holidays and being afraid of white people and not even liking Culver's, which is a Sauk County original fast food restaurant. And so you had people like Sarah Rodriguez and Mandela Barnes and others that decided to drop out of the race over the last couple of months because Hong was viewed as this really, really solid front runner and representative of what the progressive left and DSA movement has wanted. But the problem with that was current Democrat Governor Tony Evers was strongly opposing Francisca Hong. He thought that she was somebody that would not be able to win a general election against Tom Tiffany and was just really worried about all the opposition research that existed on her. So for several weeks, he campaigned hard for David Crowley, Milwaukee County executive. When they finished counting the votes and finding different thumb drives, the final results were that Francisca Hong lost 39.33% to 39.81%, which was only about 3,800 votes. And that was a big upset because a lot of the polling in Wisconsin from these Democrat polling firms showed her winning by over 20%. I would call this pretty much the upset of the election cycle so far for those Democrats. So we'll see how Crowley does over the next 2 months as folks begin to vet him and see all the things that he said. I know he's already got a comment out there about being upset with Christmas dinner, but Tom Tiffany, the U.S. representative from the 7th Congressional District right now, he's our Republican nominee taking on David Crowley in the general election on November 3rd.
15: Meanwhile, we'll go south to the Palmetto State, South Carolina. Sadly, of course, incumbent U.S. Senator Lindsey Graham passed away a number of weeks back. So a special primary election to select a replacement candidate for him as he was in cycle and running for re-election to his six-year term. They had that primary this past week, but a bit inconclusive?
21: That's right. Darlene Graham, Lindsey Graham's sister, received the temporary appointment from Governor McMaster. She had the endorsement of President Trump. And she did finish in first place in this Republican primary, but she didn't finish over 50%, which would be necessary to avoid a runoff election on August 25th. In fact, Graham only received 32.7% of the vote. And then you had Ralph Norman, another U.S. representative from South Carolina who was previously running for governor and lost that primary. Ralph took second place with 24.6%. And then another U.S. representative, Russell Fry, was in third place with 19.6, and former governor Mark Sanford had 14.9%, and then several other candidates finished below that. I highlight all of this, Loman, because 32.7% with the Trump endorsement is pretty much an underperformance. And runoff elections can be sort of fascinating because often other candidates' support consolidates around the second place finisher. So we're going to see how that campaign goes for Ralph Norman and Darlene Graham over the next 2 weeks. Obviously got the Charleston and Columbia areas where the Graham family have been very well known. And then you've got areas like Greenville where Ralph Norman up in the northern part of the state has been a very, very strong candidate alongside the eastern part of the state where Russell Fry is representing. So we're going to be watching that very closely.
15: And as this primary season progresses next week, once again, we are going to be having a number of primaries, most notably in the Sunshine State of Florida. And some key primaries there. Club for Growth issued an endorsement this past week. Want to give us a look ahead at Florida?
21: Well, Florida has really seven competitive Republican primaries when you look at the redistricting and the retirements that we've seen in 2026. The Club for Growth PAC endorsed Michael Carbonara in Florida's 22nd Congressional District. Carbonara is a fintech entrepreneur. He's somebody that is running for office for the first time. This is a district that incumbent Democrat Lois Frankel has been representing, but she announced she would actually slide over to Florida's 23rd Congressional District following that redistricting from earlier this year. We think that Carbonara is a solid candidate that believes in these economic freedom ideas that we support. He's a self-made entrepreneur. We're just really excited about the opportunity that he has, and we hope to win that primary on Tuesday, August 18th. There's other big races from the Naples area to the Orlando district, even all the way up in the Panhandle in the 2nd District. A lot of solid Republican candidates there. If you're listening and you're in Florida, we would obviously encourage you to do your research. You can learn more about all the candidates that the club is supporting on clubforgrowth.org, including Byron Donalds, who is going to win the Republican nomination to be the next governor of Florida.
15: Yeah, this is, what, a term-limited situation there, so Governor Ron DeSantis could not run again. Is that the case?
21: Yeah, that's exactly right. You know, Governor DeSantis, hard to believe, when he won the primary in 2018, I was working with him, and that was a pretty exciting time. But 8 years goes fast. Byron, I think, is just going to be good continuation of a lot of the DeSantis policies, a solid conservative, and really somebody that I think has the leadership capabilities to keep the Sunshine State strong.
15: Scott Parkinson from the Club for Growth. Scott, tell us a bit about the club.
21: Well, today we were just talking about a bunch of the candidates that the club supports. We were talking about elections. Club for Growth has a membership pack and a super pack where we invest in candidates to make sure that we can continue this movement of economic freedom and opportunity and liberty. If you want to learn more about the candidates that we're supporting, visit us at clubforgrowth.org, where you can actually sign up and become a member for free.
15: Scott Parkinson at the Club for Growth. Thank you, Scott. We'll check in next week.
21: You're welcome.
15: When Spirit Airlines closed their doors, consumers lost a low-cost air travel option. Eric Boehm and Joe Lancaster of Reason Magazine are here to talk about how government regulations and the war in Iran were contributing factors. Eric?
1: So back in May, the low-cost airline Spirit Airlines announced that it was going to ground all flights and shut down immediately. Passengers were left stranded, even though Spirit had been facing bankruptcy for many years, kind of circling the drain for a while. This was a pretty abrupt and sudden end to what had been a long, sad saga for one of America's cheapest airlines. And look, I mean, Spirit Airlines did not have a great reputation, right? But if you had to get from one side of the country to the other and you didn't have a lot of money or didn't want to spend a lot of money to do it, well, Spirit was always there for you, and they're not there anymore. Hi, folks. I'm Eric Boehm with Reason Magazine. Thanks for joining us on this edition of American Radio Journal. My guest today is Reason Assistant Editor Joe Lancaster. We've talked with him a few times on the show here during this kind of ongoing shutdown saga involving Spirit. He's got a piece in the latest issue of Reason Magazine looking at how both the Biden and Trump administrations played a role in ultimately killing Spirit Airlines. Joe joins us now on the phone to talk about that. Thanks for being here, Joe. Appreciate it.
2: Absolutely. Thanks for having me.
1: As you put it in the piece, Joe, government meddling helped doom Spirit's attempts to save itself. The story really begins back in July of 2022. That's when it was JetBlue Airlines was trying to buy Spirit Airlines. Spirit was in some financial difficulties at the time. And then the Biden administration got involved. Tell us what happened.
2: Yeah, Spirit was really desperate. It was putting on a lot of debt. And JetBlue, which was kind of a lower cost carrier, but not as low as Spirit, came along and said it was going to buy Spirit for about $3.8 billion. But the Biden administration, Department of Justice Antitrust Division, filed a lawsuit saying that this could rob travelers a low-cost option, because if these two airlines merged, then there'd be less competition in the marketplace, and there'd be less of a competitive pressure on airlines across the industry to keep their fares low.
1: Now, I guess I can on some level kind of agree with that reasoning, or I see the logic in that reasoning, right? Like the Justice Department said at the time that Spirit's presence in a market forces other carriers to lower their fares. Yeah, I mean, that makes sense. More competition, a low-cost service provider in any marketplace is going to create more competition. So I kind of get where the Biden administration maybe is coming from here, but what do you think they got wrong when they intervened here?
2: Yeah, well, I mean, even if the two of them had merged and they had managed to each retain 100% of their business from before, there was no, even if we assume that they don't make any cuts, lose any business, close down any redundant terminals, in any given year, the four largest airlines, Delta, American, Southwest, and United, each account for about 17 or 18% of the entire American airline market. So those four together are about 75% of the entire industry. But within the last year or so, JetBlue was sixth and Spirit was eighth. So they each had less than 5% of the entire American marketplace. So like the CEO of Spirit said at the time, this isn't the case of Coke buying Pepsi. Like, we would be a distant fifth place carrier. So it's not as if this was going to be a monolith within the industry that was going to yield power over the entire all of air travel. I mean, this was going to be a minor competitor at best.
1: Yeah, but the Biden administration gets involved. They block that merger. They sue to block the merger. They ultimately prevail in court. That basically forces Spirit to continue to operate. That was a failing proposition for a long time. Joe, as you explain in the piece here, it really was then the Trump administration, not as directly as the Biden administration, but the Trump administration had a role here in kind of finally pulling the

0: plug on Spirit Airlines, as it were.
1: You're right. This wasn't nearly as direct of an impact. But when the Trump administration, for a weekend, joined in a bombardment campaign against Iran, obviously anybody listening who drives a car can attest, fuel prices went through the roof. Within just a few short weeks, the cost of jet fuel just about doubled. And so for the first half of this year, the first couple months of this year, Spirit was already struggling, but that was really kind of the nail in the coffin. One final point I want to put on this. When the Biden administration, like you said, sued seeking to prevent this merger, they prevailed in court, and the judge in the district court who decided in their favor issued one of the most self-satisfied decisions I have ever seen. He ends this 100-plus page decision. He writes, "Spirit is a small airline, but there are those who love it. To those dedicated customers of Spirit, this one's for you." And I really just wonder, 4 years on, how has that aged? How do those dedicated customers of Spirit feel now that their airline has had to shutter and can no longer operate because a life raft was offered to them was swatted away by the federal government?
0: Yeah, that's a great point, Joe. We will have to leave it there because we're out of time for today. But yeah, right, exactly. Like if, you think you're saving the airline by telling it that it can't merge with a different airline, well, there's no saving it today. Spirit Airlines is just gone. That's Joe Lancaster. He's an assistant editor at Reason Magazine. Joe, thanks for taking some time and joining us today.
1: Absolutely. It's fun.
0: And once again, that is Joe Lancaster. He's an assistant editor at Reason Magazine. Check out his piece in the latest issue of the magazine. The headline on that one is how both Biden and Trump helped kill Spirit Airlines. For Reason Magazine, I'm Eric Bame. Catch me right back here next week on another edition of American Radio Journal.
2: Taxing the rich is a key plank in the Democratic Socialist platform, but the strategy is backfiring in states where it is being tried, as we learn from Jonathan Williams of the American Legislative Exchange Council on this American Radio Journal commentary.
3: This November, California voters will decide whether to impose what would be the first state-level wealth tax of its kind in the United States. Proposition 40 would retroactively impose a one-time tax of 5% on the worldwide net worth of people who were California residents on January 1st of 2026, with most of the revenue directed towards new healthcare spending. That may sound like a simple way to raise money from people who have plenty of it, but taxes and other policy changes do not operate in a vacuum. They change incentives, and the very people who would respond most to those incentives are precisely the people California would be taxing. For most of its targets, the tax will be paid on stock in publicly traded companies and the value of privately held companies. This wealth is often traditionally called unrealized capital gains. To understand why this is a big leap, consider the nature of most taxes we already pay. Sales taxes are based on purchases. Personal income taxes are levied on compensation for labor, as well as on actual capital gains after the sale of an investment and dividend payments. And corporate income taxes are generally imposed on profits. The wealth tax, however, would be imposed on gains that exist on paper, but are not necessarily at the immediate disposal of their owner. The argument for Proposition 40 in California is that the state needs more money somehow because federal changes to Medicaid, now called Medi-Cal in California, will reduce federal support. But that argument deserves closer examination. The federal changes include work requirements for certain able-bodied adults who have no dependents and restrictions on states' use of healthcare provider taxes. The latter mechanism allows states to tax healthcare providers, use the proceeds for Medicaid, and then receive federal matching funds. Limiting that practice reduces the amount of federal money California can draw down through the program. Now, you would think that taxing hospitals would be counterintuitive if you're trying to make healthcare more accessible because it drives up the cost of care. Instead, it's a clever scheme from which the state and the hospitals benefit, at least in the short term. It goes something like this. The state taxes hospitals for revenue. The state then gives a large portion of that money back to the hospitals in the form of supplemental Medicaid payments. The federal government matches such payments at the rate that varies by state. And so the state's trade of money back and forth with its own hospitals increases the federal contribution to the state. Unfortunately, all of us federal taxpayers are those that bear the cost when states like California try to game the system like this. Here's another problem with the wealth tax idea. California's tax base is already shrinking. Hoover Institution researchers found that nearly 30% of the potential wealth tax base had already left California before the measure even qualified for the ballot. Their best-case estimate is that the tax would raise about $40 billion over 5 years, rather than the $100 billion claimed by supporters. More importantly, they estimate that foregone future income tax revenue stream from departing residents would leave the state with a negative net present value of about $24 billion. This is what happens when a government mistakes a tax base for a captive audience. California's billionaires are not pieces of property sitting on a tax assessor's shelf. They are people who can and many times do move. Their businesses, investments, income, future economic activity, and even charitable giving move with them in many cases. And the problem is not limited to billionaires. California has already experienced substantial population and income outmigration to other states. People respond to differences in taxes, regulations, housing costs, employment opportunities, and the general business climate. The relevant question is not whether California can collect money from wealthy residents. It plainly can, at least to some degree in the short term. The question is how much economic activity must leave before the tax produces far more economic damage than any potential benefit from the new revenue to the state. California's budget has already demonstrated the danger of relying on volatile revenue sources while expanding permanent spending. The state has faced enormous deficits even during periods of strong revenue growth. A one-time windfall cannot solve a structural spending problem. California's past economic success was built by creating opportunities, not by treating economic success and wealth creators as a resource to be confiscated. The same forces that built the Golden State can still revive it, but policies that make investment, entrepreneurship, and residents less attractive risk weakening the very economic base on which California's tax revenues depend. For more information on this and economic developments across the states, you can visit ALEC.org and richstatespoorstates.org. 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
2: Hello, it's so good to see you this weekend for Retirement Talk with Kevin Bach, the founding partner of Integrity Retirement Solutions, been doing this for over 37 years, helping people retire. My name's Sari, and we're talking about something that's everywhere these days, GLP-1s, the weight loss drugs, and Medicare is paying for them for certain people. Have you seen this in the news, Kevin?
3: No. Oh, well, rumor has it that they're trying to have a soft launch on it. The article actually said that the doctors and somebody else, you know, move in slowly. But my thought is, you got to let these pharmaceutical companies or whoever's doing the compounding or whoever's doing it catch up, you know, get some stock in. Because they had trouble in the beginning whenever this all came out, and you just couldn't get it. And the people started using it for weight loss, and the diabetics couldn't get it.
2: Medicare is going to temporarily, I think it's important to say that also, they're calling it the Medicare GLP-1 bridge, temporarily cover it with a $50 a month copay.
3: If you meet certain qualifications, like your BMI index is 30 or higher. I can't remember what BMI stands for.
2: Body mass index.
3: Body mass index, yeah. I couldn't remember what B stood for. 30 or higher, or if it's 27 or higher, and you have different, you know, conditions like prediabetes. Well, 60% of America is pre-diabetic from what I hear. Heart disease or uncontrolled high blood pressure, then you can get on it because, you know, they're having a lot of good health results from the GLP-1s. People are losing weight. Is that the reason? Is it having some other effects on your body? But there's some good things that are going on, and you know a lot of people are losing a lot of weight. I know people's lost over 100 pounds. You think about it. If you can get your weight down, your health will improve in a lot of cases. And a lot of people just don't know how to get the weight down. They may have some challenges. I know one person that she has some issues. She doesn't have diabetes, but she has some other issues. They put her on Mounjaro. And then because they quit paying for it for non-diabetics, she didn't do it for the weight loss, but she did it to balance something out in her system. She did lose a lot of weight, but they took her off of it. And then she had some health issues. And then they were able to get back on it, but, you know, they're paying $450 a month for it, and they're struggling. But those health problems she had, once she got back on, went away. So there needs to be a lot of research, I think, on things outside of weight loss, outside of getting your insulin, your sugar under control. And, I mean, this could be a good national test, I guess you'd say, since it's temporary. And if it works, just think of the money the insurance companies could really save, you know, $50 a month. But if you're unhealthy, that could cost that insurance company a heck of a lot more than that.
2: Absolutely. I talked to my doctor and she was saying that they've noticed the rates of breast cancer have dropped for people who are on the GLP-1s. Now, they're not sure, again, is it because once your BMI comes down, then the chance for breast cancer reduces? Or is there something else going on with these drugs that is also contributing to these lower numbers? It's really an interesting time right now with these GLP-1s, but it's even more interesting that we can now potentially qualify for just $50 a month, and that maybe the financial aspect won't be such a hard hurdle for people to cover now.
3: You should check with CMS, Center for Medicaid and Medicare, to see what it takes to qualify. You might be able to go on Medicare.gov. I'm not 100% sure. I haven't had time to check it out. You could probably even Google it or get on some of these AI search engines and see what it says and check.

0: out, because boy, if you could feel better and lose weight for $50 a month, that's cheaper than a lot of supplements.
1: What do you think that this says, though, the lack of knowledge that this is coming down the pipeline? And I know you mentioned that they're trying to maybe do a soft launch just because of supply and the demand. But just the idea of 82% of people not knowing that Medicare could potentially cover this, what does that say about other things that we don't know about planning for our health care in the future?
0: Well, you know, we talk about it a lot because, you know, those of us that make it to the future, which is the majority of us, are going to experience more healthcare costs. Fidelity does a study every year, and I think this year it says the average couple is going to spend $335,000 just on healthcare. That doesn't include long-term care needs. Long-term care can be anywhere from a couple thousand dollars a month to $12,000 to $14,000 a month, and you wonder why people run out of money. But one thing that went through my head that I kind of forgot about was, think about it, if 82% or whatever that was that didn't know about this find out about it, and 60% of America is pre-diabetic or worse, there's a lot of people that are going to be wanting to get on this. And there's a lot of people that are on it already for diabetes that they're going to be able to maybe afford it for $50 a month. If you know, once you're 65, well, Medicare will pay for it. This could be really huge. But going back to what your question was, before I went off on my usual tangent, the things that people don't understand about healthcare costs as you get older. I'm a certified senior advisor. Like I say, it doesn't matter on the surface with money. And too many times, all people look at, all their advisors look at is the money. Let's grow your money. Let's grow your money. They don't look at protecting it. They don't look at how you're going to spend it in retirement for healthcare costs. They don't know what the healthcare costs are. They don't understand how the healthcare system works in retirement, you know, once you're on Medicare. I do, because of that certification. You can't get a good retirement or estate plan unless somebody understands those things in depth. Go to an attorney. They're going to ask you a few simple questions like, who do you want your beneficiaries to be? What percentages do you want the money to go to? Maybe one in 20 or 30 might ask you if you want to avoid probate. But they're not going to get into how to protect your money, most of them. There are a few out there, how to protect your money from Medicaid, the nursing home spend down, how to make sure your legacy is there for the kids, and use leverage, which are different forms of maybe long-term care insurance, different forms of trusts, the different forms of trust that might own the hybrid life insurance that covers your long-term care expenses or can cover a lot of them. That makes so much sense because the statistics show, I've been saying 70, and I've been seeing numbers as high as 75% of us. That's 3 out of 4 people. You, your spouse, and the 2 neighbors, 3 of you are going to need long-term care, and 1 of you are going to have to take care of the other 3, I guess. I mean, it's really not a laughing matter, but 3/4 of us are going to need to pay for care. And what kind of talk have you had about that? What kind of education have you had to learn about how that can affect you? How long would it take $150,000, $140,000 a year expense to deplete your savings? How long would it take you to put your surviving spouse when you pass away to be impoverished? Those are the things you have to talk about. You have to understand it before you can say, oh, well, I just don't want to do that. I'm going to self-fund it. Well, self-funding is okay, but I've seen people go through $1 million to pay for long-term care. That's crazy.
1: That's a lot of money. That's a lifetime of savings. And so if you're listening right now and you and your family don't have a plan for long-term care and you're starting to realize, uh-oh, we might need one, it'd be a good time to pick up the phone and give us a call at Integrity Retirement Solutions. 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And we're talking about long-term care. Of course, Medicare, part of anyone's plan as we age for health care in the future. But what are some of the things, Kevin, that we might not realize Medicare is not going to cover for us?
0: Medicare is not going to cover your long-term care expenses. Medicare will cover rehab. So if you're in a hospital for 3 days, then they just dismiss you to a facility for rehab, which is usually a nursing home, and Medicare will pay that. They'll pay for that for 20 days. After 20 days, 21 days to 100 days, then you're going to pay a copay out of your pocket unless you have a good Part C that'll cover it and you have the right plan. Now, if you're not getting better or you're declining, the insurance is going to quit paying. And the facility is going to say, well, you're going to have to start self-paying or you're going to have to move the person out.
1: Have you seen that happen, Kevin?
0: Oh, a lot.
1: People get kicked out of a care facility?
0: A lot. Yeah, they can kick you out. And if you don't have the money, you're going to have to be looking for another place to go. You may not be able to take that person home because you can't perform the care that's needed. You can't do a... maybe the dressings or medication or something like that.
1: Or what about just physically get that person off the couch or out of bed every day, you know?
0: Exactly. I mean, you may have to have some kind of a lift to do that. We had a client that the husband would not let her bring any help into the house. And he was large. He would fall once in a while and she'd help him up, or she'd have to call some neighbors to help him up. Well, she tried to help him up one time and she broke her back. So now she's helpless. She can't do anything. So now the daughter had to come in, take time off of work, and help take care of dad that had fallen and hurt himself. And, that's just the kind of things we run into. We've seen people, we used to do a lot of veterans planning and get veterans benefits. We've helped over 600 veterans get benefits, and it was all pro bono work. And 1 in 10 might have needed some estate planning to qualify, and back then the VA allowed you to move assets into an irrevocable trust. It was on their website, and then one day it disappeared. They didn't want people doing that anymore. We never did anybody with $1 million. It was always, a few hundred thousand, five, six, maybe. I think we had one person that had 700,000, because you can go through that going to a personal care home. Memory care was a big one. That can run up to, $8,000 to $10,000 just going for memory care. So we would be able to get, a couple $1,000 a month, $1,700. Now I think it's a little over $2,000 a month to help add on to Social Security and pensions and savings and all that. And that would just make sure there's a little something there for the surviving spouse.
1: That's such an important point, because we talk about the person who needs the care all the time. But once that person is either in the home or no longer with us and you've got the spouse that's surviving, if there's nothing left, what kind of life does that person have? And no one wants to do that to their loved ones. I guess I shouldn't say no one. Maybe there are some really cruel people out there who are just really mad after years and years of marriage.
0: Yeah.
1: But for most people, that's not the way that we want to leave our loved ones.
0: No, and a lot of people think their kids are going to take care of them. And maybe the kids did say, don't worry, I'll take care of you. But they have to realize what they're committing to. They may have to quit their job. They may have to go part-time. They may not be able to, but they're saying, I'll never put you in a nursing home. We'll make sure of that. Well, I have that discussion with the kids. Are you a nurse? No. Can you handle a feeding tube, changing a feeding tube? No. Do you have a Hoyer lift in your house that you can help your parents get in and out of bed? No. How are you going to do it? We can hire people to do it. Well, where's that money going to come from? Your mom and dad don't have enough to do it more than a couple years. And if you're going to bring in non-medical, kind of like companionship, they can help with things. They may or may not be able to help get somebody up if they fall. Depends on what they're trained to do. That's $35 to $40 an hour. You're looking at $25,000 a year if it's 24/7 help.
1: Was it the Beatles song, All You Need Is Love? Was it the Beatles that sang that song? But that's not true in this case. We know that you love your parents and you want to take care of them, but it doesn't make you a bad person if you just physically are not equipped to do it.
0: Exactly. And we can even take it another step farther. After the first person passes, then the second person is left. Usually it's the guy that goes first. The wife, the spouse, takes care of

0: of the other one, and whenever the first one goes, which Allah says is the guy, then the wife is left there with no one to take care of her. What's the plan? Now, what happens is you used to file taxes married filing jointly. Now, the next year, the surviving spouse has to file individually. They're at a higher tax bracket. The RMDs can cause them to be in the 22, 24, 30-some percent tax bracket. It could cause them to have to pay Part B Medicare above the $202.90 per month that it is right now. You know, we've got clients that made, well, their advisors didn't give them the right information, and they're paying $700-and-some dollars a month for their Part B instead of $202 because they weren't advised what can happen if they take money out incorrectly.
1: So I feel like these things are worst case scenario, right? We're talking about the bad that hasn't happened yet that could, and I know you mentioned that a lot.
0: Yeah.
1: But I just want to know, are there ways, if we start planning now, to prevent these things from happening?
0: Generally, there are. I mean, yes, there's some people that just aren't in a position to be helped. We're really good, but we're not miracle workers. and sometimes there's just things you can't do. But for a lot of people, you know, and I hate to say it, but the more money you have, the more options you have. There's more that you can do. And if you plan ahead of time, if you plan and have the bad that hasn't happened yet addressed in your planning. And it's hard to do that if you don't understand the aging process. You know, we just went over so many. We haven't even talked about money yet today, have we?
1: I don't think we've mentioned it.
0: No. This is all the stuff that you have to know before you start addressing how to invest your money. Everybody comes in here and they sit at my desk and they throw their statements in front of me. I'm like, we're not there yet. You know, we'll get there. We'll probably get there by the end of the meeting. We're not going to do that in a 45-minute meeting, I can tell you that. We, our meetings go an hour and a half to 2 hours, and sometimes a little longer, depending on how complicated someone's estate is. I have to get to know you, and you have to get to know me, and you have to start feeling comfortable with what we know. All the information we've learned over the last 37 years, we're getting ready to go to Minnesota here to learn more. Well, we travel the country because it just seems like nobody brings any training here to Pittsburgh. but we travel all over the country for more information. You know, we've been to Las Vegas for tax training, Ed Slott's tax training. I don't know how many times.
1: Oh, that's why you went to Vegas, Kevin?
0: That's why I go. Last time we went, my wife had never been there. So I took her along, and she had $20. Her mom gave her $20 because she was into loved good Atlantic City, and I had 20. We had $60 total. So in 20 minutes, we were broke. And she goes, that's not fun.
1: I know Jeannie. I know your wife, and I think that she would have rather spent that money on a pocketbook that she could have brought home with her than on the slot machines or whatever she was playing.
0: Maybe a down payment on a pocketbook.
1: Yeah, absolutely. She could at least put it towards something to bring home.
0: Yeah, that's it's so expensive out there. And, you know, we went there one time, and I like V8 juice. I like Bloody Marys without the vodka. I like a virgin
1: spicy
0: Mary.
1: Tomato juice.
0: So we each had one of those, and we may have had vodka. I can't remember. And then a friend of ours came, and he was actually with one of the brokers we go through, and he was paying the bill. He got a hamburger and two beers. And our two, either Virgin Marys or Bloody Marys, it was, including a tip, $120. That's crazy. And I remember going to the MGM the first time I was out there. The MGM at the time had a McDonald's in there. So after our meetings and stuff, I wanted a little snack. So I stopped at McDonald's, got $2 burgers. Two $1 hamburgers.
1: And when was this? How long ago?
0: This was 10 or 15 years ago, probably.
1: Yeah, that just shows you where inflation has gone over the past 10 or 15 years. And before we keep going down this path of partying and having a good time, I want to make sure, because you've made some really important points today and reasons for people to pick up the phone and continue this conversation for themselves and to get their pillar planning process complimentary just for calling 724

0: 618-3619. That pillar planning process is basically your retirement plan, and Kevin is willing to sit down with you at no charge and start putting it together. 724-618-3619. And while we're talking about Vegas and the party, I've read this story because I'm not on TikTok, but there's a 96-year-old social media influencer. She's known as Grandma Droniak, and she got a warning letter from her retirement community because her parties were getting out of control, and she was giving other residents like alcoholic drinks. And so she was like, I don't care, I'm going to keep partying. And I thought, what are some things, Kevin, that we should know about where we're going to retire besides just what it costs? What other things should we consider in the best retirement community for ourselves?
1: Well, I mean, a lot of it is food. You can go in there, and it used to be for $5 or $7 or $10, you can sit down and have dinner with the residents. And to be honest, we had, this was up in up north, I can't remember the town, but up north in Pennsylvania, we got invited up to talk to the veterans and everything. We traveled all over from Kansas City to all over talking to veterans. And we went in and had dinner, and I had one of the best pieces of salmon I've ever had. And that was a big plus for that community. You look and see how often they serve hot dogs for dinner. I love hot dogs, but not two or three times a week. I heard recently about one locally that just wasn't taking care of their residents, and they pulled the lady out that was there because she was losing weight. They were feeding hot dogs all the time. And even me, as much as I love a hot dog, it'd probably wear thin on me.
0: Yeah, you didn't work 40 years to eat hot dogs every night.
1: No. And I love a good, I call them death dogs from Sheets. You know, a hot dog with chili. And cheese, and there you have I can't remember, they have a sauce there that I like to put on there. Sometimes relish, sometimes onions, depending if I'm going to be going home to my wife at that time or not. And those are great. And you get two for, I don't know, it's probably up to $5.50 or something, $6 now. But you can't do that every day, and you can't maintain your health doing that. And these places are supposed to be providing 3 nutritious meals a day. So that's the one thing, is look and see what kind of food. Sit down and visit them. Ask them if you can stay for dinner. And then see how the residents act. See how the employees act. If the light is bright at the top of the tunnel, if the management's doing really well, and we have one of those really, the management is so great at this one facility in this area, it goes down and all the employees are happy. If the employees are grumpy, then you might want to look at another facility, because they're not being treated well, and it's going to reflect on how well they treat your parents or your, you know, whoever you're looking at. You also have to look at the price. Some places you can have a husband and a wife go, and there's a discount for the second person. Sometimes there's not. They're going to be staying in the same room. Why should you pay the same amount as the first one? It's going to be staying in a room by themselves. There should be a discount, maybe just paying for the food. Then you got to look, do they charge a level of care? And what I mean by that is, as you need more care, the costs go up. So they change, they increase your level of care. And that can make your money go a lot faster. You may start out at $5,000 a month, but if you're continuing to need more help, then you may want to find some place that maybe just charges one price and there's no level of care.
0: There's so much to think about when it comes to not only where are you going to live, but how do you even get to this retirement and make it look like something that you will enjoy. So want to make sure that you have the number to Integrity Retirement Solutions to get your pillar planning process one step closer to a retirement that you are looking forward to. 724-618-3619. That's 724-618-3619. And as we get to the end of today's show, Kevin, always like to give you the last word if there's something that you would like to tell us before we have to get out of here.
1: Well, just to expand on that, we have a team of people that can help you when the time comes. We have somebody that can help you find a place at no cost to you. We have a geriatric care manager. We have just, you know, me working on the finances. We have an elder law attorney. We have a team that can help you whenever that time comes. And we've talked about a lot of things you've probably never been addressed by your advisor. So if you'd like to talk about them, give us a call. I hope you enjoyed our show today. I don't think we really talked much about what we were going to.
0: Try harder next week.
1: Yeah, we'll try harder next week. Maybe we'll talk about money next week. But give us a call. We'd love to sit down and talk to you. Other than that, tell your friends if you like the show. Tell them to listen in, and I'll talk to you next week. Have a great week. Take care.
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Unfair Man completely sold out to Jesus, and he says that he cannot ever doubt him because he knows too much about him. And today's message is titled, Keep Your Eyes on Jesus, and our biblical text is taken from Hebrews chapter 10, verses 38 and 39. I will be reading from the King James Version of the Holy Text, which captures the Word of God as follows. Now the just shall live by faith, but if any man draws back, my soul shall have no pleasure in him. But we are not of them who draws back unto perdition, but of they that believe to the saving of the soul. Amen. May the Lord richly add a blessing to the reader, to the hearer, and to the doer of his holy, precious word.

0: these people. They are right now in the seat of Apostle Maranatha, knowing that you will give him a direct word and a fresh word from you from thus saith the Lord. This is our prayer today as we honor you with our thanks and our praise, and it is in the precious, matchless name of Jesus that we pray. Amen and amen. And people saw the next place that you hear will be that of none other than our founder and host, my husband, Apostle Maranatha. Welcome to the
1: Amen. We certainly want to thank the great woman of God, First Lady on the Airways, Apostle Lady Lori Knox, for that beautiful prayer and scriptural reading that she rendered to the Lord on behalf of the saints this morning. And now, neighbor friends of mine, let's get right back into the order of our service this morning. Neighbor friends of mine, I want to speak to you very briefly this morning from the subject of keep your eyes on Jesus. Amen? Let's pray. Our Father God, eternal Master, Father, we pray even now, every day, oh God, that you would allow us to keep our minds set on Christ Jesus, our hearts, our minds, our body, our soul, our spirits in tune with Christ Jesus this morning. Father, we thank you, oh God, for waking us up early this morning, clothing us in our right train of mind, giving us eyes to see, ears to hear, a mouth with breath, putting pep in our step. We thank you, God, that you're still in the prayer answering business. Mercy, miracle, healing, deliverance, forgiveness, restoration, salvation business. You are a God of a second chance. You're a God of many chances. And you sit up high and look down low. You can do all but fail. Bless those in the hospital this morning on the bed of affliction, and they may be healed, delivered, and set free by the precious blood of Jesus. Oh God, touch that person on the highway, the byway, who can't even find their way. Give them divine guidance, counsel in the mighty, majestic name of Jesus. Oh God, bless those tuned in to the broadcast. Bless them from the crown of the head down to the sole of the very feet. Bless them, oh God, mentally, physically, spiritually, emotionally, financially, medically. Keep them lawfully and holy. Oh God, it's my prayer this morning that the people of God, that you would hold them, mold them, guide them, sanctify and consecrate them. Set them apart for your kingdom glory. Whatever the devil meant for evil, reverse it. Turn around, make it out for the good. And last but not least, oh precious eternal Master, bless Apostle Myron Knox, Apostle Lady Lori Knox. Bless these clay lips, oh God, to preach, teach, and minister the gospel. That someone tuned into the broadcast will call in and say, Apostle Knox, what must I do to become saved, or bring a praise report, or leave a testimony at the steps of the gate of heaven? In Jesus' name, we pray, amen, amen, and amen. Well, neighbor friends of mine, once again, I want to speak to you very briefly this morning from the subject of keep your eyes on Jesus. Church, the world is full of people who do not believe in Jesus. They eat, sleep, they go to work, they love their spouses and children. Some donate their time and talent to serving the homeless shelter or the local hospital. Some are magnanimously in their giving to others, generously bestowing their hard-earned money on complete strangers. We call them philanthropics. And if you ask them why they don't believe in Jesus, they might say they don't see the need. They are already good enough. Come on, somebody. So, in the eyes of God this morning, what makes you better off than them? I know that your name is written in the Lamb's Book of Life. I know there's, bless God, a mansion up in there in heaven just waiting for you to move in. But that only summarizes your future in the by and by. What about now? Church, how about your difference from those who do not believe in Jesus as their personal Lord and Savior this morning? Four times in the scripture we read the words, the just shall live by faith. Habakkuk 2:4, Romans 1:17, Galatians 3:11, Hebrews 10:38. But what does that mean this morning? A nationwide poll was taken in the United States of America with two questions. The first was, do you believe in God? Oh, I can park right there and give the benediction. 95% of those polled answered yes. Yes. Hallelujah. The second question was, does religion in any way affect your politics and your business? 54% said no. They had a belief, but they did not have directing faith. Come on, somebody. Their faith was without action. So what does a man or woman who lives by faith look like? Well, you eat and sleep, you go to work, you love your spouses and your children, you donate to the mission effort to help those less fortunate, and when you compare our lives to the lives of unbelievers, it sounds the same. So what makes us different this morning? Well, first, motivation matters. Lots of people live what appears to be just lives, but their incentive and inspiration different from the believer. They serve in pharisaic fashion, standing on ceremony, custom, and ritual. They do what is expected of a good citizen for self-gratification. But in the eyes of God, a just man is different. It's about all his motivation. We believe in Christ this morning, and our works are a demonstration of our faith in Christ this morning. As Christ followers, we understand that while God cares nothing for the ceremonial service of the unbeliever, he does value to the highest a spirit of trust in him. A spirit that is able to break away from the common reliance of men on things that are seen, and instead live trusting in the invisible benefits of faith in Christ this morning. In fact, church, Paul says in Galatians chapter 5, verse 25 and 26, if we live in the Spirit, let us also walk in the Spirit. Let us not be desirous of vainglory. In other words, church, motivation matters. We don't serve Christ as accolades or good citizen awards. We serve because Christ's sacrifice for our sins is our motivation. It is Christ who motivates us to be righteous in our conduct. It is Christ who motivates us to be warm in our friendship. It is Christ who motivates us to be faithful in our service. It is Christ who motivates us to be generous in our giving. It is Christ who motivates us to be earnest in our effort. It is Christ who motivates us to be humble in our attitude this morning. We don't act this way because we want praise from men. We act this way because we have the mind of Christ. We have become spiritual men and women of God, what the Greek calls phenomokopos. Phenoma means spirit, and a spiritual man or woman is someone in whom the Holy Spirit dwells. It's a superior gift. It's an unusual ability. It makes us greater and better than we were before. We are born again by the Spirit of God. Second, safety matters this morning, church. The just man shall live. We have a covering. By faith, we become just in the sight of God, and our continued faith strengthens and preserves us. The only real safety in life is the path that responds to the voice of God this morning. Those who seek safety through the human senses follow a foolish and perilous path. You can trust your eyes and your ears to a point. You can set your own life's path based on what you think you know. But the only real safety is found in the deep conviction that the only true way is God's way. Faith in God is the way of safety. Those who keep the way of the Lord to do justice and judgment will be kept safe. For it is written, he shall give his angels charge over thee to keep thee. Church, I want to be kept by God this morning, don't you? I want all the protection he has to give. I want his peace and his promise that he will never leave me or forsake me. Our faith in God is a refuge that cannot be conquered. Our faith in God is a victory that can never be lost. Our faith in God is a resource that can never be depleted. Our faith in God keeps us safe in his arms this morning. Amen? But wait, church, that's not all. Motivation matters, safety matters. But what about perseverance? Well, perseverance matters. They that wait upon the Lord shall renew their strength. You can't be a quitter. Hallelujah. You've got to endure to the end of you want to receive a crown of glory that fadeth not away. Children, don't get weary this morning. You've contracted with Christ to see this to the end. You are constrained by Christ to keep walking by up the king's crown and get to the king's highway this morning. You have to fight the good fight. You have to finish your course. You have to keep the good faith. John wrote in the first epistle to the church, for whatsoever is born of God overcometh the world. And this is the victory that overcometh the world. Even our faith. Come on, somebody. How is your faith? Somebody tuned into the broadcast. I'm asking you this morning. You need faith to overcome the temptations and trials of this life. Faith in Jesus Christ this morning. Christ is the answer for all earth's questions this morning. He is the solution for all earth's problems this morning. He is the satisfaction for all earth's cravings this morning. He is a refreshment for all our weariness this morning. The comfort of our ministry. Oh, bless God, the healer of our conditions. He who, bless God, got Jesus, he has it all. Who can persevere without him? Church, he knows every cross that you're carrying, every valley you are crossing, every burden you are bearing, every mountain you are climbing, every tear you are shedding. He knows every responsibility that you are shouldering, every battle that you're fighting, every sacrifice that you are making, every hardship you are suffering, every storm that you are ending. But who shall separate us from the love of Christ? Shall tribulation or distress or persecution or famine or nakedness or peril or sword? Of course not. In all these things, we are more than conquerors through Christ who loves us this morning. When you run track, your coach does all within his power to impress upon you the importance of recognizing how to pace yourself. Good runners don't get weary. They concentrate on the moment and they press forward. Life is just like that this morning. It requires stamina and timing. There is a rhythm to life's joys and sorrows, working and waiting. If you lose faith, we lose the delicate balance necessary to develop patience, courage, and strength this morning. Oh, bless God. During one of Dr. Norman Vincent Peale's visits with President Herbert Hoover, bless God, a strong Christian, Dr. Peale, asked him, "Mr. President, can you state in one sentence the secret of your success in life this morning?" President Hoover answered him very quickly. He said, "With the help of God, I never gave up." Church, the scripture says that you might be troubled on every side, but you should not be distressed. You may be perplexed, but not should you be in despair. You may be persecuted, but you should not, and you should know that you are not forsaken. Life may cast you down, but the Lord God will pick you up. James said, "Behold, we will count it them happy which endure." Hallelujah. Well, church, I'm about to take my seat this morning. Hallelujah. But I stopped past on my way to heaven, just passing through by way of God's expressway, trying to get to Hallelujah Boulevard, just left Glory Drive, trying to get to Deliverance Street to tell somebody tuned into the broadcast this morning, simply asking you a question this morning. Will you persevere with Christ? Will you persevere to gain his victory? For those who follow Christ, the darkness of nights is always followed by the brightness of days. Come on, somebody. Oh, church, I heard the Bible say this morning, in the midst of your trials, Christ will be your comforter. In the midst of your loneliness, he will be your friend. In the midst of your sorrow, he will be your joy. In the midst of your poverty, he will be your wealth. In the midst of your weakness, he will be your strength. In the midst of your defeats, he will be your deliverer. In the midst of adversity, he will be your assurance. In the midst of turmoil, Christ will be your trust. Christ will be your trust this morning. Just keep your eyes on Jesus and believe and believe and believe to the saving of your soul, and you shall make it into heaven. Amen. Well, neighbor friends of mine, our time just about up on the broadcast. But in the meantime, Jesus loves you, and so do we. I stop past to tell you, neighbor friend of mine, those tuned into the broadcast this morning, there's never trial, he's not there. There's never burden, he does not bear. There's never sorrow, he does not share. Moment by moment, you're under his loving care. When you're going through the waters, when you're going through a flood, when you're going through the fire, you're still under his precious blood. Oh, I feel like the psalmist David this morning, church, when he said, "And when I just think about the goodness of the Lord and all that he's done for me, my soul, your soul, our soul cries, hallelujah. Thank God for saving me." Well, neighbor friends of mine, at this time of our service, amen, I'm now going to turn the service into the hands of First Lady Apostle Lady Lori Knox, founder and host of Dynamic Women's Ministry, empowering women for kingdom success, who blesses every man, woman, boy, girl, child in a household of faith this morning. Neighbor friends of mine, I implore you, amen, to receive the great woman of God. Oh, bless God, Apostle Lady Lori Knox, won't you receive her this morning?
0: Well, amen, Apostle Knox, and we thank you for delivering such a powerful message unto the people of God from Thus Saith the Lord. Thank you again, and amen. Our prayer, praise, and testimonial line is now open at 412-758-2370. Again, that's 412-758-2370. Whatever it is that you are standing and believing the Lord for, won't you call Apostle Myra Knox and allow him to intercede on your behalf and to come into agreement and to pray with you concerning that situation? 412-744-6597 is my number, and 412-758-2370 is where you can reach Apostle Knox. Amen. Amen. And as always, we like to remind the people of God that together we host the Knox Ministry Power Hour each and every weekend, beginning Saturday mornings at 6 at 7 a.m. on WJAS. 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And Apostle Knox brings the word of the Lord with From Humiliation to Exaltation from 9:30 until 10:30 on WPIT, that is 96.5 FM at 7:30 AM. I begin that hour with Dynamic Women's Ministry, Empowering Women for Kingdom Success, and then Apostle follows at 10 a.m. with From Humiliation to Exaltation. In Detroit, Michigan, from 1:30 until 2:30, and again from 7:30 until 8:30, we present the Knox Ministry Power Hour on WMKM, that's Gospel 1440 AM, on your radio dial. 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I conclude with Dynamic Women's Ministry, Empowering Women for Kingdom Success. So please be sure to remain tuned in to the Knox Ministry Power Hour each and every weekend to receive the word of the Lord. Amen. Amen. And if you are listening to this broadcast, but you have not yet accepted Jesus Christ as the Lord of your life, and you have that desire to accept his call to salvation, won't you simply repeat this prayer after me? Heavenly Father, I come to you confessing that I am a sinner. I repent from all sin and ask for your forgiveness. I believe in my heart that Jesus Christ is the Son of God and that you have raised him from the dead. I confess Jesus as my Lord and Savior and believe that through his shed blood, I have eternal life. Come into my heart, fill me with your Holy Spirit, lead me, guide me, save me, and change me so my soul can reach heaven. Lord, take my life and do something with it to build, uplift, advance, and glorify your kingdom. Father, this is my prayer in the name of Jesus. Amen and amen. And if for whatever reason you were unable to repeat or to recite that prayer, won't you call Apostle Myra Knox at 412-758-2370 or Apostle Lori Knox at 412-744-6597 and allow us to pray that prayer with you. Amen. Amen. And as always, we love you in the Lord, and we will have our closing remarks and announcements from Apostle Myra Knox. God bless you and amen.
1: Amen. Neighbor, friends of mine, you who are tuned into the broadcast, have you received that word this morning? Keep your eyes on Jesus. And if so, neighbor, friends of mine, just close your eyes this morning and open your heart. Throw your worries and cares apart. Just yield yourself to the Father above. Let him hold you secure in his precious love. For life on earth grows more involved with endless problems that can't be solved.

0: God only asks us to do your best, and he said he would take over and finish the rest. So when you are tired, discouraged, and blue, there's always one door open to you, and that is the door to the house of prayer, where you'll find God waiting to meet you there. And the house of prayer is further away than the quiet spot you kneel and pray. And as you pray, God hears and answers each one. As we pray in his name, thy will be done. And the burdens that seem too heavy to bear are lifted away on the wings of a prayer. I urge and encourage you to pray, seek his face this morning. Much prayer, much power. Little prayer, little power. No prayer, no power. Prayer is the key to the kingdom, and faith unlocks the door. Prayer is more powerful than nuclear warheads, more fast and miraculous getting to God than zooming satellites. All the ships that have ever floated, all the armies that have ever marched, all the planes that have ever flown cannot equal to the power of prayer this morning. Prayer is standing in the presence of God. Prayer is undressing your soul to God. Prayer is coming clean to God. The Bible says in James 5:16, the sexual fervent prayer of a man, a woman of God, availeth much. The Bible says, bless God, 1 Thessalonians 5:16, pray without ceasing. The Bible says in Romans 12:12, be rejoicing in hope, have patience in tribulation, and be instant in prayer. Amen. So I urge and encourage each and every one of you tuned into the broadcast. Perhaps you may be saying, it's not my mother, my father, my sister, my brother, but it's me standing in the need of prayer. Won't you pick up the telephone, amen, and call from humiliation to exaltation, amen, Apostle Myron Knox and Apostle Lady Knox, and let us pray for you, amen. If you're going through a storm, trial, situation, circumstance, adversity, let us pray for you, amen. We want to lift you up before the throne of God this morning. We want to pray you through that storm. We want to pray you through that trial. Amen. We want God to bless you in every area of your life, mentally, physically, spiritually, emotionally, financially, and medically. I mean, prayer is the key to the kingdom, and faith unlocks the door. So won't you let us pray for you this morning? Amen. God is so good. He's worthy to be praised. Amen. Neighbor, friends of mine, excuse me, the prayer, praise, testimony, alliance are now open. Man, woman, boy, girl, child, whoever you are, wherever you are, you're just a prayer away from heaven. Don't meet us to the prayer line, beat us to the prayer line. Apostle Lady Lori Knox is down in the trenches with her sleeves rolled up, humbly wanting to bombard heaven on your behalf, wanting to get your blessing, wanting to receive a word from the Lord to release to you this morning. Amen. Well, neighbor, friends of mine, praise, testimony, alliance now open. Please pick up the telephone, dial area code 412-758-2370. Once again, area code 412-758-2370 or area code 412-744-6597. Amen. Area code 412-744-6597. And that is a direct line to Apostle Lady Lori Knox. Amen. And neighbor, friends of mine, I urge and encourage you, sow a seed, send a seed. There's no seed too small, no seed too large. Amen. It is simply by your financial support and prayers to keep us on the air global every weekend. Amen. So sow a seed, send a seed to Bishop Myron Knox, M-Y-R-O-N-K-N-O-X, or Lori Knox 58. Amen. That's email. Bless God. Won't you bless this ministry so we'll be able to stay on the air and bring you the word from the Spirit of the Lord. And if you want to contact us by VA, bless God, you can write or send whatever it is in your spirit to P.O. 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Neighbor, friends of mine, you may be in the living room, dining room, kitchen, bathroom, bedroom, garage, wherever you are, whoever you are, you're just a prayer away from heaven. So why don't you pick up that telephone and call for prayer, praise, and testimony line. You may have a praise report you want to release to the people of God, and it will bless somebody tuned into the Word of God. You may have a testimony Amen. Without a test, there'll be no testimony. If you have ever never experienced any mess, you won't have a message this morning. Prayer, praise, testimony line now open. Pick up that telephone, neighbor, friend of mine. Make the devil a liar. Make our master higher. And dial area code 412-758-2370. Or area code 412-744-6597. Special spiritual shout out to Pastor J.G. Shear, great man of the Church of God in Christ, Detroit, Michigan, and bless God. First Lady Karen Clark Sheridan, to Chief Apostle Michael Beasley, and bless God, Apostle Shauna Beasley family down there in Detroit, Michigan. Amen. Special spiritual shout out to Pastor Tyrone Tillman and First Lady Monica Tillman. Amen. Special spiritual shout out, bless God, to Brother Floyd and his wife, and to Sister Janet. And to all, I don't want to start name calling, I might miss somebody. Bless God, Sister Marcy, bless God. Special spiritual shout out to all those tuned into the broadcast that want to receive a word from Thus Saith the Lord. We love you. We're praying for you. We encourage you to call the prayer line. Sister Becky, Jesus loves you, and so do we. We're praying for Brother Bobby, his son, around the clock, 24/7. And I know, and you know, if we keep our eyes on Jesus, God is going to deliver Brother Bobby. God is going to heal Brother Bobby's son. In the name of Jesus, oh God, I speak healing in Brother Bobby's heart, mind, body, soul, spirit. I speak deliverance over him in the mighty, majestic name of Jesus. I speak healing in Brother Bobby's son. And I pray even now that you would bless Sister Becky from the crown of her head down to the sole of her feet. In Jesus' name, amen. We love you once, we love you twice. We love you in the master's name of Jesus Christ. Bye-bye.
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2: Welcome in. This is a public affairs program shedding the light on the interests, issues, and concerns of the greater Pittsburgh area. Good morning. My name is Johnny Hartwell. Today's topic is Cafe Momentum, and we have their executive director, Cheyenne Tyler, in studio. Good to see you again. How are you?
3: 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It's great to see you.
2: 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Good to see you again.
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2: All right. So the last time, it's been a couple of months, so it's been probably a busy summer for you guys. Now, for people here, hearing about Cafe Momentum maybe for the first time, what exactly is it? Is it a restaurant or is it something bigger?
3: It is absolutely something bigger than that, Johnny. It is a youth-serving organization that focuses on serving young people that have been impacted by the youth legal system. We provide them with holistic wraparound services. That includes financial education, mental health, education support, but also we provide a paid work experience in our full-service restaurant, which is located downtown Pittsburgh.
2: It's a restaurant.
3: It is a restaurant.
2: But it's bigger. It has a mission.
3: Absolutely. There's a mission behind it, and it is really about placing value on the young people of our community, young people between the ages of 15 and 19 that need a chance in life, that need an opportunity in a creative and supportive environment to be able to reach their fullest potential.
2: All right, let's talk about the genesis of Cafe Momentum. There's two of them, right? And it didn't start here in Pittsburgh, but the second one is here in Pittsburgh.
3: Correct. In fact, there's three of them with the fourth one on the way.
2: No way.
3: Correct. Our flagship program.
2: I can't keep up with you guys.
3: Absolutely. Our flagship program is in Dallas, Texas. Atlanta, Georgia exists as well. Denver, Colorado is the next one on the list. But Pittsburgh was the first expansion site in the second Cafe Momentum to exist. We've been here since 2023, March 2023, and we have been hitting the pavement rolling. We have served over 200 young people. We have many partnerships and communities. And I'll tell you, if it wasn't for the community of Pittsburgh and how they have wrapped their arms around not only our young people, but the organization at whole, we wouldn't be able to have the impact that we have and be as successful as we have been in the community.
2: But as a storefront, you're a restaurant. You're a full-service restaurant.
3: We are a full-service restaurant. I'll let Danielle talk a little bit about what we do at our restaurant.
4: And that food is good. We have the full-service restaurant, which also includes events and catering. So our young people also get the experience of what that can look like as a restaurant partner in the hospitality world. But our young people, we're not training future chefs unless that's what they want to be. Our young people get the chance to dream whatever it is that they want. We offer opportunities to see other areas of interest in our workforce pieces. We have a workforce readiness manager that takes our young people to different educational and workforce opportunities.
2: You know, when I talk to many nonprofits each and every week, and a lot of times they're asking for help because of fundraising. Well, this is an easy way to support you guys just by going or doing something that you would probably normally do. Go out to a restaurant, have a dining experience, and by result, you're actually helping the community.
3: Absolutely. Any patron of our restaurant is a direct investment into our young people. So we are open for lunch, dinner. As Danielle said, we do catering events, events off-site as well and on-site. That is a direct investment. We are using the restaurant industry, the hospitality industry, to make sure that our young people have the opportunity to learn skills, but to also apply those skills and grow their confidence. So again, a direct investment in what it is that they are seeing and being able to support those things as well, right? You don't usually get the opportunity to see daily what your investment goes towards, and you really get to see and interact with our young people.
2: All right, so tell us about the dining experience. What kind of menu items can I expect?
4: Delicious, for one. Chef RC recreated our menu when he joined the team a year and a half ago, and he changes it seasonally based on what local vendors we like to use as much as possible.

0: but on the lunch menu, you can get a beets and Brussels salad. You can get a salmon ALT. Is that what it is?
1: Yes.
0: And a burger. This burger, Cheyenne and I always say, when we're having a lunch meeting, we're not getting the burger. That is a sit down, enjoy your meal, get a little messy with that burger.
2: Yeah, you're not having conversation eating
0: you
2: this
0: are
2: burger.
0: Truly it's just engaged burger. In that burger. It's yeah. so good. The short rib on top of the burger. Oh. Yes, it's unreal. For dinner, you can get your salmon. You can get chicken.
2: We have a rack
0: pizza,
2: of lamb on
0: mac
2: the
0: and cheese.
2: Yeah.
0: My daughter makes me cater her birthday with Chef's mac and cheese. She wrote him a thank you note before I even picked up the mac and cheese from work.
3: All right, so let's talk a little bit about the, you know, catering service, because, you know, I'm so if somebody's interested in having a, you know, a wedding or maybe a celebration.
0: Absolutely. It runs the gamut on what events folks have hired us for. It can be a lunch meeting of 10 that we're making box lunches for, or it could be a large 100-person event in your home that we're doing full-service catering for.
2: Yeah, in addition to that, we really have a lot of nonprofit partners and businesses that are tapping into our corporate mm-hmm. opportunity. So if they're coming for board meetings or corporate lunches, we have that space, and we want to show that space. And there's a tie to the social responsibility that a lot of businesses and organizations are living up to in ensuring that they're placing value on. So when we're talking about delivery to the office building for, you know, as a sandwich ring or something that is reoccurring, those are the things that we want to continue to support, or we want to continue to ask for support in, but continues to support our young people and their learning, right? So we need people in the seats, and we also need opportunities for our young people to continue to apply those skills that they're learning in the restaurant.
3: All right, let's talk about the young people. What should I call them? Are they called interns? Are they called employees?
2: Yeah, they're interns.
3: Okay,
2: so
3: interns.
0: They're working.
3: Okay. Your interns have been impacted by the juvenile justice system.
2: Correct.
3: And why is a second chance so important?
2: Wow, that's a great question. How many of us have made mistakes in life? How many of us have made poor decisions?
3: I've never made a mistake.
2: Exactly. So you think about young people between the ages of 15 to 19. Their brain is still developing. They are in the adolescent
3: phase. I'm much
2: older
3: than that. My brain is still
2: We still make poor decisions at times, right? So this is really just about ensuring that the community understands and society understands that young people are still growing, and it is our obligation to make sure that they have the skills that are necessary to change their thinking and their decision making. So ensuring that they have that supportive environment is making sure that they then have the opportunity to make different decisions and then take advantage of all of the possibilities and of their potential.
3: Are they obligated to do this?
2: No, they are not, Jimmy, nor will they never be. This is a voluntary program. They are highly encouraged by individuals that are in their life, either system or non-system individuals. But we have a phenomenal partnership with Allegheny County Juvenile Probation, the courts, Department of Human Services.
3: So that's where you find the info.
2: Yeah. So our young people are coming to us, but it is a voluntary program. They ultimately determine, what success looks like for mm-hmm. them at Cafe Momentum, and we support them in it. They do not have to be there unless they want to be there. And whenever they are ready to either successfully transition or transition out to find something different, we're going to support them in that. As Danielle said earlier, we are using the restaurant as a vessel to teach skills and to apply those skills. So we're talking conflict resolution, community communication. We are talking about project management,
0: hygiene,
2: grooming, leadership, communication,
0: financial education.
2: All of those things are transferable no matter what industry or sector. So we're making sure that they have the base level fundamentals to be successful no matter where they go.
3: And so what's the hiring process and what's the training process?
2: Yeah, that's a great question. So the hiring process is that young people apply. And if they have that personal impact within the last 12 months with the youth legal system, they are then invited in for an orientation process. And in the first 6 weeks of the orientation, we call it the learning phase, we are doing over 80 hours of skill skill building with our young people. We're getting to know them. We're setting expectations, but they're also getting to know us and starting to build towards and reach those expectations. So we're doing family visits. They get a mental health assessment during that time. And then we're really learning and teaching the skills necessary to be successful at Cafe Momentum, but any job beyond us.
3: Right. And so do you teach them different phases of the restaurant process? Do they start out in a position and can they grow in that position?
2: That's a great question.
0: So when our young people transition over from the learning phase, that's when they start over in the restaurant. There's not a you started expo and then you move to host. It shifts on where you're at, but there are 9 different stations that our young people rotate through in the restaurant they gain skills and competencies in each station. So they are, you know, quote unquote tested in those stations, but they are rotating through and gaining the different skills necessary at those stations.
2: In addition to that, it's a 12-month program. So young people can be with us for 12 months, and it is a tiered program as well. So what they are doing is they are progressing through the continuum of learning, and they are going from tier 1 and advancing into tier 2, tier 3, tier 4. And along the way, they are learning, again, different skills, participating in different activities such as mock interviews, job applications, financial education.
0: All while getting paid. Like, let's recognize too that our young people who are with us outside of whether it's the free tutoring offer, mental health access, or enrichment and community service opportunities, they are paid anywhere from $13 to $16 an hour while they're with us. So when you're dining in the restaurant, when you're donating to Cafe Momentum, when you're getting catering, you're getting our young people paid, because we're talking about economic mobility for young people who didn't have this opportunity and can't just be in a program learning these skills for free.
3: Right.
0: It's not viable.
2: Yeah, absolutely. And one of the things that we really value is youth voice. And as a result of youth voice and all of the conversations and the surveys and the data that we are collecting, what we know is that transportation is a major barrier to overcome when it comes to economic mobility. And fortunately, we have had the opportunity to stand up our own driving education program in the last couple months in partnership with another organization. And our young people are super excited about it. They're spending hours on the driving simulator. They're getting safety rules and regulations. They're learning the law around driving, because they're going to drive no matter what, right? And we want to make sure that when they are driving, they are not only doing it legally, but they are doing it safe. And that ultimately increases their economic mobility and opens up a world of opportunities when it comes to job placement or training opportunities. So those are the types of things that we are doing on a daily basis. And you may ask, or the community may wonder, where are you doing all of this at? Yes, we have a restaurant, but right next door to our restaurant, we have a community service center. And that is where the administrative offices are. But we also have a mental health space, an education space, a flex room, a lounge, a kitchenette for our young people. So they have really created a space that is theirs and a home for those young people to be able to explore their creative spaces, but also build Cafe Momentum at large.
3: Well, when I was in college, I worked in something, a restaurant. It was actually catering service.
2: So did I.
3: And you almost become, that becomes your whole world, is that that collective people that you hang out with. And so that not only are you learning something individually, but you're learning something collectively as well.
2: Yeah, absolutely. One of the things that, the question that was posed or maybe a challenge that folks believed that we would have at Cafe Momentum was bringing young people from all over the community into a space that had system involvement and if that could or would be safe. And I always say how proud I am to talk about that we've never had an incident of violence. We've never had a fight. It is really about creating an environment that young people can be safe in, they can explore, and they have the opportunity to be held to a standard and an expectation that they will ultimately meet.
0: And we're each other.
3: I'm sorry. I'm talking with Cheyenne Tyler and Danielle Grooms of Cafe Momentum. Cheyenne, can you offer a story? And I'm not asking you to name names, but maybe a success story, somebody who had some issues work through them, and then maybe ultimately moved on to success.
2: Yes, absolutely. Thank you for that. We have many success stories. I will share a story about a young lady that came to us, and she had gotten in to some knucklehead behaviors, and she came to us, and she was not going to school, and she didn't have a lot of hope. She didn't have a lot of confidence in what was going on in her life. She had some troubles going on at home, and I'll tell you, she had a mouth of a sailor. She just was all, I mean,
0: still working on it.
2: So much better. And now today, we still engage. In fact, I'm meeting with her later. She is not only an ambassador for Cafe Momentum, she successfully completed our program. She graduated high school and is now enrolled in CCAC nursing program. Oh, nice. She has obtained her driver's license. And she says to me all the time, I want to come back. This is my family, and I want to tell young people how important it is just to stay in it. We call her for special events. We connected her with an employer partner, and she is working at that employer, but also has another job. So she's working two jobs in school, is trying to buy a car, and we stay connected with her. So I would say that
0: she comes in as that leader. I mean, that's the other piece of this is, you know, you talked about there being this family when you were working. That's exactly true for our young people who are coming in these cohorts. You build that camaraderie with each other, and you hold each other accountable, and you get a sense of leadership when the next cohort comes in, and you get to be that person for them.
2: Yeah. And it's not all about it is all about growth and skill building and creating community, but we also make sure our young people have fun. The weight of the world on them, be it systems or family dysfunctions or, you know, some traumas that they've dealt with, some mental health needs, not all, but most, right? But we make sure that they have fun when they come to us. So a couple days ago, to end the summer program, our program team were able to take our young people up to Marine State Park and do paddle boarding and have kind of like an end of the year celebration. And there was some resistance in the beginning. And I said, look, guys, just go and see, right? See what the experience is. So we really like to not only give them skills or create opportunity for them to learn skills, but to also enrich their lives by ensuring that they just can have fun.
0: You don't just have to listen to this conversation. You can go live.
3: You can experience
2: it. Come check us out.
3: We only have a couple of minutes left. So what is something that we didn't cover that you want people to know about Cafe Momentum?
0: Well, outside of catering, thinking of the holidays, I think that matters. Folks who are planning any sort of holiday party, you can do it with our food or in our space. We rent out that space as well. We on our website, we have an event coming up at Churchview Farms, which is a ticketed annual, pretty small event that those tickets sell out really quick. So that's another opportunity to be engaged with us. And October is Youth Justice Action Month. So being engaged with us and not only eating our food during that time before and after, but learning about what we're offering during that month.
2: Yeah. And lastly, I would just add businesses and corporations, when you're thinking about team building and team lunches and meetings, additional to cater, we will be your people. And you'll be pleasantly surprised.
3: Cheyenne Tyler and Danielle Grooms of Cafe Momentum. Always a pleasure. Thank you so much.
2: Fantastic. Thanks for having us. We appreciate you.
3: And coming up next, we're going to be speaking with an old friend, Cindy Yates of Cindy Stock. That's on the way next.
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3: All righty. Johnny Hartwell back. My next guest in studio, Cindy Yates. Cindy, it's so good to see you.
4: So good to be here, Johnny. I am thrilled every year that you welcome me into this beautiful place.
3: All right. Cindy is part of the Yates Fund for the Cancer Hope presents Cindy Stock 23, August 21st through the 22nd in Wexford, PA. Cindy Stock 23, that blows my mind.
4: It blows mine, too. I can't even believe I've been doing it this many years. And my husband is like, yeah, sure, invite 250 strangers into the backyard. Wow, that'll be fun.
3: And I have you in every year. And for some some reason, you look younger now than when we first started talking. How do you do that?
4: I went to yoga this morning, so maybe I'm in Zen mode.
3: Okay. All right. So year 23. So obviously, Cindy Stock is, you know, an homage to Woodstock. So I'm saying, I'm predicting, I'm thinking that maybe through all the decades that you've been doing this, you've actually had more people than the New York concert.
4: Oh gosh, I would love to believe that true, but we haven't quite hit 500,000 people. Not yet.
3: Okay. All right.
4: We're trying.
3: For the people
4: this year, maybe.
3: So for the people who've supported Cindy Stock every year, this is a reminder that it's coming up this week, coming up on Friday and Saturday. But for those who aren't familiar with Cindy Stock, tell us everything we need to know.
4: It is a 2-day event. We have music, we have food, we have silent auctions, we have fun, and we have our extra special guest this year coming back for his fourth trip to Cindy Stock, Henry Diltz, the original Woodstock photographer, who is going to do a slideshow. And even if you've come before, he and I are working on a little different slideshow this year. And so we hope that some of these pictures are things you've never, ever seen before in his slideshow, and some stories. And it's just going to be a lot of fun.
3: And of course, what's the reason behind Cindy Stock?
4: Well, of course, the reason is that right now, people are struggling with costs of everything. And we feel that no person should be left without an opportunity to get a cancer screening test, regardless of their health insurance situation. Mm-hmm. And that's only getting worse. And we want to be sure that everybody has that opportunity. So we fund agencies that provide free screenings or screenings irregardless of whether or not you have health insurance. And that's extremely important to us. The other thing is the gaps. We want to make sure that people aren't falling through. And when you go through a cancer diagnosis, your whole world changes. And we don't want you to feel unsupported or alone. And so we support agencies like Hairpiece Charities and Cancer Bridges, who both provide tremendous support services for people who are going through cancer and not have to do it alone.
3: All right. So over 2 decades ago, you came up with this idea to do this. Oh, no, by the way, tell us where it is.
4: Oh, it's in Wexford, PA. And yeah, it's in my backyard.
3: That's the best part.
4: And the parking is in our neighbor's backyard. Thank God for them.
3: And hopefully you get along pretty well with your...
4: We have the best neighbors in the planet.
3: That's awesome. All right. So over 2 decades ago, he came up with this idea. And 23 years later, you're still doing it.
4: It is a labor of love. There's no question. And sometimes I cry in aisle 5 of Costco when I think, oh my gosh, how am I going to put us all these cards of stuff? But we have a tremendous team of volunteers. And when the whole team comes together and I look out at my backyard that is filled with hundreds of people who are all coming together to make a huge difference, they're having fun and they're making a difference for someone tomorrow. How can you beat that?
3: Now, it's 2 days. It's coming up this Friday, August 21st. Now, this is going to be featuring your friend from Woodstock, your Woodstock friend. You also include meals. Is that Friday or is that just Saturday?
4: So, on Friday night, we will probably have pizza and soft drinks and some dessert, mm-hmm. along with an opening band who does Woodstock and Crosby, Stills, Nash type music. They're fabulous, the Sweet Duties. And then Henry Diltz will do his slideshow as soon as the sun goes down. And we'll have that as fun. And then on Saturday, we have 4 bands and we have a full buffet dinner and dessert as well.
3: And that's the main annual concert benefit concert.
4: Correct.
3: And Bill Toms and Hard Rain. Bill,
4: what a big heart.
3: Yeah, Bill is an amazing individual. He really is.
4: He's 30 years doing this. And what I loved was watching him at the Pittsburgh Music Festival. When he was all finished, he took off his hard rock outfit and then he just played with his grandchildren. And, you know, like that's what our event is like. It's real people. It's all heart. It's grassroots. It's Pittsburgh.
3: And what a musician, right?
4: He is fantastic.
3: And that's just one of four artists. You have Crystal Bowersox.
4: Crystal Bowersox was the should have won American Idol the year she was on. She came on second place. And she has played Cindy Stock before and had such a good time. She said she would love to come back. So we're really, really excited to have her coming back for us.
3: And Lisa Sanders and Brown Sugar.
4: Lisa Sanders and Brown Sugar I met through Folk Alliance, and they are flying in all the way from San Diego to do our show. And she said it is because her mother died of cancer, and she feels really connected to the heart of what we're doing and wants to very, very much participate. She's been a tremendous advocate for our event.
3: Let's face it, we've all been touched by cancer some way or somehow.
4: Sadly, yes.
3: Yeah. And then Rudy, that's Bob Rudolph. Tell me about him.
4: So we met, he came last year to see Incendio, the band that we had, and he was just absolutely crazy about it. And so we always like to open up with a local acoustic guitar player. Mm-hmm. And so Rudy is our guy this year. We're looking forward to having him kick off the day.
3: And dinner buffet, and then the silent auction. Do you have any auction items that you want to mention?
4: We have Henry Diltz Pictures. Mm-hmm. As always, he donates pictures. We also have some Steeler items. We have Penn State and Pitt merchandise. We always, always have several alcohol baskets because we know what you like. And some are bourbon, some are maybe moonshine or whiskey, wine. We're not quite sure yet. We're putting them all together next week, and it'll be a lot of fun.
3: We only have about a minute and a half left. So Cindy Stock is coming up Friday and Saturday. You can get more information at the website, cindystock.org. For those who aren't familiar or need a reminder, tell us everything we need to know about the event coming up next weekend.
4: Please buy your tickets early. We have to make sure we have enough food. And make sure that you come with your own chair. And if you want to bring alcoholic beverages, you can do that. We will have soft drinks and food. And the parking is all free. And it's right next door. There's tons of signage. And you are going to be making a huge difference for people. And you're going to have fun.
3: Cindy Stock 23. Cindy, it's always great to see you. And good luck this weekend with your event.
4: Thank you so much for having me on and for supporting our organization, Johnny. Thank you.
3: As always, if you have any comments, a concern, or an idea for a future program, please email us from this radio station's website. I'm Johnny Hartwell. Thank you so much for listening.
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14: Sunday morning, back at it here on the Talk of Pittsburgh, 1320 WJAS, my favorite half hour of the week. 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Back here at the physical location, the Wonderland of Wellness, 706 Stevenson Boulevard in New Kensington. We're back. I'm back. Yeah. It's been a minute. Took a little bit of a break for me coming out here and talking with you and talking shop. And as we progress through the summer months, and, you know, just like life itself, things move on. The calendar moves on.
15: Yeah, I don't even know where August went. I don't. been a couple weeks since you've been here, and we have just been, I mean, I couldn't schedule you last week because I just couldn't. There was just no more room in the schedule. I'm trying to get back to
14: school. So much stuff going on, so much business, not just business for you as the owner of Optilux Wellness Center, but also business as you as a person, as you said.
15: Business as a mama.
14: It's vacation season. It's back to school season. It's taking a second to just go out there and touch grass season. It's just so many things that are happening in all of our lives.
15: And now I have been added to run the concession stand for Fox Chapel's field hockey team for the year.
14: Okay.
15: And they laughed. They're like, listen, nobody's volunteering. Would you be willing? Because we know if you want something done, you give it to the busiest person you know.
14: You know what? That's so true.
15: Like,
14: that's so true.
15: But I'm excited.
14: Sure.
15: You know why? Because I haven't gotten to do it. Like, I was always the hostess with the mostest kind of person.
14: Right.
15: Like, I would be the only one of our friends for whatever reason that could cook.
14: Sure.
15: And I would always put on the big parties.
14: Sure.
15: So now I get to have, like, concession stand parties. I'm picking out healthy food. I was like, oh, y'all are going to change this.
14: Absolutely.
15: Year.
14: Those are fun. Now, sometimes it's so funny. I live in the South Hills, and I maybe 5 minutes driving, half hour walking to my parents. And sometimes when I go to visit my parents, I'll walk to them.
15: Yeah.
14: And I walk back, and I'll take a circuitous path to pass the Little League fields, to the Little League baseball fields in my area. And when I go there, maybe sometimes kids might be playing, maybe not.
15: Yeah.
14: But more often than not, the concession stand is open. So it's just I go there, and just I'll buy something from a concession stand. It may not be the healthiest thing, but you still feel like, to an extent, you're supporting the community.
15: Supporting the community.
14: You're part of something different. You're part of something very ground floor.
15: Yeah. Well, you know what, then? I'm going to do that. I'm inviting everybody to come out and support Fox Chapel's.
14: Absolutely.
15: girls field hockey team. They won Whippeels last year.
16: They're
15: so
16: good.
15: We have a great team.
16: So and, you're going, not only are you going to see Jessica in the concession right. stand, you're going to see a good product on the,
15: you
16: the field.
15: You're going to see my beautiful Bean running around.
16: What position?
15: Well, she's usually a mid.
16: Okay.
15: Yeah, she
16: Got
15: does
16: it.
15: Real good. She's up front, and I say she's my Harley Quinn, the chick running around with a big stick. Yeah, she's gorgeous, though. So if you can come and cheer them on. You know, we don't have a giant crowd.
16: Sure.
15: You only have so many people and so many girls. But, you know, even for you grandparents who are kind of missing out on your grandkids. And
16: there's something fun about that.
15: We just love having visitors.
16: There's something fun about just the communal aspect of that. Be it Fox Chapel or be it, you know, where I'm from, the South Hills, or just anywhere. There's something neat about that. Just even passing by as something to do in the community.
15: Yeah.
16: Even if you're not necessarily involved, even if you're not a parent or a relative or a grandparent or something, there's something just neat because it is something that is... You could do it in your community. You could. It's accessible. It's affordable.
15: Yes.
16: It's
15: a nice time.
16: It's a nice time out.
15: It's a nice time.
16: You're in the community. You feel like you're supporting the community. You feel like you're cheering on your community versus another community. It's just something. Once you take away the actual familiar aspect, which I know you're not doing because of your daughter, but once you take that away, it's a fun thing to do in your neighborhood on a fill in the blank night.
15: Well, and not having my dad anymore.
16: Right.
15: It's amazing how that one seat feels like. Everybody's missing.
16: Sure.
15: So if any of you grandpappies out there want to come and be a stand-in grandpappy for Cece, we would welcome you with open arms. But it's a nice time. But I've talked to you how many times people have a hard time getting up into the bleachers
16: right.
15: or how long it took them to get around a certain field. You know, we've talked about it when it was happening like the week before. And, you know, if that's something that you're thinking, oh, you know what, that could be nice. Or this Jessica chick, man, well, let's go meet her and see what she does. I'm making meatballs for this concession stand there. I don't know yet, but I'm making my own meatballs. And I want them to have something healthy to eat because a lot of times kids are finishing practice.
16: Right.
15: And they come through and they grab a little something to eat on the way out.
16: Sure.
15: And, you know, I'm not the, let's feed our kids nerds and, you know, junk, but it's going to be there because I know some of y'all eat it. But if you guys want to, you know, if you're thinking, you know, that'd be fun to go, but man, I can't sit on those bleachers or,
16: right.
15: you know.
16: Yeah, it can be hard. They
15: this is where we
16: hard.
15: Come in as as a company.
16: Sure.
15: And so Optilex Wellness is here plugging away day after day, rolling with it to try and keep you guys living longer with better health, feeling good.
16: And this is the season, right? This is the season as we are in the summer months. We're not that far. I hate saying it, spoiler alert, from the fall. And from the, and you know, in terms of CC and Carson and getting back into sports. And
15: sweater weather.
16: And getting back into sports and getting back into the physical activity, you know. By the time people listen to this, by and large, a lot of the athletics will be back in full swing.
15: Yeah, this week, everybody goes back. It's 5-day practices this week for pretty much everybody.
16: All fall sports.
15: Most of the people's tryouts are up and happening by the end of this week. So if you have a teenager who's had a sprained ankle or MCL, ACL, any of these kind of injuries, right now it's soccer.
16: Mm-hmm.
15: We've got football.
16: Sure.
15: We have field hockey. Maybe there's some swimming in there, but you've got, you know, golf.
16: Right.
15: So these children are practicing so much, and even though we have the best equipment in all of history at this point, you've still got concussions going on. You still have knee injuries and ankle injuries. We can help your kids. We have a lot of non-surgical, which is important, right? You have a child or you have an older person. You have anybody who's in the meat of their life and you can't miss work.
16: Right.
15: We have a lot of non-surgical pain relief items here at Optilex Wellness.
16: And they're not necessarily entering these practices or these 5 days or anything else from a point of already doing it. Yes, there's the activity of summer and you're out about in the summer and you're physically active, but it's not like you're a professional athlete who, for this is your 24/7 job in terms of keeping straight, and you have a team in your back pocket that helps you keep straight. A lot of times they are coming to this from a summer, you know, relative leisure. Maybe you got a summer job or something to that effect, but for the most part, it's summer leisure into, boom, 5 days.
15: Right. I mean, our teams, at least for football, they've been, you know, pulling them quite a few days a week for all of August.
16: Sure.
15: Even some of July, they were in the gym. But it's hard to get them up and running, and then here comes the 6 a.m. wake-up calls, and then they've got games late into the night. So please make sure that you are asking us questions about nutrition that is super simple. I am not a nutritionist, and so I'm not going to, like, dump a $500 box of supplements on you and your children. But there are some just key elements. I've been getting questions lately about children and sleep.
16: Okay,
15: and,
16: sure.
15: And I had a 10-year-old in with her grandmother just Monday it was.
16: Wow.
15: And she said, hey, can you tell me what I can do? She is just not able to sleep.
16: Huh.
15: Well, the kid's on the screen. It's summer.
16: That's probably, that's a big part of it,
15: And
16: yeah.
15: So we had this whole long talk about the screens and screen time.
16: Sure.
15: And what can you do to sort of wean children away from this? You know, and grandmother was completely like taken by surprise by this information. And so I have to always keep in mind that a lot of you guys are not up on this research.
16: Sure.
15: Please ask us about this research.
16: And
15: it's
16: that's
15: really
16: very
15: important.
16: That's a very important conversation to have, because mm-hmm. here is a grandmother that comes in with the kid, I presume? Mm-hmm.
15: Yeah, she's raising her.
16: Okay, so the grandmother comes in with the child who mm-hmm. comes in, and you're explaining this to them, and maybe, you know, it's like any kid-parent or kid-grandparent dynamic where, okay, a kid might tend to tune out the parent or the
15: Absolutely.
16: Grandparent with the message. Well, here you come along, Jessica Festa, at the Wonderland of Wellness, Optex Wellness Center, a person who knows her stuff. I don't expect the kid to listen to either you or me or you and Rob, but but the grandmother does.
15: Yeah.
16: But I can imagine how that message, even if it's verbatim what the parent or grandparent says, coming from you with your experience and your knowledge and your perspective mm-hmm. would probably mean a lot more to that kid than the grandmother or the parent telling them roughly in so many words the same thing. You know what you're talking about.
15: The little girl was,
16: but
15: the little girl was honestly looking at me and paying attention.
16: Sure, right.
15: You know, I think because it must, I don't know what it's like in the home when she doesn't sleep, right? If she doesn't feel good. She has little dark circles under her eyes.
16: Sure.
15: She's 10.
16: She knows.
15: Right? And so the sleep issue has been going on for a while.
16: Sure.
15: If you've got dark circles under your eyes and you're a child, you're malnourished and you're under-rested.
16: Right.
15: And I know her diet.
16: Sure.
15: And it's chicken nuggets and french fries.
16: Yeah.
15: If you have one of these kids and you've for whatever reason continued
16: right.
15: that trend, I at least got her to take and agree that she would take the liquid multivitamins.
16: Oh, there you go.
15: We used to, in our household, I literally had to take them away from Carson and Cece because they taste like fruit juice. Like,
16: yeah.
15: they taste good, and they're cold because you keep them in the fridge. And so we would, you know, you squeeze the bottle and it fills the side.
16: That's what I have.
15: Yes.
16: Yeah,
15: and they
16: okay.
15: take the little
16: okay.
15: swig.
16: Right. Yes, yes.
15: And,
16: I have some of the product here from Nutritional Frontiers. Yes.
15: Yes. So
16: yes.
15: they would take the little swig,
16: I
15: and then they would
16: all
15: take
16: this.
15: Off running through the house.
16: right.
15: Right? With
16: right.
15: the bottle. And
16: yeah.
15: we're like, No. Not that anything would have happened.
16: No,
15: we just didn't want them thinking they could drink a cupful of the stuff.
16: No, right.
15: But knowing that if something tastes good, a child will take it.
16: Of course.
15: Right? Of course,
16: right.
15: you're not going to give them, like, castor oil, right? So, I mean, that's not going to work out.
16: I don't think that would work out.
15: They will never take another
16: contextually,
15: thing.
16: Contextually,
15: but,
16: right.
15: you know, you can do things and give them good-tasting things
16: right.
15: that are just nutrition in a drink.
16: Right.
15: You have to pick your battles.
16: Yeah.
15: But when we talked about the screen time, and I said, okay, here's the, you know, ideal. And I said, just, I want you to promise me that you will try it until next Monday when I see you again.
16: Right.
15: That's all I want you to do.
16: Yeah.
15: And I'm like, don't fight with your grandma.
16: Right.
15: Because I'm going to make it longer if
16: sure.
15: you fight with your grandma. Because
16: sure.
15: she's not laying down the law. I'm telling you from a brain development point of view.
16: Right.
15: And I try to break it down to whatever age that we're talking to.
16: That's true, yeah.
15: And you have to appeal to their highest sense of values.
16: Yeah, this,
15: right?
16: this is not a conversation like you and I would have. It's
15: no.
16: a different conversation
15: It's different
16: entirely.
15: With every
16: right.
15: kid. But every child has what motivates them.
16: Right.
15: Right. You can't say, go
16: too.
15: Clean your room.
16: They've got whys too.
15: Yeah. And you have to find that, and you have to respect that part of them as an individual. Yes,
16: right.
15: they still need lead, and we don't let children make their own medical decisions, right?
16: Yeah.
15: That's why we have guardians and parents. But I want you guys to have this information so bad so that you can raise healthy families.
16: Sure.
15: A lot of grandparents I know have been put in the very difficult position of raising their grandchildren.
16: Yes, yes.
15: And it's a beautiful sacrifice.
16: Right.
15: But this is a different time. This is a different age than
16: right.
15: when they raised their own children.
16: Exactly.
15: And I'm here
16: you're
15: for it.
16: You're talking 20, 30 years later from the time they did it.
15: Yeah.
16: I can imagine
15: and
16: if my
15: parents...
16: They're tired. If my parents were in a position where... Yeah, I don't have kids yet, but if my parents were in a position to, you know, God forbid, for whatever reason, mm-hmm. have to raise kids that I have.
15: Yeah.
16: I don't know how they
15: Could you imagine handing your
16: no.
15: parents a 3-year-old?
16: No. I mean, beyond
15: Crazy.
16: Beyond the usual grandparent thing, well, with
15: yeah.
16: the running joke about grandparents is that it's a blessing because you can give them back.
15: Yeah.
16: You know, but...
15: You know what? I'm going to throw this out there just kind of... We were talking about discounts earlier.
16: Sure, right.
15: You know, so I'm going to put a discount on today's show because
16: right.
15: it's the 26-27 school year.
16: Yep, coming
15: so
16: up.
15: So whatever you guys choose to do here, whether it be supplements, whether
16: sure.
15: it be procedures, I'll do 26%
16: wow.
15: off as a discount for you. But if you are a grandparent raising a grandchild.
16: Yes.
15: And if you call in here, I'm going to give you an even larger discount.
16: Wow.
15: Okay, because you guys obviously sacrifice a lot.
16: It's a unique
15: struggle. You're coming up with money for school clothes.
16: Sure.
15: All sorts of things. And I see a lot right now. I don't know how God just puts certain things in front of you.
16: Sure.
15: And I'm just seeing a lot of grandparents struggling to make it work to keep this grandkid safe that they didn't plan on raising.
16: Because once you, in a perfect world, by the way, 724-335-5210, that is the number that Jess said to refer to, 724-335-5210. In a perfect world, once you raise your kids, you're done raising period.
15: Yeah. So I will give you guys, if you are a grandparent out there raising a child, one, I want you to bring your child in. I want you to let me take a look at them. We'll figure out insurance and all of that sort of thing. But let's figure out what we can do for you to have an easier time raising a healthier child. It makes it so much easier. I can have the hard talks with these little ones if you want. You know, I have every clearance that you need to have and all that sort of thing.
16: Oh, okay, sure.
15: You know, with the child abuse
16: and
15: all the child clearances because of my own job as a massage therapist, you have to have state clearances and all that sort of thing. Huh. So,
16: never considered that.
15: It stands
16: to reason, but I never would have considered that
15: you have to do it every year.
16: Wow.
15: Yeah. Ooh. So, but there are things that, like you said, that a stranger can say to somebody that it just isn't heard when it's coming from mom, dad, grandma, grandpa.
16: Right. There is a tendency, a very, very real tendency. You raise a kid, you raise kids, I raise a stepson. There's a tendency for that kid, it's frustrating, it's maddening, it's all hell, but there's a frustrating element for that kid to tune out.
15: Yeah.
16: Because it's coming from, mom and dad.
15: Yeah. So we want to take a look at your family.
16: Right.
15: If you guys call and schedule a consult, there's no charge for the consult.
16: No.
15: And then we get to a certain point, if I think that there are some nutritional things, if there are some chiropractic

0: things, if there are some regenerative medicine things, non-surgical options for you that we have here,
1: sure.
0: then we go into an exam. That's
1: sure.
0: when I say, okay, we're going to, I think that you're a good candidate for this kind of thing, or maybe that you're not. You
1: Great.
0: Know, I don't see that.
1: You'll let them know.
0: And you have to.
1: You'll string them along.
0: You know, you can't, you know, if somebody comes into a pizza shop and orders steak, what are you going to do? Be like, yeah,
1: Great.
0: I got steak. Sure, I got
1: sure.
0: steak.
1: I'll make
0: no,
1: it work.
0: You're not. You're
1: no.
0: going to get busted. You don't got steak.
1: I'll make it work.
0: So, yeah, no. So you pull out some steakums and throw it on a pizza. Yeah, like I'm not here for it. Doing everything that I can to actually, you know, just serve people and give them good outcomes.
1: Sure.
0: And on that note, I wanted to let you know, like, I've had, you know, we have done a lot of PRP as one of our non-surgical
1: yes.
0: options.
1: Yes,
0: and
1: yes,
0: so
1: yes.
0: though there may be injections involved or maybe peptide patches involved, yes, right? We haven't
1: right.
0: talked about those
1: no,
0: before.
1: No, we haven't.
0: But
1: that's a relatively new concept.
0: Well, I decided
1: new
0: to bring
1: to
0: peptide patches in
1: sure.
0: because I don't have to send a patient home with needles.
1: Right.
0: A lot of people, you know, you use a diabetic needle like a little one, and
1: right.
0: you inject yourself when you're doing peptides. And you have to do it many days in a row, and then you take a little break and you do it many days. And that's a hard sell for a lot of people,
1: because
0: right? Because it's not a life-threatening. You don't have diabetes, or you don't
1: right,
0: have, you know, so
1: right.
0: if it's a life or death thing in your mind, then you'll inject yourself.
1: You're introducing unnecessary discipline.
0: Right. But for a peptide where
1: right.
0: you're hoping to do X, Y, and Z.
1: Right.
0: We don't do them here because you would have to come every day,
1: yeah,
0: the injections.
1: That's kind of,
0: so what we have ended up partnering with a group in Florida, and
1: wow.
0: they've had phenomenal results with the patches.
1: Hmm.
0: They stay on for a certain amount of time. It's a different protocol for
1: sure.
0: everybody. But this way, it's actually working itself through the skin.
1: Really? Okay.
0: Yeah. So
1: same concept, different ballpark entirely, but same concept as a nicotine patch?
0: Yeah.
1: Okay.
0: Yeah. So you just want the body to be able to absorb it. And
1: sure.
0: because it's on for, say, 24 hours,
1: okay.
0: your body gets to absorb it and use it, absorb and use, absorb and use,
1: mm.
0: instead of giving one shot
1: okay.
0: and then seeing what happens. And to be honest, I've had people do the shots and they didn't do them right.
1: Mm.
0: And it caused like a real hard ball.
1: Oh.
0: Like they stuck it kind of in the wrong way.
1: Oh, boy.
0: And they thought they were doing it right. You know,
1: right.
0: they watched a video kind of thing. They
1: sure.
0: And then they came in and was like, is this normal? I'm like, no, what did you do? And they're like, well, I was giving myself
1: YouTube,
0: peptide shots.
1: Yeah.
0: Like, oh, dear Jesus. Okay. Can we not? So I don't even want to do it to
1: no.
0: myself, right? And I understand how it works and where to put it.
1: Right.
0: So I'm going to be doing the patches, too. I want to see what it's all about. So,
1: sure.
0: But we have that. But with PRP, you know, I want people to be able to have the best result that they can. If you're going to go
1: right.
0: through an injection,
1: sure.
0: any form of needle in the room, I mean, I think some of the biggest fears in humanity are public speaking and needles,
1: uh-huh.
0: right?
1: So uh-huh.
0: I see uh-huh. you're agreeing.
1: I've gotten over the first one.
0: Yeah, you and I don't.
1: The first one I've gotten over in my life. The second one
0: yes.
1: is still a little, I mean, it depends. I mean, if I know the greater good's coming,
0: yes.
1: depending on what the needle is, I mean, even the, you know, a couple of weeks ago, right?
0: Right,
1: tried. I would try.
0: Yeah, you and your missing veins.
1: My missing veins, which, you know, we'll get that rectified soon enough.
0: Yeah.
1: Go back to factory settings.
0: Right. But I just wanted to let you guys know that within the price point, we've also been able to bring back some things that we've used in the past with
1: sure.
0: other companies where you don't have to have a blood draw.
1: Mm.
0: And if you, because we've had quite a few people come in where they're older, their blood is not in great condition.
1: Sure.
0: But they kind of have this sort of budget, right? And you,
1: right.
0: you need something that's in that $500 range. We have options now
1: that's
0: that
1: great.
0: Are not going to be
1: that's
0: your
1: fantastic.
0: Blood.
1: Sure.
0: But it'll be a Wharton's jelly product.
1: Okay.
0: So
1: okay.
0: If you guys are new here, the Wharton's jelly is something that we use a lot here. It's the internal lining of the umbilical cord.
1: Sure.
0: And in that lining has a whole bunch of mesenchymal stem cells. These are cells that can become many different kinds of tissue. So they're able to become cartilage or tendon or muscle,
1: right.
0: Ligaments, anything like within the joint, any soft tissue and even bone.
1: Wow, okay.
0: And brain tissue,
1: okay.
0: lung tissue, heart tissue. Like these are cells that are able to morph into whatever they find that is lacking.
1: Sure.
0: And they team up and they start making that piece of tissue all over again from scratch.
1: Wow, okay.
0: So mesenchymal stem cells are a super powerful tool that we are able to utilize for some people and have had results with in that non-surgical menu. And then other parts of the Wharton's jelly are cytokines and growth factors and all sorts of great things that cause the body to regrow soft tissue.
1: Okay.
0: So with PRP, the goal for us is always to stimulate the growth of soft tissue. So if you had a tear in your knee, we've had results where we've applied this and people's knees were able to be healed.
1: Sure.
0: You put in shoulders and hips, any kind of soft tissue. PRP didn't affect bone. So if you had a necrosis happening in a bone post-surgery or post-break and the surgery didn't go right, and for whatever number of reasons, you had to use MSC, mesenchymal stem cells, or a product involving them. Well, with PRP, we were doing blood draws from you, spinning that blood out. This is still being used here, but it's person specific. It depends on what I can see about you and your blood and your diet and your lifestyle. Recent illnesses can contribute to all sorts of factors.
1: Anything that really compromises the integrity or the purity of the blood.
0: Right. So why not use a pure product?
1: Nothing more pure than Wharton's Gel.
0: You know, if you're going to put the money out and you're still going to get an injection, the only part you get to skip is the blood draw.
1: So basically, what you're saying here, and correct me if I'm wrong, my understanding of it is what you're saying is the Wharton's Gel, which we've talked about a million times, for the actual stem cell element of regenerative therapy, is now, via this process, made available at the PRP level?
0: Yeah.
1: Wow.
0: Yeah.
1: Wow.
0: Yeah.
1: Wow.
0: Exactly.
1: Wow.
0: And I was thrilled because Doc had a, you know, we do these calls with different people that we've worked with, different vendors, different stem cell banks, and this sort of thing throughout the last 10 years. And one of the companies came back around to us and asked if they could have a call with us. And so we sat on a Zoom call, of course, with this group that we were very familiar with. And they have done a beautiful job of really laying down protocols in a new way for them. It was a new way.
1: Okay.
0: So I was really impressed with their growth as a company.
1: Sure, right.
0: And I was intrigued. And he said, you know, I know that, you know, the PRP can be an issue for some people. Like when you, if you can't get blood out of somebody,
1: right?
0: They have collapsed veins or whatever. Sometimes our older folks are really dehydrated. It's really difficult.
1: That was the thing.
0: I can thaw this product out.
1: Wow.
0: And there were other products that were in powdered form. So you just reconstitute them.
1: Oh, sure. Okay.
0: And you can boost all sorts of things with that. So I'm excited about bringing this line back in and their newest developments and their newest research. And something that we have now decided to partner up with is within that same group is we're going to start qualifying certain patients to become part of a nationwide study.
1: Oh, really?
0: Yes. So we're going to commit with this company. We're doing the membership situation right now. So there's still like a couple weeks to go with it.
1: T's to cross, N's to dot.
0: I know, but there's so many things like that. But what we want to do is take people from start to finish.
1: Sure.
0: And document it all along the way and submit it so that it's current research.
1: Okay.
0: And there's several thousand of us doctors who are committed to doing it.
1: Oh, really?
0: So that we can up the research and the availability of protocols, what has worked, what maybe it didn't hurt anybody, but it didn't work as good as if you added such and such, another, you know, product in. So we're excited about that. There's a legitimacy to that that I'm excited for our patients that they're, you know, we'll be able to do, I think, we would probably discount some of those people that are willing to participate
1: in
0: the studies.
1: It's a good way to pay it forward, too, because, I mean, not only is the patient, by engaging with the Optiflex Wellness Center as a patient engages with the Optiflex Wellness Center to get themselves right, there's almost this sort of understated pay it forward element where what you do and how this works and how you react to it and how you feel about it and words you apply to it and reviews and whatnot can help the process for other people.
0: Yeah,
1: it's almost like a very good kind of, because we talk about word of mouth all the time, especially like Regen Day or something.
0: Right.
1: Wellness Wednesday, when people can come in and say, oh, I did this, it felt great. It's almost like a national scale for that.
0: It is. And this way, there's like a Facebook page for us doctors.
1: Oh, sure.
0: So we're able to go on there and share protocols and share what worked and what didn't work and what worked better.
1: Wow.
0: And this can go both ways. Like sometimes you have a difficult case where the patient did not respond, and that's frustrating, and you need to be able to narrow that down.
1: Right.
0: You know, we document what we do, but it's just for us.
1: Right,
0: so
1: internal.
0: If we can have somebody, like right now, our collaborative doctor has a PhD in regenerative medicine.
1: Yes,
0: I was
1: that's
0: just telling
1: fantastic.
0: You that, right? And so I have somebody who is overseeing all of our protocols now who this his doctorate degree.
1: Wow, yeah. Right?
0: To have somebody of that level, sure. We're excited. He's lovely, and Marissa is just, eating this up because he's just feeding her brain for so many reasons. But, he reviews our cases and all of that. But I'm excited about the research part of it. You always want, in your own mind, everybody wants to be the hero.
1: Sure.
0: Right? But we have so many great stories that we've talked about over the years, but they weren't submitted anywhere.
1: No.
0: Maybe
1: on your social media or maybe on the radios with me and Rob. Yeah. But that's really the extent of it. So we got to talk about it. Let's keep this going next week. We're just about out of time this week, but we're just about this is very exciting and exciting stuff and new frontiers, as it were.
0: It's been a busy couple weeks.
1: Not nutritional frontiers, but new frontiers.
0: Yes.
1: Here at the Wonderland of Wellness. That's where we're at right now. That's where I'm talking with Jessica Festa, Daryl Grandy here. This is Living Longer with Better Health, presented in conjunction with Optilex Wellness Center, OptilexWellness.com, 724-335-5210, in New Kensington, Pennsylvania, 706 Stevenson Boulevard, to be exact, the Wonderland of Wellness. I get to come back next week. We already said that.
0: Yes.
1: And very excited, so let's keep this going. This
0: Absolutely.
1: Is good stuff. Enjoy the rest of your Sunday, everybody. This is the Talk of Pittsburgh, 1320 WJAS. 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

0: One in three adults has pre-diabetes. 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While one in three adults has pre-diabetes, with early diagnosis, pre-diabetes can be reversed. 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That's doihaveprediabetes.org.
1: Wait, did they just say one in three adults has pre-diabetes?

0: 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The opinions expressed by the advisors at Synergy should not be construed as specific investment, legal, or tax advice. Annuity guarantees are based on the claims-paying ability of the issuing insurance company and state agency limits. All economic and performance information is historical and not indicative of future results. Investing may involve the risk of loss of principal. 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And each listener should seek advice from their tax advisor or legal counsel on topics that arise from the show. The financial professionals at Synergy are not providing legal or tax advice. Nothing should be construed as solicitation of an offer to buy securities.
1: 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You know, right now we are in the midst of a major market growth. The S&P 500 is up about 22%, nearly double its long-term average. It's great news, but strong markets have a way of hiding risk in your plan. And if you haven't looked under the hood lately, your retirement portfolio may be carrying a lot of risk, more than you think. You may not even realize that. We welcome you to Locks On Your Retirement with Synergy Group. I'm here with Roy and Jason. They're going to sort this all out for us. Gentlemen, how are you today?
2: Doing great. Thank you. Everything's good.
1: Good. Well, you know, I'll start with Roy. Why is a mid-year portfolio checkup? I mean, we're a little past mid-year, but it's still, you know, that time of year. Why is it important, especially after a big year in the market?
3: Well, again, the common wisdom is always you want to, you know, sell out of a market when you're in a strong position and buy into a market when it's in a lower position. So the age-old adage there always is resonating right with what you just said, Melissa. There's also some things on the horizon that don't happen all the time. I mean, we're midterm elections coming up, and what will that do to the market? There's always those concerns. And I think it's a concern more for people who don't do what you're suggesting, you know, put a plan in place and then monitor it from time to time, because that's more where the surprises come from. Because someone who sat down with us and has an income piece in place that would not be affected by market volatility and has a growth piece in place that profits from all of those variations that are out there, they're much better prepared for it. And we talk about on the show all the time how few people actually have a written income plan in retirement and how few people actually have a retirement advisor to walk beside them. So maybe it's a time, if you're listening to us right now, to say, hey, I'm going to change that for the better and, you know, put a little bit more predictability and stability in my retirement program.
1: Jason, every single week we talk about a plan, right? Like it's, you know, like Roy said, it's essential. You don't just, you know, it's not just one and done. You set it, you forget it. It's, you have to check it periodically and see if anything changes. And I think beneficially working with someone who can help you see what those risks are. So again, I know you have to repeat yourself, Jason, all the time, but the importance of a plan, right?
4: Right. I mean, that's how we get through it. And I use the analogy all the time, and I think it kind of hits home, is that, you know, going into retirement without a plan, without having a written income plan, you know, set of instructions on where you're going to get your cash flow from, and a plan for your Social Security and a plan for taxes, et cetera, long-term care, you know, going to retirement without a plan is like going on a trip and not preparing at all for the trip. Just like, okay, you didn't even book the hotel. You don't have any itinerary. So how do you know what to pack? How do you know how to prepare, you know, in that sense, if you just completely wing it? And, you know, sometimes that might be fun. Some of you might be thinking, hey, I just kind of pack stuff in the car and I go up and I go out into the woods. Well, for most people, they need preparation. Because what preparation does is it doesn't necessarily mean you're going to have more fun on the trip. You know, you could not prepare. You could go and see some beautiful sights and enjoy some things. It just is going to make the ride smoother. It's going to make the fact that you don't have to worry. Do we have, you know, all of our medicine? Do we have everything ready? Do we have enough warm clothes or whatever, or swimsuits, whatever that might be for the conditions? And, you know, retirement's the same way. You might be able to wing it. It's not something that I would recommend, and it's not something that often works when you try to wing it. But the more prepared you are, the more you can sit back and enjoy the simple things in life.
1: Yeah.
4: You can enjoy the time with your family, enjoy the time with your grandkids, because your money has a plan and it's working within that plan.
3: That story that Pete tells all the time, Jay, about the couple taking the drive through that 100-mile of scenic desert territory, the most beautiful scenic territory in the world, and as they're driving along,

0: Well, they're worried. All they're doing is worry about the running out of gas because their gas gauge is below zero on the register. So they miss all the beauty of the trip because they're concentrating on something they don't need to be concentrating on. And maybe that's where you are in retirement.
1: Yeah. Again, 800-883-9903. 800-883-9903. It's funny, you know, I have this conversation. My son is 11. And we talk about, you know, preparing for things. And of course, he just wants to go do it. And it's one of those conversations, like Jason said, it's like you're trying to prevent worry. It's like we're not trying to create worry. Because I think now that he's older, we all kind of share with him worst case scenarios of things to try to help him prepare. And it's like, but you shouldn't focus on what could go wrong. You just have to plan for something that might go wrong. So then everything's okay. So I know for a lot of people, you know, they just don't want to even deal with it. But again, 800-883-9903 is the number to call and understand why you need to deal with it. And Roy, you know, we hear a lot about diversification when it comes to portfolio. So why does it matter right now?
0: Well, again, too many people have gone into retirement with a strategy that what got them there will take them through retirement. In other words, the market with some adjustments. But you hear those traditional stories of, you know, I'm just going to go into a higher bond concentration and take some of the volatility out of there, and you know, market will do its job. There is a phenomenon which is just called the sequence of market risk that says, depending upon when you come into retirement, what the market does, leaning on the market for your retirement income will either do a great job or will leave you running out of money somewhere in your mid-80s. So again, since we can't control the market, since we don't know when the market will go up or down, we teach a strategy that says, let's do a combined strategy here. Let's take part of the asset and putting in something that's not market sensitive and use that piece for the income need, because we know what the income need is. If they've done a budget and they say they need $7,000 a month, then we know from some source or another, we need $7,000 a month. But if we can eliminate the volatility on that portion of it, it allows us to go into the market with a much higher degree of confidence, because now our emotions don't come into play. You know, if the market goes down 20%, my income's not going to be affected. I can allow the market to recover and have the benefit of the market without pulling out of the time that it would be inappropriate to do. And again, Jay and I teach the classes, and one of the things that we talk about there is if you just miss the best 10 days in the market over a 20-year period of time, you cut the results dramatically. So if you're looking to be in the market, I believe you should be. But if you're looking to be retired, it might not be wise to have your income portion of your investments in the market.
1: Yeah. 800-883-9903. Like Roy mentioned, they teach classes and they're there for you and it's free. And that way you can learn more about your money. And if you want to find out the schedule of those classes, go on the website, SynergyGroupInc.com, SynergyGroupInc.com. There's an events tab there. That's where you click to find out more about these educational programs. Now, Jason, you know, here's some new data for you. About 58% of non-retirees feel confident that they will retire on time. So that's, you know, almost half of people don't feel confident. So, you know, 47% doing the math worry that they'll never fully retire. So what do you make of that?
2: Well, the first thing I make of it is, you know, I'd like to ask the 58% that do feel confident, you know, so that half is, it's good that you have confidence, but, you know, do you really have a plan that matches up to that, or do you just feel good? Do you feel like, hey, I think I have enough saved? Have you ever sat down and figured out how much cash flow you need in retirement and how that's going to be generated? And do you really have enough? Because sometimes people are not aligned with what it actually takes to meet their goals. So again, I'd want to talk to that half. And the other half, yeah, that's absolutely concerning. And it's not surprising because of being in this industry. You know, you talk about costs that are going up, and it's hard to be extremely confident when you don't know where inflation is going to be. And, you know, the Fed has been targeting 2%. We're sitting year over year more like 3.5% right now. And they're, you know, the new normal might be more like 3%. So, you know, rising costs and uncertainty, that certainly fuels that worry. And the key here, though, is to get what should be done is those people that are confident should get a second opinion that actually matches up and verifies their plan and really ultimately gives them, ultimately, I should say, the confidence that is backed by review and backed by folks that help do people do retirement every day? That's what we do at the Synergy Group. And the folks that aren't confident, some of them are probably in an okay position to retire. They just don't have the confidence because it hasn't been organized. But maybe they do have enough saved. They need help organizing it or playing catch up and trying to save additional funds. But either way, whatever stage of life you're in, if you're on the confident or the not confident side, it would be good to come in, get a review. There's no cost or obligation to it, and get a comparison on where you actually stand and the steps you might need to take to get you where you need to be.
1: Again, 800-883-9903. You know, Roy, it makes me think about the fact that, you know, for this generation, for baby boomers, for Gen Xers and everybody following, that retirement looks a little different than it did for previous generations, mainly because of the loss of pensions for a lot of people, and that people are having to take ownership of their own retirement accounts and having to make those decisions without a lot of training, right? And so maybe that's where some of the confidence is, you know, or the lack of confidence is coming in too, is, you know, I'm assuming for some people, if I don't know how to do it, then I don't do it.
0: Maybe a lack of confidence demonstrates the fact that you're wiser than you think in some of those areas, because it's without question, anytime we need something that has a degree of expertise associated with it, a plumber or a carpenter or a surgeon, you know, we go find the person that has expertise in that area. We benefit from their wisdom by bringing them alongside of what our need is. Retirement planning is exactly the same thing. You have worked 20, 30, 50 years in some industry. And as you just said, Melissa, in recent years, the movement over to the defined contribution plans, the 401s, the 403s, have now made it imperative that we understand how to transfer a growing of those accounts into the income and the distribution of them. Case in point, I'm working with some folks right now who have done a great job in saving a $3 million portfolio. But I only need 20% of that $3 million to generate the income that needs to be guaranteed. And the other 80% can go into various pieces, more growth-oriented and things of that nature. We talk so much about the income planning side over here because it is the first step, the critical step in coming into retirement. But if you're working with us at Synergy, beyond that, we're going to have so many other conversations. We're going to have discussions about long-term care issues. We're going to have discussions about legacy issues. How can we take the government, who is a major partner in your 401, and mitigate the amount that they're going to receive? Should it be a Roth conversion? Are there other strategies that we can incorporate that would make more of that money stay in your pocket than into the government's? I always use a quote from a source called a Superior Court judge by the name of Leonard Hand, who made the statement somewhere along the lines that we're all responsible to pay what we're required to pay in federal taxes, but not one penny more. If you don't want to pay one penny more, sit down with Jason and he'll show you how to reduce your taxes, not just how to build an income plan.
1: Yeah. And, you know, we just have a little bit before the break, but Jason, just also want to remind people that also the difference of this retirement as opposed to your parents or grandparents is it's probably going to last longer. It could last as long, if not longer, than you worked, right?
0: Hey, I'm his parent. Don't say that.
2: I mean, when you look at just advances in science and medicine, yeah, I mean, people are living longer. You can just look at the numbers and, you know, you need to make sure, you know, it's a delicate balance. You want to have enough money to be able to do the things early in retirement while you usually have, you know, more of the health to do so. But you also need to have resources so that you can remain independent throughout your life. So that challenge is there, but that's why we're here to help.
1: Yeah. Again, 800-883-9903. And we'll be back with Locks on Your Retirement with Synergy Group right after this.
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1: 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And Roy is also the author of the book Lessons Learned at the Shore. 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Now, if you're just joining us, we're talking about the importance of a mid-year investment checkup. A lot of people chase the market's biggest returns. Is that the right goal, Roy, for a retiree to do?
0: Probably not, Melissa. I mean, again, the market is a very fickle animal, and absolutely we have absolutely no control over what it actually does. We can control the volatility by going into more conservative investments, but obviously we can't ultimately control it. Case in point, we go back to lessons learned in the 2008 debacle, where that market had such a horrible drop. I mean, the S&P over a 40% drop, and again, that's not normal, but it happened. Where I was going with that is that many people will look for more conservative investments, bonds, so to speak. And in that same circumstance, in 2008, the number one bond fund in the country, Bond Fund of America, went down 17%. If you're predicating your income off of the market and you're saying, well, I'm going to be more conservative and build a bigger bond position, then would you have fared well if your investments had gone down 17% on the bond side and 40% on the equity side? Most likely not. So again, a strategy that we teach eliminates that risk. And again, if you're not familiar with what that looks like, you should give us a call and just investigate it, because there are choices out there that will put a lot more stability and predictability into your retirement, specifically on the income side, allowing then for the growth to be where it belongs for the pieces that aren't designed to provide that monthly income.
1: Yeah. And that number is 800-883-9903. So Jason, here's the thing, you know, many firms are forecasting continued growth, but then we also hear people talk about volatility. So it's hard for people to know what to do. So how can retirees prepare for growth and volatility?
2: It's a great question. A lot of that is that going back to plan design, you know, and understanding the entire marketplace. And I think, you know, sometimes it's thinking outside box, because traditional economic or financial planning says that, you know, you still need growth and how you, when you move into retirement, you reduce volatility, but just maybe adding to your fixed income or your bond position. So maybe you are 70% stocks and 30% fixed income pre-retirement, or 80-20, and you move that more to like 60-40 or 50-50 as you move into retirement. And that may achieve risk reduction. But, you know, when you look at how the fixed income, the bond market has been struggling, there hasn't been much return there. And there's not great news on the horizon. You know, when we look at inflation data and, you know, can interest rates drop, they may have to rise. And that's not good news for the value of the valuations of your bonds if that's to occur. But when you look at that, that is not thinking outside the box. Thinking outside the box or finding instruments that can really do both. And there are tools out there. And then you have to sit down and have an individual conversation of what might be available. But there's tools that really can allow you to participate in the market and have a lot more control of your downside protection. You know, where you can basically work with an advisor to put a level of protection you're comfortable with and adapt it, almost like a dial on a thermostat to say, look, I want to be more comfortable, so I'm going to change the temperature. I want to be more comfortable with my retirement plan, so I'm going to change my level of protection, make it higher, because I don't like what's going on in the world or the news right now. And then a year or two later, or a quarter later for that matter, you can make an adjustment to say, I want to have more opportunity. So if you're not hearing those kind of conversations out there, those are conversations that we will have with you, because Dad used to use the term when we talk about synergy and kind of a tagline, if you will, in terms of one of our mottos was trying to, you know, creating opportunity within safety and trying to build that. And there are ways to do it. And there are ways to kind of build a retirement plan that gets the best of both worlds. And it doesn't mean you're going to make 25% when the market does 25%, but really controlling the downside and getting good opportunity for growth that can outpace inflation. It does exist. It's not just using traditional assets. It's using some of that, but it's adding additional asset classes that you might not be familiar with that can make all the difference in the world in your planning. And I think you owe it to yourself to reach out about it.
0: Yeah. Along those lines, Jay, I'm sorry, Melissa, but where we have been leaning on those bonds, and again, as you said, they've had some bumps and bruises lately, our fixed interest annuities right now, 10-year contracts are paying 5.8%. Those contracts are guaranteed by a company and a secondary guarantee by the state. So if you're trying to get 4 or 5% from your bond position and you're taking the risk there, I ask why? When you can get 5.8%, draw the interest off every year, not spend a penny of the principal, have a second guarantee on it, why are you not looking at these alternatives out there when they're available and give you a lot more stability in your program?
2: I mean, folks that want 2-year, 3-year, right? I mean, yes, you don't want to be long-term.
0: Still that 5% numbers there, right?
2: Right, and well better than just kind of parking that money and just accepting, you know, and renewing your CD every year and accepting, you know, right now, you know, as we're here on this show, in your CD rates, it's tougher to find 4. And you can find at least up a percentage, if not better than that, and still stay relatively short-term if you don't want to go in the longer end. So there's definitely a lot of opportunity there.
1: Yeah. 800-883-9903. Well, Roy, I mean, as you challenge that, if someone is listening and they're like, okay, you know what? I need to do a mid-year checkup. What would that look like for the team?
0: Well, again, a lot of people will sip a toe in the water and come to one of our events, and you listed those there on the website. But if you want to just walk through the door here, if you give a call, we'll schedule a time where you'll come in, and we'll just have a good open conversation. Bring as much material as you want, or bring nothing if you don't want, that's fine. But just having a conversation about saying, here's what I'm doing, and here's the strategy I'm using to achieve my goals. And many people haven't done even that basic step. But if they walk through our doors, we'll help them to walk through a budgetary process so they can see exactly where the math is that says this is what I need. We'll identify the sources of income that are currently there. And we'll show them where, if there is a gap between what's coming from Social Security and a pension, if that exists, and what their budget is, how we believe taking deductions puts them in a position. If God leaves them here to be 95, 100, or 105, those income sources are still going to be there. Growth will be where it belongs. But now there's a plan, and the plan that can be reviewed and edited as it makes sense as we go forward.
1: Yeah, 800-883-9903. And like Roy said, Jason, I mean, if somebody's like, I don't have the stuff with me, do you think that's why they're hesitating to come in and talk to somebody?
2: Yeah, I mean, you don't necessarily have to have everything together. I mean, you have to have an idea of, you know, ballpark balances and savings that you have and an idea of Social Security. But a lot of those things can be gathered after the fact. Is you can kind of start a conversation, start to lay a foundation, and then we can give you homework and to say, okay, look up this number, try to find this number, let's get more detail here. And that can be done over time. So I wouldn't let gathering information be the delay. You need to start somewhere else. And as you know, life goes on. You know, you may be hearing us on the radio say, I need to talk to somebody about my retirement. I need to get a plan built, but I'll do it tomorrow. And there you go. Tomorrow becomes a year later and you still haven't done it unless you take action. And that's why, you know, don't wait necessarily until you have everything gathered. We can start an ongoing process.
1: That's right. 800-883-9903. 800-883-9903. 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I called you the firm. It reminds me of that old book. So they're not a nefarious group. It's Roy and Jason doing it. It's not like the, you know, the novel.
0: Okay, no, so that That was a great movie, by the way.
1: It was great. But it's like, yes, no, they're not like that. Anyway, so we're at the end of the show. Again, 800-883-9903. Anything else you'd like to tell the audience?
2: I mean, there's a lot of growth that's still forecasted in the future, Melissa. At the same time, we're expecting a lot of volatility as we move into midterm elections and, you know, trying to see what shakes out with the conflict in Iran. There's a lot of things that can move it. And I just want retirees to be prepared. If you're not prepared, attend the class. Come in, sit down, have a cup of coffee and a conversation. 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Stay disciplined, but also make sure that you're doing, you know, everything you can, because your money's important. But as we remind you, you know, as important as your money is, it's not the only thing, right, Deb?
0: It isn't. 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And those kind of things are just so special. Find the time to do that, folks. 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

0: 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Investing may involve the risk of loss of principal. 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The financial professionals at Synergy are not providing legal or tax advice. 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
2: 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There's many people that don't stand in that position, and that's where Light of Life meets them to make sure that they're taken care of. You know, whether it's giving money, whether it's prayer, whether it's donating food, whatever that is, coming to one of their events, I encourage you to look in deeper, look into Light of Life to see if there's a way that you can help. 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
3: 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You know, right now we are in the midst of a major market growth. The S&P 500 is up about 22%, nearly double its long-term average. It's great news, but strong markets have a way of hiding risk in your plan. And if you haven't looked under the hood lately, your retirement portfolio may be carrying a lot of risk, more than you think. You may not even realize that. We welcome you to Locks on Your Retirement with Synergy Group. I'm here with Roy and Jason. They're going to sort this all out for us. Gentlemen, how are you today?
4: Doing great, thank you. Everything's good.
3: Good. Well, you know, I'll start with Roy. Why is a mid-year portfolio checkup? I mean, we're a little past mid-year, but it's still, you know, that time of year. Why is it important, especially after a big year in the market?
5: Well, again, the common wisdom is always you want to, you know, sell out of a market when you're in a strong position and buy into a market when it's in a lower position. So the age-old adage there always is resonating right with what you just said, Melissa. There's also some things on the horizon that don't happen all the time. I mean, we're midterm elections coming up, and what will that do to the market? There's always those concerns. And I think it's a concern more for people who don't do what you're suggesting, you know, put a plan in place and then monitor it from time to time, because that's more where the surprises come from. Because someone who sat down with us and has an income piece in place that would not be affected by market volatility and has a growth piece in place that profits from all those variations that are out there, they're much better prepared for it. And we talk about on the show all the time how few people actually have a written income plan in retirement and how few people actually have a retirement advisor to walk beside them. So maybe it's the time, if you're listening to us right now, to say, hey, I'm going to change that for the better and, you know, put a little bit more predictability and stability in my retirement program.
3: Jason, every single week we talk about a plan, right? Like it's, you know, like Roy said, it's essential. I know you have to repeat yourself, Jason, all the time, but the importance of a plan, right?
2: Right. I mean, that's how we get through it. And I use the analogy all the time, and I think it kind of hits home, is that, you know, going into retirement without a plan, without having a written income plan, you know, set of instructions on where you're going to get your cash flow from, and a plan for your Social Security and a plan for taxes, et cetera, long-term care. You know, going to retirement without a plan is like going on a trip and not preparing at all for the trip. Just like, okay, you didn't even book the hotel. You don't have any itinerary. So how do you know what to pack? How do you know how to prepare, you know, in that sense, if you just completely wing it. And, you know, sometimes that might be fun. Some of you might be thinking, hey, I just kind of pass stuff in the car and I go up and I go out into the woods. Well, for most people, they need preparation. Because what preparation does is it doesn't necessarily mean you're going to have more fun on the trip. You know, you could not prepare and you could go and see some beautiful sights and enjoy some things. It just is going to make the ride smoother. It's going to make the fact that you don't have to worry. Do we have, you know, all of our medicine? Do we have everything ready? Do we have enough warm clothes or whatever, or swimsuits, whatever that might be for the conditions? And, you know, retirement's the same way. You might be able to wing it. It's not something that I would recommend, and it's not something that often works when you try to wing it. But the more prepared you are, the more you can sit back and enjoy the simple things in life.
3: Yeah.
2: You can enjoy the time with your family, enjoy the time with your grandkids, because your money has a plan and it's working within that plan.
5: That story that Pete tells all the time, Jay, about the couple taking the drive through that 100-mile of scenic desert territory, the most beautiful scenic territory in the world. And as they're driving along, what they're doing is worry about running out of gas because their gas gauge is below zero on the register. So they miss all the beauty of the trip because they're concentrating on something they don't need to be concentrating on. And maybe that's where you are in retirement.
3: Yeah. Again, 800-883-9903. 800-883-9903. It's funny, you know, I have this conversation. My son is 11 and we talk about, you know, preparing for things. And of course, he just wants to go do it. And it's one of those conversations, like Jason said, it's like you're trying to prevent worry. It's like we're not trying to create worry. Because I think now that he's older, we all kind of share with him worst case scenarios of things to try to help him prepare. And it's like, but you shouldn't focus on what could go wrong. You just have to plan for something that might go wrong. So then everything's okay. So I know for a lot of people, you know, they just don't want to even deal with it. But again, 800-883-9903 is the number to call and understand why you need to deal with it. And Roy, you know, we hear a lot about diversification when it comes to portfolio. So why does it matter right now?
5: Well, again, too many people have gone into retirement with a strategy that what got them there will take them through retirement. In other words, the market with some adjustments. But you hear those traditional stories of, you know, I'm just going to go into a higher bond concentration and take some of the volatility out of there, and, you know, market will do its job. There is a phenomenon which is just called the sequence of market risk that says, depending upon when you come into retirement, what the market does, leaning on the market for your retirement income will either do a great job or will leave you running out of money somewhere in your mid-80s. So again, since we can't control the market, since we don't know when the market will go up or down, we teach a strategy that says, let's do a combined strategy here. Let's take part of the asset and putting in something that's not market sensitive and use that piece for the income need, because we know what the income need is. If they've done a budget and they say they need $7,000 a month, then we know from some source or another we need $7,000 a month. But if we can eliminate the volatility on that portion of it, it allows us to go into the market with a much higher degree of confidence, because now our emotions don't come into play. You know, if the market goes down 20%, my income's not going to be affected. I can allow the market to recover and have the benefit of the market without pulling out of the time that it would be inappropriate to do. And again, Jay and I teach the classes, and one of the things that we talk about there is if you just miss the best 10 days in the market over a 20-year period of time, you cut the results dramatically. So if you're looking to be in the market, I believe you should be. But if you're looking to be retired, it might not be wise to have your income portion of your investments in the market.
3: Yeah. 800-883-9903. Like Roy mentioned, they teach classes and they're there for you and it's free. And that way you can learn more about your money. And if you want to find out the schedule of those classes, go on the website, SynergyGroupInc.com, SynergyGroupInc.com. There's an events tab there. That's where you click to find out more about these educational programs. Now, Jason, you know, here's some new data for you. About 58% of non-retirees feel confident that they will retire on time. So that's, you know, almost half of people don't feel confident. So, you know, 47% doing the math worry that they'll never fully retire. So what do you make of that?
2: Well, the first thing I make of it is, you know, I'd like to ask the 58% that do feel confident, you know, so that half is, it's good that you have confidence, but, you know, do you really have a plan that matches up to that, or you just feel good? Do you feel like, hey, I think I have enough saved? Have you ever sat down and figured out how much cash flow you need in retirement and how that's going to be generated. And do you really have enough? Because sometimes people are not aligned with what it actually takes to meet their goals. So again, I'd want to talk to that half. And the other half, yeah, that's absolutely concerning. And it's not surprising because of being in this industry. You know, you talk about costs that are going up, and it's hard to be extremely confident when you don't know where inflation is going to be. And you know, the Fed has been targeting 2%. We're sitting year over year more like 3.5% right now. And they're, you know, the new normal might be more like 3%. So, you know, rising costs and uncertainty, that certainly fuels that worry. And the key here, though, is to get what should be done is those people that aren't confident should get a second opinion that actually matches up and verifies their plan and really ultimately gives them, ultimately, I should say, the confidence that is backed by review and backed by folks that help people do retirement every day. That's what we do at the Synergy Group. And the folks that aren't confident, some of them are probably in an okay position to retire. They just don't have the confidence because it hasn't been organized. But maybe they do have enough saved. They need help organizing it or playing catch up and trying to save additional funds. But either way, whatever stage of life you're in, if you're on the confident or the not confident side, it would be good to come in, get a review. There's no cost or obligation to it, and get a comparison on where you actually stand and the steps you might need to take to get you where you need to be.
3: Again, 800-883-9903. You know, Roy, it makes me think about the fact that, you know, for this generation, for baby boomers, for Gen Xers and everybody following, that retirement looks a little different than it did for previous generations, mainly because of the loss of pensions for a lot of people, and that people are having to take ownership of their own retirement accounts and having to make those decisions without a lot of training, right? And so maybe that's where some of the confidence is, you know, or the lack of confidence is coming in too, is, you know, I'm assuming for some people, if I don't know how to do it, then I don't do it.
5: Maybe a lack of confidence demonstrates the fact that you're wiser than you think in some of those areas, because it's without question, anytime we need something that has a degree of expertise associated with it, a plumber or a carpenter or a surgeon, we go find the person that has expertise in that area. We benefit from their wisdom by bringing them alongside of what our need is. Retirement planning is exactly the same thing. You have worked 20, 30, 50 years in some industry. And as you just said, Melissa, in recent years, the movement over to the defined contribution plans, the 401s, the 403s, have now made it imperative that we understand how to transfer a growing of those accounts into the income and the distribution of them. We talk so much about the income planning side of it here because it is the first step, the critical step in coming into retirement. But if you're working with us at Synergy, beyond that, we're going to have so many other conversations. We're going to have discussions about long-term care issues. We're going to have discussions about legacy issues. How can we take the government, who is a major partner in your 401, and mitigate the amount that they're going to receive? Should it be a Roth conversion? Are there other strategies that we can incorporate that would make more of that money stay in your pocket than into the government's? I always use a quote from a source called a Superior Court judge by the name of Leonard Hand, who made the statement somewhere along the lines that we're all responsible to pay what we're required to pay in federal taxes, but not one penny more. If you don't want to pay one penny more, sit down with Jason and he'll show you how to reduce your taxes, not just how to build an income plan.
3: Yeah. And, you know, we just have a little bit before the break, but Jason, I just also want to remind people that also the difference of this retirement as opposed to your parents or grandparents is it's probably going to last longer. It can last as long, if not longer, than you worked, right?
5: Hey, I'm his parent. Don't say that.
2: I mean, when you look at just advances in science and medicine, yeah, I mean, people are living longer. You can just look at the numbers and, you know, you need to make sure, you know, it's a delicate balance. You want to have enough money to be able to do the things early in retirement while you usually have, you know, more of the health to do so. But you also need to have resources so that you can remain independent throughout your life.
3: Yeah. Again, 800-883-9903. And we'll be back with lots on your retirement with Synergy Group right after this.
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3: 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Roy and Jason have been contributors to Fox Business News, CNBC, Investopedia, and U.S. News and World Report. And Roy is also the author of the book Lessons Learned at the Shore. 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Now, if you're just joining us, we're talking about the importance of a mid-year investment checkup. A lot of people chase the market's biggest returns. Is that the right goal, Roy, for a retiree to do?
5: Probably not, Melissa. I mean, again, the market is a very fickle animal, and absolutely we have absolutely no control over what it actually does. We can control the volatility by going into more conservative investments, but obviously we can't ultimately control it. Case in point, we go back to lessons learned in the 2008 debacle, where that market had such a horrible drop. I mean, the S&P over a 40% drop, and again, that's not normal, but it happened. Where I was going with that is that many people will look for more conservative investments, bonds, so to speak. And in that same circumstance in 2008, the number one bond fund in the country, Bond Fund of America, went down 17%. If you're predicating your income off of the market and you're saying, well, I'm going to be more conservative and build a bigger bond position, then would you have fared well if your investments had gone down 17% on the bond side and 40% on the equity side? Most likely not. So again, a strategy that we teach eliminates that risk. And again, if you're not familiar with what that looks like, you should give us a call and just investigate it, because there are choices out there that will put a lot more stability and predictability into your retirement, specifically on the income side, allowing then for the growth to be where it belongs for the pieces that aren't designed to provide that monthly income.
3: Yeah, and that number is 800-883-9903. So Jason, here's the thing. You know, many firms are forecasting continued growth, but then we also hear people talk about volatility. So it's hard for people to know what to do. So how can retirees prepare for growth and volatility?
8: It's a great question. A lot of that is that going back to plan design, you know, and understanding the entire marketplace. And I think, you know, sometimes it's thinking outside box, because traditional economic or financial planning says that, you know, you still need growth and how you, when you move into retirement, you reduce volatility, but just maybe adding to your fixed income or your bond position. So maybe you are 70% stocks and 30% fixed income pre-retirement, or 80-20, and you move that more to like 60-40 or 50-50 as you move into retirement. And that may achieve risk reduction. But, you know, when you look at how the fixed income, the bond market has been struggling, there hasn't been much return there. And there's not great news on the horizon. You know, when we look at inflation data and, you know, can interest rates drop, they may have to rise. And that's not good news for the value of the valuations of your bonds if that's to occur. But when you look at that, that is not thinking outside the box. Thinking outside the box or finding instruments that can really do both. And there are tools out there. And then you have to sit down and have an individual conversation of what might be available. But there's tools that really can allow you to participate in the market and have a lot more control of your downside protection, you know, where you can basically work with an advisor to put a level of protection you're comfortable with and adapt it, almost like a dial on a thermostat to say, look, I want to be more comfortable, so I'm going to change the temperature. I want to be more comfortable with my retirement plan, so I'm going to change my level of protection, make it higher because I don't like what's going on in the world or the news right now. And then a year or two later, or a quarter later for that matter, you can make an adjustment to say, I want to have more opportunity. So if you're not hearing those kind of conversations out there, those are conversations that we will have with you. Because Dad used to use the term when we talk about synergy and kind of a tagline, if you will, in terms of one of our mottos was trying to, you know, creating opportunity within safety and trying to build that. And there are ways to do it. And there are ways to kind of build a retirement plan that gets the best of both worlds. And it doesn't mean you're going to make 25% when the market does 25%. But really controlling the downside and getting good opportunity for growth that can outpace inflation, it does exist. It's not just using traditional assets. It's using some of that, but it's adding additional asset classes that you might not be familiar with that can make all the difference in the world in your planning. And I think you owe it to yourself to reach out about it.
5: Yeah. Along those lines, Jay, I'm sorry, Melissa, but where we have been leaning on those bonds, and again, as you said, they've had some bumps and bruises lately. Our fixed interest annuities right now, 10-year contracts are paying 5.8%. Those contracts are guaranteed by a company and a secondary guarantee by the state. So if you're trying to get 4 or 5% from your bond position and you're taking the risk there, I ask why? When you can get 5.8%, draw the interest off every year, not spend a penny of the principal, have a second guarantee on it. Why are you not looking at these alternatives out there when they're available and give you a lot more stability in your program?
8: I mean, folks that want 2-year, 3-year, right? I mean,
5: yes,
8: you don't want to be long-term.
5: Still that 5% number's there, right?
8: Right, and well better than just kind of parking that money and just accepting, you know, and renewing your CD every year and accepting, you know, right now, you know, as we're here on this show, in your CD rates, it's tougher to find 4. And you can find at least up a percentage, if not better than that, and still stay relatively short term if you don't want to go in the longer end. So there's definitely a lot of opportunity there.
3: Yeah. 800-883-9903. Well, Roy, I mean, as you challenge that, if someone is listening and they're like, okay, you know what? I need to do a mid-year checkup. What would that look like for the team?
5: Well, again, a lot of people will sip the toe in the water and come to one of our events, and you listed those there on the website. But if you want to just walk through the door here, if you give a call, we'll schedule a time where you'll come in and we'll just have a good open conversation. Bring as much material as you want or bring nothing if you don't want, that's fine. But just having a conversation about saying, here's what I'm doing and here's the strategy I'm using to achieve my goals. And many people haven't done even that basic step. But if they walk through our doors, we'll help them to walk through a budgetary process so they can see exactly where the math is that says this is what I need. We'll identify the sources of income that are currently there, and we'll show them where, if there is a gap between what's coming from Social Security and a pension, if that exists, and what their budget is, how we believe taking decisions puts them in a position. If God leaves them here to be 95, 100, or 105, those income sources are still going to be there. Growth will be where it belongs, but now there's a plan, and the plan that can be reviewed and edited as it makes sense as we go forward.
3: Yeah, 800-883-9903. And like Roy said, Jason, I mean, if someone's like, I don't have the stuff with me, do you think that's why they're hesitating to come in and talk to somebody?
8: Yeah, I mean, you don't necessarily have to have everything together. I mean, you have to have an idea of, you know, ballpark balances and savings that you have and an idea of Social Security. But a lot of those things can be gathered after the fact. Is you can kind of start a conversation, start to lay a foundation, and then we can give you homework and to say, okay, look up this number, try to find this number. Let's get more detail here. And that can be done over time. So I wouldn't let gathering information be the delay. You need to start somewhere else. And as you know, life goes on. You know, you may be hearing us on the radio say, I need to talk to somebody about my retirement. I need to get a plan built, but I'll do it tomorrow. And there you go. Tomorrow becomes a year later and you still haven't done it unless you take action. And that's why, you know, don't wait necessarily until you have everything gathered. We can start an ongoing process.
3: That's right. 800-883-9903. 800-883-9903. 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I called you the firm. It reminds me of that old book. So they're not a nefarious group. It's Roy and Jason doing it. It's not like the, you know, the novel. Okay, no,
5: That was a great movie, by the way.
3: It was great. But it's like, yes, no, they're not like that. Anyway, so we're at the end of the show. Again, 800-883-9903. Anything else you'd like to tell the audience?
8: I mean, there's a lot of growth that's still forecasted in the future, Melissa. At the same time, we're expecting a lot of volatility as we move into midterm elections and, you know, trying to see what shakes out with the conflict in Iran. There's a lot of things that can move it. And I just want retirees to be prepared. If you're not prepared, attend the class. Come in, sit down, have a cup of coffee and a conversation. We're there for you. 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Stay disciplined, but also make sure that you're doing, you know, everything you can, because your money's important. But as we remind you, you know, as important as your money is, it's not the only thing, right, Deb?
5: It isn't. 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
5: Confidence that Todd Blanche is the right guy for this job right now? Yeah, I do. I do. Those gun decisions we were talking about earlier in the program, that the Justice Department is not going to stand in the way of the Second Amendment. You can thank Todd Blanche for that. You can thank President Trump for that. Which, by the way, Jim, I don't know. You know, we had Eric Pratt on at the beginning of the hour from Gun Owners of America. I didn't see that Congressman Andrew Clyde had confirmed that President Trump was the one who said that the administration would not be getting in the way of the Second Amendment and these suppressor purchases, which I love. I love that that's the case. I didn't know that until Eric Pratt said that, because Andrew Clyde only said that the Trump administration, on X, he said, the Trump administration has confirmed to me. I didn't know he meant Donald J. Trump has confirmed to me that they're not going to get in the way of the Second Amendment here. I mean, one way or another, it's basically a distinction without a difference. But boy, it really adds to the weight of it if the president's getting involved and say, don't you worry. Of course, the media is going to be outraged about that. The Justice Department's supposed to be independent. Really? Have you read the Constitution? You familiar with that document? It's the executive branch. The president can call the shots on that, especially on protecting the Second Amendment. God bless him for it. If he's on the phone with Andrew Clyde saying, I'm going to protect the Second Amendment, God bless him for it. I love that. We do have other fraud news today, too. The medical mutilation industry that's been involved in hacking up children and saying they were born in the wrong bodies. It's pretty sick. And we just got a big announcement today from the Vice President of the United States, J.D. Vance, standing alongside RFK Jr., saying that there's hospitals and healthcare providers who have been subjecting children to horrific experimental mutilations. And this is disgusting stuff. Here's the vice president talking about it today. Listen.
6: Hey, everybody. This is Vice President J.D. Vance. I'm here with my friends and colleagues, of course, our great Health and Human Services Secretary Robert F. Kennedy Jr. and Admiral Brian Christine, the Assistant Secretary for Health. Parents bring their children to doctors because they trust them. They trust doctors to tell them the truth, and they trust hospitals to put their children ahead of ideology and profit. But when that trust gets violated, parents deserve to have a government that will stand up for them and for their kids and do something about it. Today, the Trump administration is proud to announce we're doing exactly that.
7: Today, HHS released Wolves in White Coats, a report examining pediatric gender medicine. And
5: Wolves in White Coats. Oh, my goodness. I love the title.
7: Insurance building across America. The findings raise serious questions about what families were told, what insurers were told, and how these procedures were built.
6: Today, Secretary Kennedy and I refer hospitals and clinics identified by this review to the Department of Justice and the HHS Inspector General for possible violations of federal law.
5: Yes, yes, a freaking men. What was I saying earlier this week? What were we talking about? Medicare, they were cutting off, maybe I shouldn't use that explanation. They were ending the use of federal taxpayer dollars to mutilate children. They've officially gotten that rule through. Thank God. But I stipulated.

0: that's wonderful news, but it's not enough. Any doctor who's hacking up a child or pumping them full of cross-sex hormones should be in jail. You're abusing children. They're not born in the wrong bodies, you animals. You took a Hippocratic oath, do no harm, and all you're doing is harm to these kids. And so now you got the Vice President of the United States, RFK Jr., the head of HHS, saying we are referring all of these animals for criminal prosecution.
1: These allegations are crazy, and they demand investigation. When children may have been harmed and families misled, it's on those of us in power to find the truth and to seek justice for kids who are harmed by these doctors.
2: Under the previous administration, my predecessor, Richard Levine, promoted what he called gender-affirming care for minors.
0: Wait, I'm sorry. Okay, Richard Levine, remember, was the fake admiral, fake woman guy, remember, worked under Joe Biden? Rachel, he called himself Rachel. I love that they're not even messing around. They're just calling him Richard.
2: And there's nothing caring about that. These are sex-rejecting, mutilating, transgender procedures promoted by the Biden administration. And thanks to President Trump's leadership, we're changing course. The Wolves in White Coats report issued by my office at HHS examines a medical system that subjected children to profound interventions while serious questions remained about evidence, about informed consent, and about financial incentives. The report found more than 225 hospitals and health systems established pediatric gender programs nationwide where they preyed on vulnerable children and told families that their kids needed life-altering medical treatments when what they really needed was compassion and counseling.
1: So many of these people got rich, not by doing what was good for the patient, but by actually mutilating these kids. It was disgraceful.
0: You know something? I have such a mix of emotions about this story. One, I'm horrified, first and foremost, horrified by what's been done to these kids under the auspices of health care and all this other garbage. I'm also elated to hear government leaders speaking honestly, not putting any varnish on it, not trying to spin it, not trying to slow roll it or soften it up or anything. Just being blunt about the truth of this. You want empathy? That's empathy. You want caring? That's caring. You want love? That's love. None of the garbage that was being sold as they were abusing kids.
1: And if someone broke the law, we are going to hold them accountable.
2: If the medical establishment failed children, we will confront that failure and restore the sacred duty to do no harm.
0: By the way, that guy you're hearing from, that's Admiral Brian Christine, MD. We're going to go ahead and say he's a real admiral, unlike Rachel Levine, fake admiral, fake woman. That's Admiral Brian Christine. He is the 18th Assistant Secretary for Health at the Department of Health and Human Services and responsible. It's his department that's responsible here for assembling this Wolves in White Coats report. Now sent off to the Justice Department for criminal prosecutions.
3: And if our public health institutions lost the trust of American families, we're going to earn it back with truth, with transparency, and with gold standard science.
1: Together, we're going to protect our children, and importantly, we're going to restore trust in public health. When you walk into the doctor's office, you have to know that they're going to do the best by yourselves, by your children, by your family. And we will hold accountable anyone who would betray that trust. We've got so many great doctors. We can't have a few bad doctors tarnish the whole lot. Thank you, everybody.
0: Oh, I voted for this. Thank you to the Vice President of the United States and company for constantly tackling fraud and pursuing these animals and locking them up. Lock them up. More ahead on The Vince Show.
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12: Jim, did you know that the Trump administration has actually fired 400,000 federal workers? Not 300,000. The number was 300,000. It turns out it's actually 400,000. That's 100,000 more than we thought. That's 33.33333% higher.
13: We're going to win so much, you may even get tired of winning. And you'll say, please, please, it's too much winning. We can't take it anymore. Mr. President, it's too much. And I'll say, no, it isn't. We have to keep winning. We have to win more.
12: Oh, that's great. You know, NBC had a report this month. They say Doge has slashed. Doge. I love the left thinks Doge is evil. Meanwhile, the rest of us are like, more Doge, please. Doge slashed nearly 400,000 federal jobs. And not just in Washington, D.C. The data shows, they say, it's actually data show. I'll do a little edit for their headline. The data show 400,000 federal workers canned. They say Trump promised to slash federal administrative bloat. He cut tens of thousands of jobs in rural states along the way. Okay, look, there are a lot of realities here that are worth considering. One of them is that government employment has gone down. Private employment has gone up under President Trump. This is a trend reversal. But the jobs gains in the Biden era, insofar as they could pretend that they had jobs gains on paper, they were all government jobs. You realize how many government jobs were being created? Now, who pays for a government job? Like, what widget do they sell as generating the revenue to pay for the government job? They don't produce anything. The government takes in order to pay the salaries of government workers. I didn't say that all government workers are terrible. I never said anything like that. I'm telling you that in order to pay for a government worker, you have to take money out of people's paychecks. So how many private sector workers does it take to fund one federal government worker? 80. It's 80. Vince, where'd that number come from? The government data. Our in-house economist, E.J. Antoni. 80 private sector employees have money taken out of their paychecks each month in order to fund one federal government worker. We're a country of... Oh my goodness. So Doge got rid of 400,000 people. We're a country of over 300 million. The federal workforce shrinking dramatically under President Trump. More to go. This is good news. I'm not tired of winning.

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8: 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And this is the Cats Roundtable.

0: Good morning, America. This is the Cats Roundtable. John Cassavetes here. We have Lynn Shaw, Protecting Our Kids. Dr. Peter Mihalos, How to Live to Be, 100. Joe Manchin from West Virginia. Jose Santamaria, What's Going On in Spain. Mark Joseph wrote the book about Ronald Reagan and just finished interviewing Hinckley, who shot Reagan 45 years ago. General Blaine Holt. Congressman Ryan Zinke, congressman from Montana. Brian Moynihan, the CEO of the second largest bank in the country. And let's start off with Newt Gingrich.
1: With us today is Newt Gingrich, and he's calling in from Switzerland. Well, Newt, what the heck is going on?
2: Well, John, I think, first of all, you have to recognize that the Democrats have been involved in a series of primaries where they have been nominating people who are extraordinarily radical. If you look at Minnesota, for example, the lieutenant governor won the Democratic primary for the Senate. She was serving during the largest state-level fraud case in history. The claim she didn't know anything about it, almost like she was not ever lieutenant governor. Which is why I think this whole concept of amnesia is a very key part of the Democratic strategy. So you're going to have a series of races around the country between big government socialists, many of whom have the kind of values that Trump described in the State of the Union as being crazy, and Republicans. And Republicans are going to carry the burden that between the war and affordability, things are not as good as we would like. And so if this is a referendum on, are you truly happy with where we are, Republicans could lose. But if it's a referendum on which of these two teams do you think can actually solve our problems and actually move us forward, Republicans could win, I think, a shockingly big victory.
1: I think the latter could be correct. The Republicans could win a big victory because the American people, by and large, not the inner cities necessarily, that the Democrats have almost lost their minds, and the common sense Democrats are too afraid to stand up against the nut jobs.
2: Look, I mean, the fact is that the weight of money and energy and publicity is on the side of big government socialism, and it's on the side of radical values. You see this with this amazing episode where the Women's National Basketball Association has had several meetings now and can't define what a woman is. And they had a big effort in favor of transgender until a major NBA basketball player said, it's 6'11". I think I will apply to play in the Women's National Basketball Association because this week I feel like a woman. And they're just going nuts because they know that you start allowing 6'11" NBA players in, you will destroy the WNBA in about 2 weeks. So you see these kind of issues all over the place, and they cannot help themselves. I mean, the number who are for abolishing ICE, the number who are for open borders, the number who are against prisons, the number who want to defund the police. You don't have to take my word for it. You can go find them. If you Google it, go to ChatGPT, you'll find dozens of examples of Democrats who talk as though they live on a different planet.
1: The Democratic Party, are they realizing they're being taken over by the Socialist Party? Is it more and more of them realizing it, or are they just afraid to do anything about it?
2: Well, as you know, one of the interesting facts about our time, Chuck Schumer in the Senate and Hakeem Jeffries in the House, the two Democratic leaders, live about a mile apart in New York. So they are surrounded by the Mamdani phenomenon. And they have an objective problem. If they are not for the radical who's been nominated in Maine, the radical who's been nominated in Michigan, the radical who's been nominated in Minnesota, they have no hope of becoming a majority. And so The question is, are they willing to sell out the values of the traditional Franklin Roosevelt, John F. Kennedy Democratic Party in order to somehow put together this new coalition? And I think they've concluded that their only future is to adopt positions that are so anti-American. You know, the one candidate you have in New York who won the Democratic nomination for the House, who said that she didn't use her napkin, she just wiped her hands on the American flag. Well, for about 95% of the American people, that's pretty disgusting, because we value the flag. We recognize it's a symbol of America. We realize that young men and women have died for that flag. And yet this is the kind of radical, big government socialist left-winger that the Democrats are now nominating.
1: Would I win? I really believe that they're trying to delay, delay, delay, and that their only hope is to get some radical Democrats in power in the Senate or in the or in the Congress or whatever. I mean, and then maybe delay, delay, delay, and try to stay in power until the presidential elections.
2: I think they're following the strategy that the North Vietnamese used in the 1960s, when they got people like Jane Fonda to come over and get pictures with North Vietnamese soldiers who at the same time were in the process of killing Americans. And the North Vietnamese knew they could never defeat us militarily, but they could defeat us politically. And so their whole effort was designed to get the American news media to turn against the war, and then to have the American political system break and conclude that it couldn't sustain it. And I think in that sense, the Iranians have a strategy very much like the North Vietnamese communists. Their goal is to survive, to not give in anything basic, and to hope that in a few short weeks, the Democrats will win control of the House and Senate. They will then move to impeach Trump. They'll move to investigate every cabinet office. They'll move to cut off funding. And at that point, I think the Iranians think they will have won the war. So it's very, very similar to the North Vietnamese communists in focusing on trying to win in America politically what they can't possibly win militarily.
1: Newt Gingrich, thank you for your wisdom. Thank you for your common sense. And let's catch up again real soon.
2: All right. Look forward to it.
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0: With us today is Congressman Ryan Zinke, and he's from the 1st Congressional District in Montana. Tell me, how is it going up there in Montana?
4: You know what? There's a big difference between being the Secretary of Interior, which is right, you know, running the fifth the territory of the United States, and representing the great people in District 1 of Montana. And this is where my roots are, you know, and also, you know, Article 1 and Article 2. Legislatively, if we want to codify what the president is doing, then you got to codify it by law. And also, you know what, I've had a lot of titles in my life. I've been a SEAL, I've been a congressman, I've been a state senator, I've been a secretary. All of them are contributing. And, you know, as a leader,
0: Which one did you like the best?
4: Commander. You know, I got to tell you, just to be around, you know, I was commander at SEAL Team 6. So I was the operational units at the time. And just to be around talent of young Americans brought from the full breadth, from New York, from New Mexico, it's kind of like the Rough Riders. And they just want to be the very, very best. And you see that they are. And, you know, Delta Force, very, very similar in construct, only want to be the best. And you see what these guys are capable of, whether it's bin Laden or plucking Maduro out of the middle of a fortress surrounded by Cuban regulars. A flawless execution. But this is the talent we have. And I kind of go back. My favorite job, if I could do it again, I would say commander, because I just enjoyed being around that much talent of just America.
0: You were a member of SEAL Team 6, and you've been all over the world. Give us what you see through your eyes in Iran, in Saudi Arabia with the Houthis, in Lebanon with the Hezbollah, in Hamas with in Palestine.
4: One, I'm an optimist. And I also sit on foreign affairs, and I've been with every ambassador in the region. And there is absolute agreement in the region, with the exception of course, Iran and their surrogates. Now look, no nuclear weapons, no nuclear material, no arsenal destruction, and the straits have to be open. That is a position that this administration, I have and others, and by the way, all the region agrees. But, you know, Reagan in many ways had it easier because trust but verify. There is no trust. They're on either side. This is a regime that's lied for 47 years. And who are you negotiating with? You know, it's a distributed chain of command. You have a very weak Khomeini. You have a government that's a mouthpiece but no power. And you have the military that seems to have the most power at the moment. And they're divided in a chain of command regionally. But I think the 4 points, and this is not a war of choice for us, John. This is a war of choice for them. Because if Iran has a nuclear weapon, I can assure you, my good friend, it'll be in the shores in the harbor of New York City, sitting in some container. Or it'll be in New Orleans. Or it'll be in Houston. But when they say death to America, these are the same people at 9/11. It's the same philosophy.
0: I'll talk to you again real soon. Thank you so much. Thank you for listening to the Cats Roundtable. We'll be right back right after this break.
3: 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And now it's time for the Cat's Corner.
0: I want to share with you what keeps me up at 3 o'clock in the morning. Nothing more important than feeling safe for your wife, your kids, and your grandkids. People should be able to ride the subways, the trains, the buses, walk home after work, and not be worried about somebody stabbing them in the back. They should be able to operate their businesses, whether small, medium, or large, without worrying about crime. Whether you're Democrat, Independent, or Republican, it doesn't matter. I looked it up. The principles of the Fifth Amendment and 14th Amendments in the Constitution remind us that justice depends on due process and equal protections for all people under the law. Public safety is the strongest when laws are enforced fairly. No matter what your politics, public safety is always to be a priority. It's part of our Constitution. Let's all have confidence in the United States of America. I'm John Cassavetes, and that's the Cat's Corner.
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5: The Devil Wears Prada 2 made $690 million at the box office, which is no easy feat for a film with no superheroes or special effects. To find out what the secret sauce was, the film's director, David Frankel, and screenwriter, Aileen Brosh McKenna, sashayed over to the Worldwide News Network Artist Lounge to give us the tea.
6: We heard that Meryl was interested in hearing what we had to say. She thought they were a good idea, and my personal motto is if Meryl Streep thinks it's a good idea, it's probably a good idea.
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5: 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They almost didn't get Emily Blunt.
7: She was already in a test deal with another movie, a Dragon movie. Mercifully, she didn't get that.
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0: Welcome back to the Cats Roundtable. With us today is Joe Manchin. And we had a big primary last night. And, well, Senator Manchin, it looks like some common sense has finally hit some of our states.
21: Well, first of all, John, I'm a common sense independent. Like 47% of the largest class of voting people in America.

0: 47% of us, and they're disenfranchised. We have no say whatsoever, except they all need our vote to get elected. And finally, the Democrats last night, the Democrats that we've known before, have stood up and says, we're not going that far left. That makes no sense at all. So hooray for them.
1: You know, I had former Vice President Mike Pence in the office last week, and we talked. He says that some Republicans have lost their way and a little bit off, but the Democrats have completely lost their minds.
0: They both have had this, John. Here's the problem. Both parties have been so successful at being so strong in capturing the process of how we elect people in America. There's no competition anymore because they want to close down. They don't want people to vote in their primaries unless you're a Republican or a Democrat. And the zealots, the advocates, the people with the enthusiasm, which we call them the DSA now, the Democrat Socialists of America, they were able to say, fine, we'll play out of your paybook. We'll be say we're a Democrat, and we will activate and get more people to come out in the primary because you all have basically thwarted down people even coming. Less than 20% of the people that are eligible to vote in primaries are even showing up. So they were able to control it and take the Democratic Party to the far left. They took the Republican Party to the far right, which is the MAGA. So the two parties, or you have the tail wagging the dog for MAGA and the DSA. Are they going to take it back, John? They're going to have to identify who they are, what they stand for. The grand old party would like to be grand again, and the Democrat Blue Dog Party would like to be responsible and compassionate. But they both lost their ways. No one's speaking up.
1: There's a lot of problems. And I've always said extremism in any direction in our country is not good for the country. And
0: John, here's what we're trying to do now. Let me just explain what we're trying to do. My daughter and I, Heather is the brainchild of this. And she's the mover and shaker, Heather Manchin. And we have the AmericansTogether.org, which teaches people, if you go on that website, AmericansTogether.org, point out where you live, your zip code, whatever, and it'll tell you what kind of government you have and whether you're happy with it or not and what it takes to change it. But now we have the Independent Leadership Council. We're trying to get proven, true independents elected in the Senate and the House. And when they get elected, John, they're going to be able to go to Washington, and they are committed not to caucus with either side. So they won't be able to say that's a Democrat or a Republican. They're just an independent until they get here. They're going to remain an independent and make the parties come to them with reasonable ideas before they vote. When you're in the middle and everybody's coming at you, you better have the strength to be able to say, listen, I'm only going to do what's good for my country, not what's good for your party or your party. I want to work with both parties, but I want to bring them back to the middle. And unless you have someone willing to stay in that middle and that independent. And John, why is 47% of the people today in America that basically are able to vote saying that I'm independent-minded? I don't agree with either party. And the people that still, unless you have just a hardcore left and right, they still aren't happy with what's going on. And when someone tells you, oh, we're just going to waste our vote if we vote for an independent, don't you think you've already wasted it when you're voting for Democrats and Republicans that aren't doing anything because the party prohibits, the party demands total loyalty, total control? That's not our founding fathers. It's not how this country was basically designed from the beginning. They have taken all the power away from the people. It's not of the people, by the people, and for the people. They think it's of the party, by the party, and for the party.
1: Joe Manchin, thank you so much for coming on. We'll catch up again real soon.
0: Great to be with you, John. Thank you for what you do.
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1: November 2nd, 1795. George Washington issues the first ever presidential pardon to the same rebels Washington led a large militia to put down just a year before. Treasury Secretary Alexander Hamilton had long urged Washington to be as hard as possible with the Whiskey Rebels, but it was Hamilton who wrote the draft of the pardon, insisting that the power of the pardon should rest only with the president.
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9: President then strongly claimed in the beginning of July that the ceasefire was over, which was then followed by those strikes.
10: Another oil tanker says it was attacked on Friday in the Strait of Hormuz. 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
5: 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Michael, welcome to the show.
6: Hey, Bruce. How are you?
5: Doing well. Let's jump right in. We're going to go over some common questions that you see, when people come in. And by the way, Michael's located on Ohio River Boulevard in beautiful Swickley. And, let's unpeel the first one. When should I start taking Social Security? It's one of those really key questions because it's a resource for you in retirement and you want to dial it in correctly.
6: Yeah, absolutely. You know, Bruce, this is probably the most common question that we do get. And I think the important thing to understand is there isn't one age that's automatically right for everybody. You know, you can generally start Social Security as early as age 62. But, you know, when you start that early, you're accepting a permanently reduced monthly benefit compared, with waiting until your full retirement age. On the other hand, if you delay beyond your full retirement age, your retirement benefit generally earns, delayed retirement credits of about, I think it's 8% per year until you're age 70. And, over time, Bruce, that can make a pretty significant difference in the amount of income that you're going to receive every month, for the rest of your life. But here's where I think people sometimes get too caught up in the math. They'll say, well, Michael, hey, if waiting gives me a bigger check, shouldn't everybody wait? And the answer really is not necessarily, because, we have to look at your entire situation. Are you still working? Do you need the income? What's your health and family longevity like? What other retirement income do you have? Are you married? What does your spouse's Social Security look like? What are the potential survivor's benefits? So for some people, Bruce, delaying Social Security can be a very powerful strategy. For somebody else, taking it early may make more sense. So that's why I don't like looking at Social Security in a vacuum. I think it should be coordinated with the rest of your retirement income plan.
5: Yeah, I really like that. You want to dial it in. You want to maximize the benefit, right? And it has to be around your situation. So the next one, Michael, a common question, and it's been in the news a lot. I mean, there's a lot of articles, if you look online, a ton about Roth conversion. And this is another one. It's good to do, but you want to do it without making a massive tax mistake. So how do you help people with Roth conversions?
6: Yeah, that's another one, Bruce, that we're hearing more and more, especially from people who have accumulated a significant amount of money in traditional IRAs or 401ks or, any other pre-tax retirement account. You know, at its simplest, a Roth conversion means, you know, taking money that's currently in pre-tax retirement account, converting it to a Roth, and then paying the applicable income tax on that conversion today. So, you know, once it's in the Roth, assuming all the requirements are met, you know, that money can grow tax-free, and then the qualified withdrawals will come out tax-free. So, that, you know, that's a nice feature. The key is, you know, you don't necessarily want to just say, let's convert everything. I think the real strategy is determining whether, you know, there may be opportunity.

0: Sam. Uncle Sam has a claim on part of that account when you start to withdraw it. So, you know, tax planning, you know, it isn't just about what you're paying this year. We want to look down the road and ask, you know, how could decisions we're making today affect your taxes, you know, 5, 10, 20 years from now? So, you know, at the end of the day, Roth conversions aren't appropriate for everybody, and there are a lot of variables involved. But if you are considering a Roth conversion, you know, or need investment or tax-related advice, that's something that should be reviewed, you know, with your advisor and appropriate tax professional as well.
1: Yeah, they should. Those 401k statements of traditional value should have an asterisk in that corner, and then bold print that says, hey, it's not all yours. Yeah.
0: Right.
1: Again, reach out to Michael and the team, 412-801-SAFE. 412-801-7233. Really, these first three questions are like 1A, 1B, 1C. Another one is, will my savings last? I know so many people walk in, Michael, and they have all these statements, and that's their first question. Is it going to last?
0: Absolutely. I think that's the million-dollar retirement question, you know, and it's is it going to last? Am I going to be okay? And that's really, you know, what people want to know. And they do come into our office with statements of, you know, from five or six different places. You know, maybe it's a 401k, an IRA, a pension, Social Security, CDs, maybe an annuity, you know, rental property. Individually, they know what they own, but they don't necessarily know, you know, how all those pieces are supposed to work together. So, you know, that's when we start to look at everything, kind of break it down. You know, what assets do you have? A key, Bruce, is what guaranteed income do you have? You know, what are your actual monthly expenses? You know, what do you want your retirement to look like? Do you want to travel? Do you want to help your children or your grandchildren? Do you want to buy a second home? Do you want to leave money, you know, a legacy to your family? And then, hey, at that point, we have to start matching the income that's coming in against what's actually going out, you know, what you're spending. And then, Bruce, we're also looking at the risks along the way. You know, what happens if the market has a bad year early in your retirement? You know, what happens if inflation stays high? What happens if one of your spouse lives into their 90s? So, you know, the goal isn't to hand somebody a 100-page report that, you know, they don't understand. But, you know, the goal is clarity. You know, I want someone to be able to sit across the table from us and understand, you know, here's what I have. Here's the income I can count on. Here's what I can reasonably spend. And here's the strategy we're going to use to help make this money last. So, you know, that confidence and clarity are really what, you know, retirement planning should be about.
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1: This is Safe Retirement Radio with Michael Badalini. If you're just joining us, we're walking through some of the most common questions that retirees bring to a financial professional like Michael. What are some of the other questions that you hear from time to time from families that you work with?
0: Well, you know, there's quite a few, Bruce, but, you know, what's interesting is that most of them come back to the same basic concern. It's almost, you know, how do I make sure I don't mess this up? You know, we hear, should I leave my money in a 401k? Should I roll it over? You know, how much risk should I be taking? You know, what happens if the market drops 20% after I retire? Should I pay off my mortgage? You know, how much should I keep in cash? And then, you know, taxes are always a big one. You know, people ask us, which account should I take money from first? You know, how does my IRA withdrawals affect my Social Security and Medicare? And then, Bruce, you know, there's inflation. You know, people want to know, hey, you know, if I need $6,000 a month today, you know, what am I going to need 10, 15 years from now? And then, you know, there's healthcare and long-term care. You know, that comes up quite a bit. But I think, you know, underneath all of those individual questions is really one bigger question, Bruce, and it's, you know, do I have a plan?
1: Mm-hmm.
0: Because, you know, we know having a collection of accounts isn't necessarily the same thing as having a retirement plan. You know, you can have $1 million spread across several accounts and still not know where next month's income is supposed to come from. So that's a key for us. That's a big transition that we're trying to help people make, you know, moving simply from accumulating assets to having a coordinated strategy for how those assets are going to support you, you know, throughout your entire retirement.

0: Your father, Mark, started Pittsburgh Wealth Management Group, and you've been able to follow in his footsteps and continue to carry on this business. And so you grew up somewhat around this business. But if somebody out there is wondering, why in the world do I need to work with a financial professional? What would you say to them today?
1: Well, I think, you know, the biggest thing, Bruce, is helping somebody take all these moving pieces and put them into one picture that they can actually understand. You know, a lot of people come into our office with what I call, really, it's financial clutter. You know, they've accumulated these accounts over 20, 30, 40 years. Maybe they have an old 401k over here and an IRA over there, some money in the bank, Social Security, a pension. But every account is perfectly fine on its own. But the big question is, you know, what is the strategy? And that's where having someone, you know, a financial professional look at your whole picture, I think can really help you. You know, and we can start asking questions like, how much income do you need every month? How much of that income is guaranteed? You know, that's a key for people. You know, how much needs to come from your savings? Which assets are designed for income? You know, which are designed for growth? How much money needs to stay liquid? And then I think, you know, the other portion of it, Bruce, is we start looking at the what ifs. You know, what if the market drops? What if you live longer than expected? What if your spouse passes away first? You know, what if taxes increase? What if you need long-term care? You know, you can't predict everything that's going to happen over the next 25, 30 year, you know, retirement span, but you can build a strategy that's prepared, you know, for a lot of those possibilities. And I think that's where clarity comes from. So it's not really about predicting the future. It's about knowing, you know, that you've thought through these major risks and that there's reason behind the financial decisions that you're making. And if you're listening today and you're realizing, I really don't know, you know, the answers to some of those questions, you know, that's exactly why we're offering the free strategy session. So I would encourage you to take advantage of it.
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0: 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And on there, you can get the book, Don't Worry, Retire Happy, that Michael co-authored with Tom Hegna. It's, again, a quick read, gives you some great information, again, fills your brain with more knowledge. And that's why you're listening to this radio show right now, and we appreciate you doing that. But, Michael, let's unpack learning, you know, to go from saving to actually, you know, using that money. Why do so many people struggle with spending their own money in retirement, maybe especially those first 4 or 5 years?
1: Yeah, it's a good point. I think the big reason, Bruce, is that, you know, for most of our working lives, we're really, you know, we've only been taught one side of retirement planning, you know, and it's how to save. You know, think about it. You start working, somebody tells you to contribute to your 401k, get the company match, increase your contributions when you can, invest it, and hopefully watch that balance grow over the next 20, 30, 40 years. And, you know, that is great advice during the accumulation phase. But, you know, when you retire, suddenly the entire game changes. You know, instead of putting money, you know, into those accounts every 2 weeks, you know, now you're asking those accounts to start paying you. And that is a completely different challenge. And I think, you know, that's where a lot of people struggle because nobody ever really taught them how to make that transition. So, you know, you might retire with $500,000, $750,000, $1 million saved. And that's certainly, you know, a nice amount of money and important. But by itself, that doesn't answer the question that really matters in retirement, which is, you know, how much can I actually spend every month and feel confident that this money is going to last? Mm-hmm. You know, those are two different, you know, two very different questions. So, you know, once that paycheck stops, you know, there's also a psychological change too, Bruce. You know, for 30, 40 years, you've been trained to save money and not touch it. Now we're telling you, okay, it's time to start spending it. And that's difficult for a lot of people, you know. There's been surveys showing that, you know, a significant number of Americans are actually more afraid of running out of money in retirement than they are of dying. Mm. You know, so that fear is very real. And I've seen the other side of that too, where, you know, you can have somebody who's done a tremendous job saving and financially they're in very good shape, but they're afraid to spend anything.
5: Yeah.
1: You know, they'll put off a vacation. They won't replace a car. They won't do some of the things that they've always wanted to do because every time they take money out of that retirement account, they're worried. You know, what if I need this when I'm 85 or when I'm 90? That's why I think a good retirement income strategy, you know, it isn't just designed to keep you from running out of money. It should also give you the confidence to enjoy the money, you know, that you've spent your entire life building up.
5: How old was your dad, Mark, when he passed?
1: He was young, 72.
5: Yeah, so I was thinking that was the case. My dad died at the same exact age. And so, and now he did retire at 55 from the post office and then took a lump sum pension and had a part-time job, a couple different ones during, you know, his working years or those early retirement years. But again, it was a younger age. I mean, again, let's just think traditionally 65 being Social Security, where most people want to dial that in. That's only 7 years past Social Security at 65. Now, obviously, you can take it at 62. And so both you and my father didn't get to maybe live out that full, you know, 90, 95 retirement. And so our moms are left, and my mom passed recently, but your mom's still alive. And you think, I remember my mom bought a car. And it was like, oh, I don't know that was the right decision. You know, then she kind of reined it in. And so, like, she needed to replace it. But it is. It's a sobering picture. So let's talk about what the problem looks like in real numbers.
1: Yeah, you know, I think, you know, what's missing in a lot of cases is actually a pretty simple calculation. You know, people know their, you know, everybody knows their account balance. You know, when retirees come in here, they know exactly how much they have.
5: They're quoting a chapter and verse, aren't they?
1: Right. But they haven't translated that balance of money that they've accumulated into a monthly retirement paycheck. You know, let's say somebody comes in their office, Michael, I've got $800,000 saved for retirement. Okay. You know, that's great. But that number alone, you know, that doesn't really tell me whether you're prepared for retirement. You know, we need to know, you know, what does it cost you to live? You know, maybe you've gone through your budget and determined that you need about $6,000 a month to maintain your lifestyle that you want in retirement. So now we have to look at, you know, the predictable income that's already coming in, maybe between Social Security and a pension, maybe you have $4,500 a month coming in. Well, now it's identified and that's very important. Now you have a $1,500 monthly income gap. The other amount of money has to come from somewhere else. And now the conversation becomes, you know, much more useful because we no longer are just talking about an $800,000 account balance. We're asking, where are we going to reliably generate that additional $1,500 a month? So that really becomes an issue for people.
5: You know, covering essentials, that's foundational. And, I, you know, again, if you whatever the you're covering for the mortgage. A lot of times you're done paying on the mortgage itself, but you still have to have taxes and insurance. So there's still something that you're putting towards that. And, you know, the lights and the water and those kind of things. Retirement, though, isn't about just keeping the lights on. I mean, this is, you know, maybe taking a trip to Italy, or if you have grandkids and, may, you know, you want to give them a hand up with college education. It is kind of a weird phenomenon, isn't it, Michael, for you to actually give somebody permission to spend their own money?
1: It really is. And I think that's such an important part of the conversation, because retirement shouldn't just be about surviving financially. You know, you've worked all those years because hopefully there are things you want to enjoy. You know, maybe it is a trip to Italy. Maybe it's taking the entire family on vacation. You know, maybe you want to help your grandchildren with college. Maybe you've always wanted a vacation home, or simply want to be able to go out to dinner without worrying about every dollar that you're spending. So, you know, those things really matter. But one of the ways we help people become more comfortable in spending is by separating their expenses into two categories. You know, there's the must-haves and then the nice-to-haves. And your must-haves, you know, are the things that have to be paid regardless of what's happening in the economy or the stock market. You know, your basics: housing, utilities, groceries, insurance, healthcare, taxes, transportation. You know, those aren't optional. But, you know, then there's the nice-to-haves. You know, travel, entertainment, gifts for grandkids, maybe a second home, maybe a new car a little sooner than you really need one. You know, those are the things that can make retirement more enjoyable, but they're also a little more flexible. You know, and there's a big benefit to knowing the difference, because if you don't separate those two categories, every time the market has a bad month or there's, you know, scary economic news, suddenly everything feels like it's at risk. And, you know, I think it's a tendency for them to start thinking, you know, maybe we shouldn't take that vacation because the market's down, or maybe we need to cut back because I'm worried about what happens next. But, you know, if you've already built a strategy that's designed, you know, to cover those essential expenses, now you can make a much more rational decision about the discretionary side of your retirement. You know, maybe in a particularly bad year, you can take a smaller vacation. You know, that's very different from worrying about whether you're going to have enough money to pay the electric bill or buy groceries. So that's why I think separating the must-haves from the nice-to-haves is really, you know, the foundation. You know, first, let's identify the lifestyle that you absolutely need to protect. Then let's determine how much flexibility you have to enjoy everything else. And I think when people can actually see those numbers on paper, that's often when they finally start giving themselves permission to really enjoy their retirement that, hey, they've worked so hard for so many years for.
5: Yeah, and, you know, every retirement picture is unique in and to itself, Michael. And again, maybe you or the person that dials in Social Security early or later, whatever. You have different accounts, different timelines. How do you make the strategy fit the individual, if they're single, or the couple, you know, if they come in and need to dial that in?
1: That's exactly why I don't believe retirement planning should ever be, you know, a one-size-fits-all. You know, two couples can walk into our office on the same day, both 65 years old, both with $1 million saved, and I could potentially have two completely different conversations with them. You know, one couple might have two Social Security checks and a pension that covers almost, you know, all of their monthly expenses. Their retirement savings may primarily be there for growth, emergencies, travel, and leaving money to their family. While the other couple might have no pension at all and need their $1 million to generate, you know, a significant portion of their monthly income for the rest of their lives. So, you know, Bruce, same age, same amount of savings, but a completely different retirement from an income standpoint. That's why we have to understand the person before we talk about strategy. You know, when do you want to retire? When are you planning to take Social Security? Do you have a pension? How much income do you really need? And how much of your money needs to remain liquid? How comfortable are you with market risk? You know, is leaving money to your children important? And then, you know, we have to think about longevity. You know, if you're retiring in your early or mid-60s, we can't build a strategy that only works for the next 5 or 10 years. We have to consider the possibility that this money may need to support you into your 80s and your 90s. So, you know, the strategy has to have balance on several fronts.
5: No doubt. And folks, Michael wants you to continue to educate yourself. He co-authored a book with Tom Hegna called Don't Worry, Retire Happy, 7 Steps to Retirement Security. If you want your own copy, all you need to do is go to the website, pwmg1.com, scroll down and hit the button that says get your free copy. That's PWMG1.com on the web. We've got more Safe Retirement Radio with Michael Battaglini right after this.
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5: Welcome back. Before the break here on Safe Retirement Radio, we were talking about one of the most important distinctions in planning for retirement, the difference between must-have expenses, again, making sure that you're paying your grocery bill and keeping the lights on and the taxes and insurance on your home, to then, you know, the nice-to-haves, things that you want to do that really make retirement what it is. Now we're going to talk about how to build a true income strategy that funds both the must-haves and the nice-to-haves. Michael, you have a framework that you work through with folks when they come in and sit down. Can you walk us through what that looks like, what that feels like when somebody becomes a client at Pittsburgh Wealth Management?
1: Sure, absolutely, Bruce. You know, I think the easiest way to understand this is to think about retirement income in layers. And the first layer, Bruce, is what I would call your income floor. You know, this is the income that's designed to cover your expenses that aren't optional. We've discussed this before, you know, the must-haves, housing, utilities, groceries, insurance, healthcare, taxes, transportation. You know, all the things you're going to have to pay every month, whether the stock market's up 20% or down 20%. You know, ideally, we want to cover as much of that income floor as possible with predictable sources of income that, you know, are not dependent on what happens in the market. Social Security is obviously a big piece of that for most retirees. If you have a pension, hey, that's great. That's another piece. And depending on someone's individual situation, there may be other sources of predictable or guaranteed income that can help fill that gap. So once we've established that floor, then we can start looking at the second layer, which is flexible income. And that's where your investment portfolio and your retirement savings really come into the picture. You know, maybe we're talking about taking systematic withdrawals from your accounts to pay for travel, entertainment, hobbies, helping with the kids or grandkids. You know, the things that you want to do in retirement, you know, that you have some flexibility for. And flexibility is really, you know, important. You know, let's say the market had a great year. Maybe you can take a bigger vacation. Maybe you spend a little bit more. Maybe you do a home renovation that, you know, you've been thinking about. But if the market had a difficult year, perhaps we tighten up a little bit some of that discretionary spending, you know, temporarily, rather than being forced to sell investments at an unfavorable time just to pay the electric bill. So, Bruce, I think that's the difference. You know, we're trying to avoid putting your basic standard of living at the mercy of the market. And I think the income floor is really the key that helps make everything else work. So, you know, when somebody knows, hey, my basic expenses are covered, the lights are staying on, the groceries are paid, healthcare is covered, I think it really changes the way they look at the rest of their money. And now, you know, the rest of their portfolio has a different job. You know, some of that money can be positioned for growth. Some can remain liquid. Some can fund those nice-to-haves that we discussed. Instead of every dollar having to do everything, we've given different dollars, you know, different jobs. And I think that's a much more comfortable way for a lot of people to approach their retirement.
5: 412-801-SAFE is the phone number to reach out to Michael and the Pittsburgh Wealth Management team. 412-801-7233. Now, you mentioned pensions. I would say as that continues to dwindle, and again, my dad worked for the post office. They had a pension. My mom was a nurse. She did not have one. And more, those of us in the Gen X aren't depending on a pension. So, you know, building that income floor, how does someone build it when one of those cornerstones that people, you know, in the, I mean, this makes me sound really bad, in the olden days,
15: right?
5: Yeah. I mean,
1: we're showing our
5: kids
1: age.
5: Today would say you're already old, pal. but when they don't have that cornerstone, that foundational piece, how do you help them still build that income plan?
1: Yeah, that's a great point, Bruce, because, you know, the traditional pension really has become much more less common, particularly in the private sector. You know, years ago, you'd work for the same company for 30 or 40 years, retire, and every month that company sent you a pension check. And generally, you know, that payment continued for the rest of your life, you know, based on the pension option you selected. And that's, you know, that's a tremendous retirement benefit because it addresses one of the biggest unknowns we all face. We don't know how long, you know, we're going to live. And, you know, like you mentioned today, many workers don't have that. Instead, we've been moved towards the 401ks and other, you know, contribution plans where the responsibility is now shifted to the individual instead of the company. You know, the employer essentially says, hey, here's the account you've accumulated. Now it's up to you to determine, you know, how to turn that into retirement income. But, you know, just because traditional pensions have become less common doesn't mean the concept of creating predictable lifetime income has disappeared. You know, in some situations, we can intentionally build a pension-like income stream using a portion of someone's retirement savings. And that's really what we do here almost every day at the Pittsburgh Wealth Management Group. You know, we have investments, particularly a lot of fixed index annuities that help people create essentially a pension for themselves where it gives them guaranteed lifetime income for themselves and their spouse for the rest of their lives if needed. So there's products out there that can help you kind of recreate that pension that so many of us, you know, don't have the, or aren't offered, you know, with our jobs and companies that we work for.
5: In fact, if you want to find out more about building your own income floor and building that plan, Michael co-authored a book with Tom Hegna called Don't Worry, Retire Happy. It's the 7 Steps to Retirement Security. If you'd like a copy of it, go to the website, PWMG1.com, PWMG1.com. Scroll down, click on the button that says get your free copy. And you can get it there. Michael will make sure. In fact, the one who's really in charge, the lovely Lynn, will make sure you get your copy in the next business week. So, I mean, let's face it, Michael, Lynn's in charge.
1: Yeah, well, those are the facts, Bruce.
5: They are. We won't deny them. PWMG, the number one.com. All right, let's talk about somebody who's, you know, looking at their savings and they're thinking, you know, I'm not really sure if I've saved enough. And they're trying to picture all this. Does it mean they need to scale back their dreams, or are there some options that you give people as they head into decisions like this?
1: Yeah, that's really an important question because I think people's first reaction usually is one of two things. You know, I guess I need to save more, or I guess I'm going to have to spend less, you know? And sometimes those may be, you know, part of the answer. But before we tell somebody they need to completely change, you know, the retirement that they've envisioned, you know, let's make sure we're getting everything we can out of what, you know, what they've already built. You know, and there may be some leaks in the bucket that we can address, you know, taxes being a big one. You know, if you have money in different types of accounts, you know, maybe a traditional IRA, a Roth IRA, taxable investments, you know, where you take your retirement income from and when you take it can really affect how much you ultimately get to keep. You know, it's not about, you know, what your investments earn. It's also about how much of that money actually ends up in your pocket after taxes. And, you know, we've discussed this at length, but, you know, Social Security timing, you know, really can be another important piece. The decision to claim early or wait, you know, to a full retirement age, you know, that all factors in. And then, we have to look at fees and expenses. You know, sometimes people have retirement accounts they've owned for years and really don't know what they're paying. And a fraction of a percentage might not sound like much, but over a 20, 30-year retirement, unnecessary expenses can really add up. And then lastly, there's the income timing. You know, maybe we don't need to draw as heavily from one account because another income source is starting in a few years. You know, maybe there's a more efficient way to bridge that gap. So I don't think the first conversation should automatically be, well, hey, you didn't save enough. You have to give up the things you wanted to do. But, you know, let's look at, you know, first at the opportunities to make what you've already saved work and maybe work more efficiently. And then, you know, we have to look at, hey, can we improve your tax strategy? Can we optimize Social Security? Can we reduce, you know, unnecessary fees? And can we create a better income structure? So it's not, sometimes it's not more about finding more money, Bruce. It's about keeping more of the money you already have and using it more efficiently.
5: You know, folks, in retirement, maybe, again, as you go, I mean, you're thinking, heck, when I go to the Pirates, or when I go to the Steelers game, or when I go to the Penguins, I don't want to sit in the cheap seats. I want to sit in the premium seats. Well, you want to know that your plan can afford that. So for those who are thinking, hey, you know, Michael, I've got a guy or I've got a gal who helped me with my stuff, would you offer a second opinion, a second set of eyes on what they have and see if it's, you know, going to fit them for the rest of their life?
1: Absolutely. I really think getting a second set of eyes on what you're doing, you know, it cannot hurt. It can only help you. And when it's your own retirement,

0: retirement, you know, there's naturally a lot of emotion involved. This is money you've spent 30, 40 years accumulating, and now you're depending on it to support you, you know, for the rest of your life. So it's understandable that people can become emotionally attached to certain accounts and certain decisions. I think a financial professional can come in, you know, look at your entire picture from the outside. You know, we're not just asking how much money do you have? We're asking, what does this money need to accomplish? How much income are you going to need? How much of this is already guaranteed or predictable? You know, where are the gaps? How much market risk are you taking? You know, what happens if the market declines early in your retirement? What are the tax consequences of the way you're taking withdrawals? So, you know, what happens if you live longer than expected? Those are all important pieces that we need to work together. And, you know, the other advantage is that we do this every day. We're looking at people's portfolios every day and helping them build income strategies. So a second set of eyes, a second opinion, I really think it can benefit a lot of people.
1: Folks, you can get more information. Again, that book that Michael co-authored with Tom Hegna, Don't Worry, Retire Happy, The 7 Steps to Retirement Security. 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You can read more about it in Don't Worry, Retire Happy. And you can get your free copy by going to the website, pwmg1.com. 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
1: 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I'm Bruce Steinbrock. 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Just all kinds of great information you can find. It's pwmg1.com. We're going to dive into some questions from our listeners here, Michael, during this portion of the program. And Sure. Our first question comes from Beaver. This listener says they turn 65 next year. Yeah, good spot. So maybe they're thinking about retiring. Let's find out. They're still working, covered by their employer's health plan. So they're wondering, how do they know whether they should sign up for Medicare when they turn 65 or if waiting could lead to penalties later? I mean, obviously, people get confused by Medicare because we only pay into it, Michael. We're not aficionados of how it works.
0: True, and then that's really a great question, Bruce, because you know, turning 65 doesn't automatically mean everybody has to handle Medicare, you know, the exact same way. If you are still working and covered by an employer's health plan, whether you need to enroll in Medicare at 65 can depend on several things, including, you know, size of employer, the type of coverage you have, and whether that coverage is considered creditable for, you know, parts of Medicare that really matter. For many people who are actively working and have qualifying employer coverage, it may be possible to delay certain parts of Medicare without facing, you know, the late enrollment penalty. But, you know, you don't want to simply assume that's the case. We have someone who works with our team. Her name's Sandy Marks. We've interviewed her on the show before. She's a specialist when it comes to Medicare. And really, when it comes to Medicare, we hand our clients off to Sandy. She really has done a great job. So if you're out there listening, you know, Bruce, we've talked about this before. We have a team approach, and Sandy handles our Medicare and all health insurance. We have Brock Meaner, who's an estate planning attorney in Swickley that we use quite often. And we have several CPAs that we work with. So we do take a team approach. But when it comes to Medicare, Sandy's really our specialty. And when you come in, I would defer to her, and she can guide you along the right path.
1: Yeah, sure. I mean, you can know a lot about a little or a little about a lot. And Michael says he's going to put the Medicare portion on Sandy. He knows enough to answer some basic questions. But when it comes to digging in deep, Sandy's going to be the person that you're going to work with. And if you want those services of the Pittsburgh Wealth Management Team, as he said, Brock Meaner, a local attorney, well, folks, again, it's a team approach. Reach out today, 412-801-SAFE, 412-801-7233. All right, our next question comes from Mount Lebanon. This listener says both their parents lived into their 90s, so they have longevity on their side, Michael. They're wondering how they build that income strategy that you're talking on the show all the time about, where they actually have confidence that their money will last, because they don't want the feeling of, you know, I don't know if I should spend that. So this is one, again, the longevity in a family bloodline, again, it may or may not work out that way, but that's a pretty good indicator that you have an opportunity to live deep into your life.
0: Absolutely, and God bless. That's great to have that longevity on your, you know, on your family side. I really like this question, though, because it's, you know, this is exactly the balance we're trying to create in retirement. You know, if longevity does run in your family and you're retiring at 65, you know, we may need to consider the possibility that you're planning, you know, for the next 30 years or longer. And hey, that's a long time. And one of the mistakes people can make is going to, you know, one extreme or the other. You know, one side, somebody retires and spends too aggressively because they look at a large account balance and think, you know, I've got plenty of money, and they may not fully appreciate how long that money potentially needs to last. On the other side, you have somebody who's so afraid of running out of money that they barely spend anything. You know, they've worked their entire life, saved, they retire with a substantial amount of money, and then, hey, they're afraid to take a vacation that they've always talked about, you know, because they're afraid they're going to run out of money. So, you know, neither extreme is ideal, obviously. You know, what we want to do is build that strategy that recognizes both needs. You know, you need income today, but you also need to plan for the possibility that you're going to need income 20 or 30 years from now. And that's where, you know, we start looking at the different jobs for your money. So they, you know, they perform different tasks.
1: All right. Thanks so much for the question from Mount Lebanon. Let's go to Cranberry. This listener says she and her husband are not fully on the same page. Michael, you've never heard that before. Here's the question. We don't know, exactly when we want to retire or what retirement might look like when we get there. But what this listener is wanting is, does she and her husband need to have everything kind of down on paper, figured out before they come in to meet with you? Or can they bring the mess and let you help them sort it out?
0: Yeah, no, absolutely not. You don't have to have it all figured out. No problem. In fact, Bruce, you know, I would say that's probably one of the best reasons to come in and have the conversation with us. You know, because couples don't always view retirement the same way. And hey, that's completely normal. You know, one spouse may be counting the days until retirement while the other one, you know, enjoys working and isn't sure when they're ready to stop. So, you know, sometimes disagreement isn't even really about retirement. It's about money. So, you know, I think we'll start by asking you both, you know, what you want. You know, when would you ideally like to retire? What does a normal week in retirement look like? Do you want to travel? Are you planning to move? You know, do you want to help your children or grandchildren? Are there things you've always wanted to do but haven't had the time to do while you're working? And then, you know, once we kind of determine all that, we can start putting some numbers around those goals. And then, you know, I think seeing all that written down, you know, in an income strategy really helps couples kind of figure it out for themselves. They see it written down. They know, you know, what it looks like, and it makes making decisions a little bit easier.
1: And who doesn't want decisions to be easier? Folks, Michael co-authored a book with Tom Hegna. It's called Don't Worry, Retire Happy. He'd love to give you a copy. Again, so many of your questions relate right here in this book, Don't Worry, Retire Happy. So you can go to the website, pwmg1.com. Just scroll down. You're going to see Get Your Free Copy. And again, it's 7 steps to retirement security. So again, our listener from Cranberry that was wondering about, again, being on the same page, 7 steps to retirement security. You can read more about it. Just go to the website again, pwmg1.com, and the lovely Lynn will make sure you get your copy in the next business week. Thanks for listening to Safe Retirement Radio with Michael Badalini. I'm Bruce Steinbrock. We've got time for one more, Michael. Okay. Let's see. Let's go here in Swickley. This listener says they're expecting to sell their small business in the next couple of years. So they're wondering about what should they be thinking about right now? They want to really dial it in because these proceeds from their business sale are going to be a majority of the retirement income they've been counting on. And they don't want to make a costly mistake. And I know, Michael, that you've helped other small business owners kind of detach from that business, make sure that they do it correctly. I mean, this is a big decision, isn't it?
0: It really is a big one, Bruce, because, you know, for the small business owner, the business itself may be one of the largest, if not the largest, retirement assets that they own. You know, unlike somebody who spent 30 years contributing, you know, to a 401k, a business owner may have a tremendous amount of their net worth concentrated in that one asset, you know, their company. So I wouldn't wait until the business is sold to start thinking about retirement planning. Ideally, you know, we're having that conversation well before the sale. And I think the first thing is understanding what you're actually going to walk away with. You know, some people might say my business is worth $2 million. Okay, but, you know, what does that actually mean after the structure of the sale, taxes, professional fees, you know, outstanding obligations, everything else that associated with that transaction. So there is a lot of planning that goes around the sale of a business and then transitioning that into, you know, a retirement strategy, and really retirement income. So those are things, if you are a business owner out there and you're considering a sale, you know, I think it's time, give us a call and we can start looking at all the options for you.
1: Well, and you can really relate to it as a small business owner yourself. And obviously your dad, Mark, started Pittsburgh Wealth Management Group and you guys had to work out an agreement. So again, you understand the nuances there, but it's so often, Michael, for those business owners who are out there and they're getting maybe closer to retirement, you know the blood, sweat, and tears you put into the business. Now, that's not always valuated, right, in that. So getting, you know, a third party to value the business and really get eyes on, hey, this is tangible. Because, again, it can feel like it's worth $2 million, but it may not be. But that's where you can really be, you know, get some other professionals in there with you and really make a good, sound decision.
0: Absolutely. There's you know, business brokers that we work with as well, along with estate planning attorneys, like we mentioned, CPAs. So there is a team approach, and we've helped many business owners over the years kind of transition from business owner, a lot of their assets tied up into the business, to a retirement strategy and reliable, you know, retirement income over the years.
1: Well, again, hello to Beaver, Mount Lebanon, Cranberry, and Swickley today. 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But reach out to Michael and the team today, folks. He can't answer your questions if you don't reach out. Again, the phone number, 412-801-SAFE, 412-801-7233. You can also go to the website. And again, find out more about Michael, about Pittsburgh Wealth Management Group. Get a copy of the book, Don't Worry, Retire Happy, that Michael co-authored with Tom Hegna. It's all on the website at pwmg1.com. Well, I think it's time for brunch, Michael. I'm going to take you over to the breakfast spot near Brentwood. So if you and I, it's my turn to buy, though. So, okay.
0: That sounds good. I'm looking forward to it.
1: All right. Thanks for joining us today, and have a great rest of your weekend.
0: Thanks, Bruce. You too.
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7: In Kentucky, Saturday night, no arrests yet, and at least police arresting a 19-year-old Cameron Harris in connection with Saturday's shooting at Virginia State University. 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
3: Good morning and welcome to The Flatline. I'm your host, Rick Hughes, and for the next few minutes, please stick around. It won't be long, just about 30 minutes of motivation, some inspiration, a whole lot of education, and no manipulation, because we don't con you. We're not trying to raise money. We're not trying to sell you anything. We're not trying to ask you to join anything. We just want to ask you to listen up. Listen as I try to verify and identify the plan of God for your life. So good morning and welcome to another episode of The Flatline. We have a lot of new stations that are joining us this morning. Miami, Washington, D.C., Chicago, Ann Arbor, Michigan, Detroit, Pensacola. Welcome to all of you that may be hearing us in those locations. Last week, I talked to you about why your prayers might not be answered. And several people requested copies of that message. So I want you to know that we do have a large bookmark that lists all of the reasons prayers may go unanswered. If you'd like to have one of those bookmarks, it's free. Just simply write to me at P.O. Box 100 in the city of Cropwell, Alabama, 35054. Or call 800-831-0718, and we'll send you your copy of Why Your Prayers Perhaps Might Go Unanswered. So I'm sure, like me, you're witnessing the cultural erosion taking a place in our great nation. You can see this through societal influence as well as moral degeneracy being accepted and even ignored by special interest groups. Progressive ideology will endorse such current trends as long as it serves their need for political power. But in the decline of a nation, the spiritual life is always compromised and ignored in search of a more inclusive society. In 2 Timothy chapter 3, the Apostle Paul prophesied the increase in the depravity of men that will accelerate in the last days. Notice the term last days. I'll discuss that in a minute, but right now I want to focus on the term Paul used to describe those last days. He called them perilous times, perilous times. The Greek word, as it was originally written in the New Testament, was kapelos kairos, and that stands for a descriptive adjective. It means times that are hard to bear, literal meaning, or times that are full of danger. So in the latter days, there will be a lot of danger, there will be a lot to bear. And Paul is warning his young protege, Timothy, that behavior, that type of behavior, will continue to get worse as the end times approach. That was written around 67 A.D. And now it's 2026 A.D. The question I have to ask you is, are we in the end times yet? Well, I don't know. Neither does anybody else know. But you can count on this. They're coming. And we can count on seeing end time depravity as the return of Christ gets closer. And I'm not speaking only of our country, but I'm talking about every nation in the entire world. Because this prophetic phrase that Paul mentioned to Timothy did not apply just to him. The Apostle Paul wrote about cultural erosion coming in the days ahead that Timothy would face during his ministry in Ephesus as pastor. But that same warning should be heeded by pastors today. So let's take a look at what he told Timothy about the cultural erosion that was coming in the last days. I'm reading from 2 Timothy chapter 3, verses 1 through 5. Here's what it says. Know this, understand this, know this, that in the last days perilous times shall come. Perilous times, I already told you what it means. It means times that are hard to bear, times that be full of danger. So he goes on to say in verse 2, for men shall be lovers of their own selves, covetous, boasters, proud, blasphemers, disobedient to parents, unthankful, unholy, without natural affection, truce breakers, false accusers, incontinent, fierce, despisers of those that are good, traitors, heady, high-minded, lovers of pleasure more than lovers of God, having a form of godliness but denying the power thereof, from such turn away. Wow, that's quite a list. We're going to look at each one of those words this morning and see if we can identify what they mean. The question to be asked

We look at our current client nation, the United States of America. We are the client nation, meaning we are God's representative to this world at this time. Then we can see the unfolding of these personal flaws taking hold, not only in private life, but politically as well. So let's break these down and take a look at them individually and see what they mean. First, the fundamental flaw that surfaces in the end times is complete self-absorption. Complete self-absorption, what does that mean? Well, self-centered individuals will stop at nothing to satisfy their lust for attention or their lust for power. So this is obviously a lover of self. Paul called them lovers of self. In the last days, the lovers of self will show up. Well, okay, lovers of self, what about that? It's obviously the individual who's intent on his own selfish interests. This degenerate thinking can be expressed by the individual who follows his sin nature patterns, his sin nature trends, or his lust patterns, we call it. It might be sex lust. It could be power lust. It could be approbation lust, lust for attention. It could be alcohol lust. It could be any other lust pattern. But whatever it is, in the latter days, this type of individual is out to please himself regardless of what other people may think about him. He has unrealistic self-image. It's formed in the arrogant thinking of his own mentality. That unrealistic self-image leads to unrealistic expectations from other people. And when this type individual fails to achieve the desired goal that he or she wants, they become frustrated and full of self-pity. So it's going to increase as times get short towards the end, meaning when Christ returns, lovers of self will increase. Self-centered individuals, degenerate thinking, following their own lust patterns, not caring what happens. The second trend Paul describes, not only does he talk about lovers of self, but he talks about covetous, C-O-V-E-T-O-U-S, covetous. The Greek word for that means money-loving people are lovers of money. And obviously, it's apparent to all of us that self-lovers need money to finance their dream and their desires. So they're covet about money, people's money. They'll do anything they can to get your money, to take your money, so they can fulfill their own selfish needs. So this will increase in latter days. More and more, you'll see more and more of it. Very covetous people. This trait of these individuals is in the frantic search for happiness. And you know, it's amazing how many people think money is the key to happiness. Isn't it amazing? Greed is a trend that lovers of money possess. For example, an individual might justify cheating on their taxes because they think the government is taxing him unfairly. I could give you countless examples of individuals who made large sums of money, and yet they were still unhappy people. Someone once asked Elvis, after he made all the money, if he was happy. He made a fantastic fortune in music, a very kind person, giving a lot of money away. But his reply was this, "No, I am very lonely." In the final days before Jesus Christ our Lord returns, many people will steal and many will kill for money and for power. This lust pattern has destroyed many individuals, much to the delight of Satan, the father of lies. I've seen it happen where these people have stolen from friends, stolen from organizations, set up Ponzi schemes, and then things like that. And today, the scam artists are hard at work trying to steal your money if they can. The third trait that he mentions, he said, in the last days, there will be what? Lovers of their own self, covetous boasters. Boasters. The Greek word actually means to be a pretender or an imposter or a wandering vagabond. I was amazed at what this word actually means and where it came from. The word was actually used to describe a stock character in a Greek comedy, such as a person that was a clown or a fraud, who had an inflated sense of self-worth. This person often engaged in self-deception. Most of the times, it would be an actor who was portrayed in the medical profession. And these types of individuals will increase in the last days. Boasters. There's hardly a day that goes by that you and I are not warned about some new scam being pulled on unsuspecting individuals, especially with the internet and the emails that bombard your account every day. You got to be very careful about that. Most of those scammers are con artists, and they're charming, but beware.
Desperate times will bring desperate individuals who will think nothing

0: stealing every nickel you have. The most despicable of these is the religious con artist who promotes prosperity and health if you will give them some seed money. So look out for the boasters, the pretenders. The next personality trait that Paul talked about was proud. Proud people. Proud people means arrogant or disdainful as opposed to humble people. The word is used for an individual who shows himself to be more important than other people. This type of person is puffed up with a high opinion of himself, and he regards other people with contempt. The word is usually translated pride, pride, as in Mark chapter 7, where Jesus said these words about a person like this. Matter of fact, Jesus is going to list a lot of the sin nature trends like Paul did. Jesus said, what comes out of a man, this comes out of your sin nature pattern, your sin nature trends, that what comes out of a man that defiles a man, it's what comes out of the man that defiles the man. Verse 21, Mark 7, for from within, out of the heart, that's your mentality, that's your thinking part of your soul. Out of the heart of men proceeds evil thoughts. There it is, what I just said, thinking. Evil thoughts, adultery, fornication, murder, theft, covetousness, that's our word we talked about, wickedness, deceit, lewdness, an evil eye, blasphemy, pride. There's your word, pride. Same word used in my passage that we're reading from. Foolishness. All these evil things come from within. That's your sin nature. And defile a man. All of these things that the Lord Jesus Christ mentioned and things that Paul are talking about are fruits of an unrestrained sinful nature. So in the last days, there will be unrestrained pride, unrestrained arrogance. And even today, we see it increasing, especially with these self-deceived people are given a platform. If you give a person a platform who's self-deceived and arrogant and give him power, it's amazing what they'll do once they get into politics. And there's more of this coming, I assure you. The next personality trait that Paul warns Timothy to be on the lookout for is the blasphemer. The blasphemer, who is that? Well, the Greek word blasphemos means this. As we move further and further along towards the end of time, this particular sin, the blasphemy, is displayed in greater amounts. Mounts' New Testament dictionary says this sin is a willful, deliberate, and conscious effort to slap God in the face. In the first century, blasphemy in the Jewish world was still a capital offense and punishable by death. This is exactly why the Jewish leaders demanded that Jesus Christ be put to death. They accused him of blasphemy when he forgave the sins of individuals, because by doing so, he was claiming authority that they regarded as belonging only to God. Of course, Jesus Christ was God. They didn't see that. But in Mark 2:7, here's what they said. Why does this fellow talk like that? He's blaspheming. Who can forgive sins but God alone? So today we understand blasphemy to be the willful, conscious, and intentional rejection of the gift of salvation. And that's blasphemy against the Holy Spirit. And it's the only sin, listen carefully, it is the only sin that cannot be forgiven. When the Holy Spirit convicts someone of their need to be saved, if they reject that, if they walk away from that, if they ignore that, then they cannot be saved because they won't ever come to the Lord Jesus Christ. You know, here's what you don't understand. You don't just wake up one day and decide yourself you want to be saved. It's no accident that you're listening to this radio program. It's no accident that what you heard in church last week. And that may be God speaking to you, trying to get you to accept Christ. When you walk away from that, when you say no to that, when you say, I'm not willing to give up this lifestyle. And by the way, you don't have to give up a lifestyle to get saved. All you have to do is to believe in the Lord Jesus Christ and receive him as your Savior. So you have to understand this. When someone intentionally rejects the gospel, let's say in the old days of the big giant crusades that Billy Graham would hold in many cities and the big people coming forward, there were always people there that should have went forward and wouldn't go forward saying, no, I'm not going to do it, not at this time. I'll wait and do it later. You don't make that decision. When the Holy Spirit convicts you and convinces you, that's the day to do it. So if he's speaking to you today and you put it off, He may never speak to you again. And so that's called blaspheming the Holy Spirit. That's rejecting the convicting power of the Holy Spirit. As we near the end of times, which culminate with 7 years of tribulation and the imminent return of the Lord Jesus Christ, there will be millions and millions of people who will knowingly and willfully reject the message of salvation. Already today, I see influencers making content for their YouTube channel, for their Facebook account or their Instagram account, and they go on college campuses and they ask kids this question. I see it all the time. Who is Jesus Christ? And in return, those they ask, most of them, 99% of them, have no idea. Heck, most of the ones who are questioned don't even know who Billy Graham was. But you can bet they all know the name of each one of the Kardashians, that's for sure. So try asking a stranger if he believes that Jesus is the Savior of the world. And you may be shocked at their response to what they tell you. Paul's next prediction, and after blasphemy, is disobedient to parents. Disobedient to parents. This rejection of parental authority is what causes a nation to go into decline. You see, every child that is born with a sinful nature, which exhibits anti-authority trends. And one of the problems in the end times will be the children turning against their parents. In Matthew 10:21, now brother will deliver a brother to death, father his child, children will rise up against their parents and cause them to be put to death. There's a quote from the Lord Jesus Christ concerning the end times. So one of the first things that a parent like you and I must teach is respect for authority. If you don't teach your child, your grandchildren, respect for authority, then they grow up rejecting authority and they're uncontrolled, out of discipline. So the second thing you must teach your kids not only is respect for authority, but is to make them aware that God does in fact exist. They may be too young to actually accept Christ as their Savior, but they can learn that God exists. You can bring them into what's called God consciousness. And that's the first step on the road to them becoming believers in the Lord Jesus Christ. Anyone who gets saved has to make two decisions. First of all, at God consciousness, he has to believe there is a God. If he rejects that there's a God, then why give him the gospel? He won't believe that either. But if he does believe there is a God, then he might believe that Christ is the Son of God. And that's why you have to make two decisions. So Paul goes on to describe this type of behavior as disobedient to parents. And then he goes on to talk about unthankful. Not only are they disobedient to parents, but they're unthankful. What does that mean, unthankful? It means ungrateful. It means thankless. It means no gratitude and no appreciation. And you know what that does? That leads an individual to feel undervalued or unappreciated. This type of attitude is totally self-centered, and these types will feel no mercy for anyone who assists them. Think about the workforce and think about the workers who are used and discarded. You know, you see it before. Here's your watch. Thank you for 45 years of faithfully working. Now you need to retire and move out of the way so we can hire a younger person to work in your place for less money, and they'll be using what you discovered and put into place. Some people experience what I call the toxic boss syndrome, which makes their job a walking nightmare, waking nightmare. So for the believer, there is a problem-solving device that we have in the flat line of our soul that helps us handle this ungrateful type individual. And that's the impersonal love that we get as a result of being Christians. Impersonal love is part of the virtue package of love. We have personal love for God the Father, and we have impersonal love for others. Maybe you've never heard that term described before. But it's possible when the Bible says to love your neighbor as you love yourself. What if your neighbor's a jerk? What if your neighbor's a weirdo? Does that mean you're supposed to go over there and hug their neck and cry and say, I love you, brother? No, that's not what it means. Impersonal love means you treat people the same way God treated you. For God so loved the world. Well, at that point of your life, you were a jerk too. You had not accepted Christ. You were a sinful individual, and God still loved you. And you can use that same type of love in your life to love your neighbor, your friends that don't know Christ. Don't take it personal. Don't get mad at them. You just love them, forgive them, keep a relaxed mental attitude, and let them see the Lord Jesus Christ shining through you. That's a tremendous problem-solving device. But you can't even have it if you don't have a personal love for God the Father to start with, because the Bible says we love him because he first loved us. So personal love for God the Father is the key to having impersonal love for other individuals. It's all part of the flight line on your soul, those 10 unique problem-solving devices that make up the flight line in the Christian's life. That's what this show is about, teaching you those problem-solving devices. I'm not mentioning all 10 of them yet, but I hope you'll learn them. If you don't know what they are, if you'll write to me at Rick Hughes Ministries, P.O. Box 100, in the city of Cropwell, Alabama, 35054, I will send you the book Christian Problem Solving, and it will list all 10 of these problem-solving devices that we call the flight line to your soul. And by the way, my pastor is where this information came from. I didn't come up with it. He taught it years ago to me, and I have his word to go ahead and teach it to you. So I'm teaching the things that he taught me, reteaching them to teach them to you. The flight line. Faith rest is another main resistant force on the flight line of your soul. Standing on the promises of God is what faith rest is about. There are thousands of promises in the Bible, and as you learn them and live by them, you can do away with fear. You know, problems knocked, faith answered, fear left. Fear knocked, faith answered, and fear left. You don't have to be afraid of anything. As Moses told the people of Egypt, the Jews of Egypt that came out of Egypt when they stood in front of the Red Sea and they thought they were going to die, he said, be still, wait on the Lord. Watch what God's about to do. If you are a child of God, you don't have anything to fear. All you have to do is claim one of those promises. No weapon that is formed against you shall prosper, Isaiah 56:7. And you can stand there and rest and relax and let the Lord handle it. The next type of destructive behavior that will increase as time grows short is unholy. I'll read it to you again. For men shall be lovers of their own self, covetous, boasters, proud, blasphemers, disobedient to parents, unthankful, unholy. What in the world does that mean, unholy? Well, it means impious, which means they have no piety. It means wicked. It means they lack respect, especially respect for God. They have no reverence for God. You know, in our country, the United States of America, Sunday morning youth sports, activities such as soccer practice, basketball practice, etc., it has replaced traditional Sunday morning church service or church attendance, especially in the large metropolitan cities. You know, Satan has devised many, many ways to keep future generations from being exposed to biblical instruction. And unbelieving parents see no problem at all with such activities that I'm mentioning, thus lacking respect for God and His Son, our Lord Jesus Christ. We must let our children know there is a God. We must let our children know that it is the number one priority in your life to have some piety. In Deuteronomy 11:16-19, an Old Testament passage, but the same principle can apply to our generation. Here's what it says. Be careful, or you will be enticed to turn away and worship other gods and bow down to them. Then the Lord's anger will burn against you, and he will shut up the heavens so that it will not rain, and the ground will yield no produce, and you would soon perish from the good land the Lord is giving you. So fix these words of mine in your hearts and in your minds. Tie them as symbols on your hands and bind them on your foreheads. Teach them to your children, talking about them when you sit at home and when you walk along the side of the road and when you lie down and when you get up. Nothing's more important than you teaching your children the Word of God and introducing them to the Savior, the Lord Jesus Christ. I'm going to have to come back next week and continue this because there's so much more to deal with. These are just a few of those fruits that we're talking about. Lovers of self, covetous, boasters, proud, blasphemers, disobedient to parents, unthankful, unholy. Wow, it's coming. As times come to an end, and it's going to happen sooner or later, you will see this increase getting greater and greater. I hope you're listening. I hope you're paying attention. And I hope you're learning something. If I can help you, don't hesitate to contact me at 800-831-0718. Until then, this is your host, Rick Hughes, saying thank you for listening to The Floodline.
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7: 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Annuity guarantees are based on the claims-paying ability of the issuing insurance company and state agency limits. All economic and performance information is historical and not indicative of future results. Investing may involve the risk of loss of principal. Any tax advice on this show is not intended to be used by any person for the purpose of avoiding U.S. federal or state tax penalties that may be imposed on such person. And each listener should seek advice from their

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1: 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You know, right now we are in the midst of a major market growth. The S&P 500 is up about 22%, nearly double its long-term average. It's great news, but strong markets have a way of hiding risk in your plan. And if you haven't looked under the hood lately, your retirement portfolio may be carrying a lot of risk, more than you think. You may not even realize that. We welcome you to Locks on Your Retirement with Synergy Group. I'm here with Roy and Jason. They're going to sort this all out for us. Gentlemen, how are you today?
2: Doing great, thank you. Everything's good.
1: Good. Well, you know, I'll start with Roy. Why is a mid-year portfolio checkup? I mean, we're a little past mid-year, but it's still, you know, that time of year. Why is it important, especially after a big year in the market?
3: Well, again, the common wisdom is always you want to, you know, sell out of a market when you're in a strong position and buy into a market when it's in a lower position. So the age-old adage there always is resonating right with what you just said, Melissa. There's also some things on the horizon that don't happen all the time. I mean, we're midterm elections coming up, and what will that do to the market? There's always those concerns. And I think it's a concern more for people who don't do what you're suggesting, you know, put a plan in place and then monitor it from time to time, because that's more where the surprises come from. Because someone who sat down with us and has an income piece in place that would not be affected by market volatility and has a growth piece in place that profits from all those variations that are out there, they're much better prepared for it. And we talk about on the show all the time how few people actually have a written income plan in retirement and how few people actually have a retirement advisor to walk beside them. So maybe it's the time, if you're listening to us right now, to say, hey, I'm going to change that for the better and, you know, put a little bit more predictability and stability in my retirement program.
1: Jason, every single week we talk about a plan, right? Like it's, you know, like Roy said, it's essential. You don't just, you know, it's not just one and done. You set it, you forget it. It's, you have to check it periodically and see if anything changes. And I think beneficially working with someone who can help you see what those risks are. So again, I know you have to repeat yourself, Jason, all the time, but the importance of a plan, right?
4: Right. I mean, that's how we get through it. And I use the analogy all the time, and I think it kind of hits home, is that, you know, going into retirement without a plan, without having a written income plan, you know, set of instructions on where you're going to get your cash flow from, and a plan for your Social Security and a plan for taxes, et cetera, long-term care, you know, going to retirement without a plan is like going on a trip and not preparing at all for the trip. Just like, okay, you didn't even book the hotel. You don't have any itinerary. So how do you know what to pack? How do you know how to prepare, you know, in that sense, if you just completely wing it? And, you know, sometimes that might be fun. Some of you might be thinking, hey, I just kind of pack stuff in the car and I go out and I go out into the woods. Well, for most people, they need preparation. Because what preparation does is it doesn't necessarily mean you're going to have more fun on the trip. You know, you could not prepare. You could go and see some beautiful sights and enjoy some things. It just is going to make the ride smoother. It's going to make the fact that you don't have to worry. Do we have, you know, all of our medicine? Do we have everything ready? Do we have enough warm clothes or whatever, or swimsuits, whatever that might be for the conditions? And, you know, retirement's the same way. You might be able to wing it. It's not something that I would recommend, and it's not something that often works when you try to wing it. But the more prepared you are, the more you can sit back and enjoy the simple things in life.
1: Yeah.
4: You can enjoy the time with your family, enjoy the time with your grandkids, because your money has a plan and it's working within that plan.
3: That story that Pete tells all the time, Jay, about the couple taking the drive through that 100-mile of scenic desert territory, the most beautiful scenic territory in the world. And as they're driving along, all they're doing is worry about running out of gas, because their gas gauge is below zero on the register. So they miss all the beauty of the trip because they're concentrating on something they don't need to be concentrating on. And maybe that's where you are in retirement.
1: Yeah. Again, 800-883-9903. 800-883-9903. It's funny, you know, I have this conversation. My son is 11, And we talk about, you know, preparing for things. And of course, he just wants to go do it. And it's one of those conversations, like Jason said, it's like you're trying to prevent worry. It's like we're not trying to create worry. Because I think now that he's older, we all kind of share with him worst case scenarios of things to try to help him prepare. And it's like, but you shouldn't focus on what could go wrong. You just have to plan for something that might go wrong. So then everything's okay. So I know for a lot of people, you know, they just don't want to even deal with it. But again, 800-883-9903 is the number to call and understand why you need to deal with it. And Roy, you know, we hear a lot about diversification when it comes to portfolio. So why does it matter right now?
3: Well, again, too many people have gone into retirement with a strategy that what got them there will take them through retirement. In other words, the market with some adjustments. But you hear those traditional stories of, you know, I'm just going to go into a higher bond concentration and take some of the volatility out of there, and, you know, market will do its job. There is a phenomenon which is just called the sequence of market risk that says, depending upon when you come into retirement, what the market does, leaning on the market for your retirement income will either do a great job or will leave you running out of money somewhere in your mid-80s. So again, since we can't control the market, since we don't know when the market will go up or down, we teach a strategy that says, let's do a combined strategy here. Let's take part of the asset and putting in something that's not market sensitive and use that piece for the income need, because we know what the income need is. If they've done a budget and they say they need $7,000 a month, then we know from some source or another, we need $7,000 a month. But if we can eliminate the volatility on that portion of it, it allows us to go into the market with a much higher degree of confidence, because now our emotions don't come into play. You know, if the market goes down 20%, my income's not going to be affected. I can allow the market to recover and have the benefit of the market without pulling out of the time that it would be inappropriate to do. And again, Jay and I teach the classes, and one of the things that we talk about there is if you just miss the best 10 days in the market over a 20-year period of time, you cut the results dramatically. So if you're looking to be in the market, I believe you should be. But if you're looking to be retired, it might not be wise to have your income portion of your investments in the market.
1: Yeah. 800-883-9903. Like Roy mentioned, they teach classes and they're there for you, and it's free. And that way you can learn more about your money. And if you want to find out the schedule of those classes, go on the website, SynergyGroupInc.com, SynergyGroupInc.com. There's an events tab there. That's where you click to find out more about these educational programs. Now, Jason, you know, here's some new data for you. About 58% of non-retirees feel confident that they will retire on time. So that's, you know, almost half of people don't feel confident. So, you know, 47% doing the math worry that they'll never fully retire. So what do you make of that?
4: Well, the first thing I make of it is, you know, I'd like to ask the 58% that do feel confident, you know, so that half is, it's good that you have confidence, but, you know, do you really have a plan that matches up to that, or do you just feel good? Do you feel like, hey, I think I have enough saved? Have you ever sat down and figured out how much cash flow you need in retirement and how that's going to be generated? And do you really have enough? Because sometimes people are not aligned with what it actually takes to meet their goals. So again, I'd want to talk to that half. And the other half, yeah, that's absolutely concerning. And it's not surprising because of being in this industry. You know, you talk about costs that are going up, and it's hard to be extremely confident when you don't know where inflation is going to be. And, you know, the Fed has been targeting 2%. We're sitting year over year more like 3.5% right now. And they're, you know, the new normal might be more like 3%. So, you know, rising costs and uncertainty, that certainly fuels that worry. And the key here, though, is to get what should be done is those people that are confident should get a second opinion that actually matches up and verifies their plan and really ultimately gives them, ultimately, I should say, the confidence that is backed by review and backed by folks that help people do retirement every day. That's what we do at the Synergy Group. And the folks that aren't confident, some of them are probably in an okay position to retire. They just don't have the confidence because it hasn't been organized. But maybe they do have enough saved. They need help organizing it or playing catch up and trying to save additional funds. But either way, whatever stage of life you're in, if you're on the confident or the not confident side, it would be good to come in, get a review. There's no cost or obligation to it, and get a comparison on where you actually stand and the steps you might need to take to get you where you need to be.
1: Again, 800-883-9903. You know, Roy, it makes me think about the fact that, you know, for this generation, for baby boomers, for Gen Xers and everybody following, that retirement looks a little different than it did for previous generations, mainly because of the loss of pensions for a lot of people, and that people are having to take ownership of their own retirement accounts and having to make those decisions without a lot of training, right? And so maybe that's where some of the confidence is, you know, or the lack of confidence is coming in too, is, you know, I'm assuming for some people, if I don't know how to do it, then I don't do it.
3: Maybe a lack of confidence demonstrates the fact that you're wiser than you think in some of those areas, because it's without question, anytime we need something that has a degree of expertise associated with it, a plumber or a carpenter or a surgeon, you know, we go find the person that has expertise in that area. We benefit from their wisdom by bringing them alongside of what our need is. Retirement planning is exactly the same thing. You have worked 20, 30, 50 years in some industry. And as you just said, Melissa, in recent years, the movement over to the defined contribution plans, the 401s, the 403s, have now made it imperative that we understand how to transfer a growing of those accounts into the income and the distribution of them. Case in point, I'm working with some folks right now who have done a great job in saving a $3 million portfolio. But I only need 20% of that $3 million to generate the income that needs to be guaranteed. And the other 80% can go into various pieces, more growth-oriented and things of that nature. We talk so much about the income planning side of it here because it is the first step, the critical step in coming into retirement. But if you're working with us at Synergy, beyond that, we're going to have so many other conversations. We're going to have discussions about long-term care issues. We're going to have discussions about legacy issues. How can we take the government, who is a major partner in your 401, and mitigate the amount that they're going to receive? Should it be a Roth conversion? Are there other strategies that we can incorporate that would make more of that money stay in your pocket than into the government's? I always use a quote from a source called a Superior Court judge by the name of Leonard Hamm, who made the statement somewhere along the lines that we're all responsible to pay what we're required to pay in federal taxes, but not one penny more. If you don't want to pay one penny more, sit down with Jason and he'll show you how to reduce your taxes, not just how to build an income plan.
1: Yeah. And, you know, we just have a little bit before the break, but Jason, I just also want to remind people that also the difference of this retirement as opposed to your parents or grandparents is it's probably going to last longer. It can last as long, if not longer, than you worked, right?
3: Hey, I'm his parent. Don't say that.
4: I mean, when you look at just advances in science and medicine, yeah, I mean, people are living longer. You can just look at the numbers and, you know, you need to make sure, you know, it's a delicate balance. You want to have enough money to be able to do the things early in retirement while you usually have, you know, more of the health to do so. But you also need to have resources so that you can remain independent throughout your life. So that challenge is there, but that's why we're here to help.
1: Yeah. Again, 800-883-9903. And we'll be back with Locks on Your Retirement with Synergy Group right after this.
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1: 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And Roy is also the author of the book Lessons Learned at the Shore. 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Now, if you're just joining us, we're talking about the importance of a mid-year investment checkup. A lot of people chase the market's biggest returns. Is that the right goal, Roy, for a retiree to do?
3: Probably not, Melissa. I mean, again, the market is a very fickle animal, and absolutely we have absolutely no control over what it actually does. We can control the volatility by going into more conservative investments, but obviously we can't ultimately control it. Case in point, we go back to lessons learned in the 2008 debacle, where that market had such a horrible drop. I mean, the S&P over a 40% drop, and again, that's not normal, but it happened. Where I was going with that is that many people will look for more conservative investments, bonds, so to speak. And in that same circumstance, in 2008, the number one bond fund in the country, Bond Fund of America, went down 17%. If you're predicating your income off of the market and you're saying, well, I'm going to be more conservative and build a bigger bond position, then would you have fared well if your investments had gone down 17% on the bond side and 40% on the equity side? Most likely not. So again, a strategy that we teach eliminates that risk. And again, if you're not familiar with what that looks like, you should give us a call and just investigate it, because there are choices out there that will put a lot more stability and predictability into your retirement, specifically on the income side, allowing then for the growth to be where it belongs for the pieces that aren't designed to provide that monthly income.
1: Yeah. And that number is 800-883-9903. So Jason, here's the thing, you know, many firms are forecasting continued growth, but then we also hear people talk about volatility. So it's hard for people to know what to do. So how can retirees prepare for growth and volatility?
4: It's a great question. A lot of that is that going back to plan design, you know, and understanding the entire marketplace. And I think, you know, sometimes it's thinking outside box, because traditional economic or financial planning says that, you know, you still need growth and how you, when you move into retirement, you reduce volatility, but just maybe adding to your fixed income or your bond position. So maybe you are 70% stocks and 30% fixed income pre-retirement, or 80-20, and you move that more to like 60-40 or 50-50 as you move into retirement. And that may achieve risk reduction. But, you know, when you look at how the fixed income, the bond market has been struggling, there hasn't been much return there. And there's not great news on the horizon. You know, when you look at inflation data and, you know, can interest rates drop, they may have to rise. And that's not good news for the value of the valuations of your bonds if that's to occur. But when you look at that, that is not thinking outside the box. Thinking outside the box or finding instruments that can really do both. And there are tools out there. And then you have to sit down and have an individual conversation of what might be available. But there's tools that really can allow you to participate in the market and have a lot more control of your downside protection, you know, where you can basically work with an advisor to put a level of protection you're comfortable with and adapt it, almost like a dial on a thermostat to say, look, I want to be more comfortable, so I'm going to change the temperature. I want to be more comfortable with my retirement plan, so I'm going to change my level of protection, make it higher, because I don't like what's going on in the world or the news right now. And then a year or two later, or a quarter later, for that matter, you can make an adjustment to say, I want to have more opportunity. So if you're not hearing those kind of conversations out there, those are conversations that we will have with you. Because Dad used to use the term when we talk about synergy and kind of a tagline, if you will, in terms of one of our mottos was trying to, you know, creating opportunity within safety and trying to build that. And there are ways to do it. And there are ways to kind of build a retirement plan that gets the best of both worlds. And it doesn't mean you're going to make 25% when the market does 25%, but really controlling the downside and getting good opportunity for growth that can outpace inflation. It does exist. It's not just using traditional assets. It's using some of that, but it's adding additional asset classes that you might not be familiar with that can make all the difference in the world in your planning. And I think you owe it to yourself to reach out about it.
3: Yeah. Along those lines, Jay, I'm sorry, Melissa, but where we have been leaning on those bonds, and again, you, as you said, they've had some bumps and bruises lately. Our fixed index, fixed interest annuities right now, 10-year contracts are paying 5.8%. Those contracts are guaranteed by a company and a secondary guarantee by the state. So if you're trying to get 4 or 5% from your bond position and you're taking the risk there, I ask why? When you can get 5.8%, draw the interest off every year, not spend a penny of the principal, have a second guarantee on it. Why are you not looking at these alternatives out there when they're available and give you a lot more stability in your program?
4: I mean, folks that want 2-year, 3-year, right? I mean,
3: yes,
4: if you don't want to be long-term.
3: Still that 5% numbers there, right?
4: Right, and well better than just kind of parking that money and just accepting, you know, and renewing your CD every year and accepting, you know, right now, you know, as we're here on this show, in your CD rates, it's tougher to find 4. And you can find at least a percentage, if not better than that, and still stay relatively short-term if you don't want to go in the longer end. So there's definitely a lot of opportunity there.
1: Yeah. 800-883-9903. Well, Roy, I mean, as you challenge that, if someone is listening and they're like, okay, you know what? I need to do a mid-year checkup. What would that look like for the team?
3: Well, again, a lot of people will sip a toe in the water and come to one of our events, and you listed those there on the website. But if you want to just walk through the door here, if you give a call, we'll schedule a time where you'll come in, and we'll just have a good open conversation. Bring as much material as you want, or bring nothing if you don't want, that's fine. But just having a conversation about saying, here's what I'm doing, and here's the strategy I'm using to achieve my goals. And many people haven't done even that basic step. But if they walk through our doors, we'll help them to walk through a budgetary process so they can see exactly where the math is that says this is what I need. We'll identify the sources of income that are currently there. And we'll show them where, if there is a gap between what's coming from Social Security and a pension, if that exists, and what their budget is, how we believe taking deductions puts them in a position. If God leaves them here to be 95, 100, or 105, those income sources are still going to be there. Growth will be where it belongs. But now there's a plan, and the plan that can be reviewed and edited as it makes sense as we go forward.
1: Yeah, 800-883-9903. And like Roy said, Jason, I mean, if someone's like, I don't have the stuff with me, do you think that's why they're hesitating to come in and talk to somebody?
4: Yeah, I mean, you don't necessarily have to have everything together. I mean, you have to have an idea of, you know, ballpark balances and savings that you have and an idea of Social Security. But a lot of those things can be gathered after the fact. Is you can kind of start a conversation, start to lay a foundation, and then we can give you homework and to say, okay, look up this number, try to find this number, let's get more detail here. And that can be done over time. So I wouldn't let gathering information be the delay. You need to start somewhere else. And as you know, life goes on. You know, you may be hearing us on the radio say, I need to talk to somebody about my retirement. I need to get a plan built, but I'll do it tomorrow. And there you go. Tomorrow becomes a year later and you still haven't done it unless you take action. And that's why, you know, don't wait necessarily until you have everything gathered. We can start an ongoing process.
1: That's right. 800-883-9903. 800-883-9903. 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It's Roy and Jason doing it. It's not like the, you know, the novel. 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
3: no, that was a great movie, by the way.
1: It was great. But it's like, yes, no, they're not like that. 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Again, 800-883-9903. Anything else you'd like to tell the audience?
4: 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And I just want retirees to be prepared. If you're not prepared, attend the class. 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But as we remind you, you know, as important as your money is, it's not the only thing, right, Deb?
3: It isn't. You and your sister have given us 8 reasons called grandchildren to enjoy life. And those kind of things are just so special. Find the time to do that, folks. Find the time to be.

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0: I'm Danica Patrick and proud aunt. 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
2: 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I find out the type of assets the person has and what the value of their estate is. Of course, I answer all of their questions. After that, I give my professional opinion as to which documents would best serve the person and protect their assets. Then, and only then, do I quote them a fair and reasonable fee. This is a complimentary consultation. I do not sell services. Rather, I give options. You may need a simple will, or you may need more advanced estate planning, such as a living revocable trust. Again, I explain the different types of estate planning documents, answer your questions, give my professional opinion as to which documents I feel will best suit your needs, quote you a fair and reasonable fee, then you decide on how you would like to proceed. If you don't already have a living trust to protect your house and other hard-earned assets from the probate process, it's not entirely your fault. There is a lot of information out there, and it can be confusing. Many times, that information overload keeps you from taking action. That's okay. I'm here to help you. If you've been concerned in the past that it's too complicated to create a living trust, I want to put those fears to rest. I will properly and efficiently create the legal documents of your choice specifically for you. Planning ahead can be gratifying and empowering. You just need the right attorney to guide you. The government wants you to think that doing nothing is easier and cheaper than creating a good, solid estate plan. I'm here to tell you that they are wrong. They have their own reason to make you think that, but it's not quite true. If you ever thought that the government wants you to go through the probate process, you are most likely correct. Families in Pennsylvania spend millions of dollars each year going through the probate process. If you avoid probate, the government doesn't benefit from you. They want a share of your child's inheritance, just like the IRS wants a share of your income. There are approximately 7,000 probate cases in Allegheny County on an annual basis. At a very conservative, very low average of $600 in costs and fees, such as filing fees, recording fees, and inventory fees collected per case, that is $4,200,000 per year. This does not count ancillary fees for will contests and secondary petitions and other ancillary filings. And that's just one county in Pennsylvania. There are 67 counties in Pennsylvania. What is 67 times $4.2 million? Well, I just so happen to have done the math for you. It's $281,400,000 in probate costs going to the counties rather than to your loved ones. That's one crazy number. My goal is to help you protect your assets for your loved ones, not for the government, such as county agencies. Estate planning is part legal planning and part financial planning, if you truly want to protect your assets. Because of this, I associate with professionals in the financial services field who will review your investments at no charge and make any suggestions on how to properly protect your life savings from the ups and downs of the marketplace, as well as assist you with protecting your assets from PA inheritance tax where possible. These financial professionals are not attorneys, and they do not give legal advice.
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2: John and Mark are located in Pittsburgh and serve clients throughout western Pennsylvania. The celebrity spokesperson of the ad is a non-attorney and has been paid a reasonable fee to voice the ad. Okay, back to the program. Of course, there is nothing wrong with paying probate fees. However, there is something wrong with paying too much to the county agency when the amount could have been reduced or avoided with proper planning. Are you beginning to see a pattern? It costs money to die. Money that you worked a lifetime to make and to save. Money that should go to your loved ones and not to the county or the PA Department of Revenue or maybe even the IRS where appropriate by proper planning. When you file your income tax every year, you don't just say, here's what I made, take what you want. Of course you don't. So at the time of death, why should you say, here's what I saved after a lifetime of hard work, take what you want, give the scraps to my children? No, that would be absurd. So just like when you file your taxes and you take every deduction and credit that the Internal Revenue Code allows you to take and you

0: that she bought in 1995 for $300,000. She is now an elderly lady, so she puts her son's name on the deed with her. Why? Because her friends did the same thing. By placing her son's name on the deed, she made a gift to her son. He didn't pay her one penny. When she died, the house was valued at $650,000. The son sold the house for $650,000 and moved to Las Vegas. Sounds pretty good for the son. Wrong. Because the house was titled jointly in both the mother's and the son's names, and the son didn't pay fair market value for his portion of the house, the son had to pay capital gains tax on the $350,000 increase from the original purchase price of $300,000 and the sales price of $650,000. Just because of the way the house was titled, the son ended up owing $52,500 in capital gains tax to the IRS. Could this have been avoided? Yes, of course. How? By using a trust. Keep listening and find out exactly how this works. The right type of trust may lower and in some cases even eliminate inheritance tax. The amount of money that various government entities collect due to people failing to properly plan their estates is staggering. Don't be a statistic. If you fail to plan, then plan on failing. Is it legal to use trusts in Pennsylvania to lower or eliminate capital gains tax or inheritance tax? Of course it is. Just make certain that you are using the proper type of trust. As I already stated, when you file your income tax every April 15th, you take as many deductions and claim as many credits as you are legally allowed within the four corners of the Internal Revenue Code. Why? Because you want to lower your taxes. You want to legally lower your taxes. The same concept holds true for estate planning. By using proper legal estate planning methods and documents, you are simply protecting your hard-earned assets and lowering the taxes, court costs, and legal fees that your loved ones will have to pay when you pass away. Okay, time for a legal disclaimer. In this radio program, you will learn general information about estate planning, trust, probate in Pennsylvania, Pennsylvania inheritance tax, and capital gains tax, among other estate planning concepts. Of course, I won't cover every aspect of these topics, and that would be impossible to do in this short format. The information contained herein is not legal advice and does not create an attorney-client relationship between you and myself, attorney John A. D'Onofrio, or my law office, D'Onofrio Law Office, P.C. The stories and examples in this radio program are for informational purposes only, do not mean that they apply to your personal situation.
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0: Okay, back to the show with attorney John D'Onofrio. My main goal for this program is to hold you by the hand and walk you through some simple concepts that will save your family tens of thousands of dollars, if not hundreds of thousands of dollars, in unnecessary attorney's fees, inheritance taxes, and capital gains taxes. When you retain my services, my goal isn't to provide you with a stack of legal documents, rather, is to provide you with peace of mind. If you're not sure what type of trust can help you and your family, I'll help you make that decision. I am a firm believer that some clients just need a simple last will and testament, general durable power of attorney, and health care directive. As I stated earlier, this is not cookie cutter. As such, I want to make certain that you have the legal documents that you need, not legal documents that the internet tells you that you must have. Preparing for incapacitation or death is all about planning. I will show you how to plan the proper way, painlessly and efficiently, at a fair and reasonable price. Before I go further, I'm attorney John D'Onofrio, and I'm a well-established and recognized attorney located in Pittsburgh. My law office is located in Foster Plaza in the Greentree area of Pittsburgh, and I serve Pittsburgh and the surrounding areas, including Allegheny County, Beaver County, Butler County, Washington County, Westmoreland County, Mercer County, as well as most of western Pennsylvania. If my office is not convenient to you, don't stop listening. 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My phones are answered 24 hours per day, every day of the year. If I'm not in, my answer

0: answering service will send me a text and an email with your message. So no worries. I will call you back as soon as practical and schedule your complimentary initial appointment, which is the first step on the road to peace of mind. I can't wait to talk with you. I truly love what I do, and I enjoy meeting new people and assisting them with fulfilling their dreams of a better life for their family by properly planning their estates. My practice focuses on estate planning and the settlement of estates, including but not necessarily limited to general and advanced estate planning, including wills, powers of attorney, health care directives, living trusts, residence trusts, special needs trusts, probate matters, estate settlement, and trust settlement. Okay, let's really get started. First off, how do you own your house? A simple but very important question. You probably own your house right now in one of these four ways: under your own name, as tenants in the entirety with your spouse, as tenants in common with a third party, as joint tenants with rights of survivorship with your children or others. If you own your house under your own name, you probably thought your family would automatically become the owners of your home when something happens to you. The truth is, they won't. They would be forced to go through the probate process and might waste dollars that would have otherwise been inherited by them if your estate was properly planned. If you own your house with your spouse, yes, probate will be avoided, but only for the time being. When the second spouse dies, that is when the house will go through the probate process. If you own your house as tenants in common with a third party, you guessed it, take it to probate. If you own a house as joint tenants with rights of survivorship with your children or with anyone else for that matter, the first ones to die avoid probate. The last to die gets the golden ticket. One of the best ways to avoid probate process and keep 100% control of your assets is by using a revocable living trust. Also, the way your house is titled will influence whether or not your loved ones will have to pay capital gains tax when they sell the house at the time of your death. This is very crucial. A lot of families don't know how expensive the probate process can be, and they think, what's so bad about probate? Isn't probate easy in Pennsylvania? Well, as a matter of fact, it is. It's very easy, but there are still expenses involved. So the question becomes, how much would it cost if you don't have a living trust to avoid the probate process? How much you end up paying during the probate process depends in most cases on the value and nature of your assets. Based on the value of your home at a modest $275,000 and $125,000 in bank accounts, a $300,000 brokerage account, and a $235,000 IRA for one spouse and a $135,000 IRA for the other spouse, the legal fees may be in the $25,000 to $35,000 range, plus the register of wills fees and costs as outlined above. Those fees and costs equal a year's worth of child care, a good portion of college tuition, or nursing home care. You're probably thinking, I'm still young and healthy. I plan on living well into my 80s and 90s. I can do this later. Well, unfortunately, death and dying is not just for the elderly. Sadly, we all have heard the stories of infants dying from crib death. A 3-year-old plays in the driveway and the unimaginable happens. A 12-year-old drives a bike in the street and gets hit by an automobile and dies. A 20-year-old drinks and drives and tragedy occurs. A lady in her 30s dies from breast cancer. A man in his early 50s has an unexpected heart attack and dies. And on and on and on. There is no guarantee as to what age anyone, including attorney John D'Onofrio, will die. When you have a living trust, you are able to set parameters as to how and when your children get their inheritance. I have 3 sons. My living trust states that they will divide everything equally, but they will receive their share in stages at ages 25, 35, and 45. This stops younger adults from receiving an inheritance and being broke in 18 months. If they have certain needs prior to attaining those ages, my trustee has instructions to pay for their health, education, maintenance, and support from their share and make the proper deduction from a future share. So they are still taken care of. The money is just not given to them all at once to blow on a whim, such as alcohol, drugs, ladies, and their so-called friends. You have just not only given your child the gift of an inheritance, but you have given them the gift of lifetime monetary assistance.
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0: Okay, back at it. Some people think I'll just give my house to my children right now to avoid probate and taxes. They'll take care of me. Let us share a quick story about our client, Jenny. Again, we won't use her real name to protect identity and to avoid breaking the attorney-client privilege. Jenny is a sweet 76-year-old retired nurse who lives in Ambridge. Someone told Jenny that if she wanted to avoid probate and save a lot of money, she should gift her home to her son right now while she's healthy. Jenny thought it was a great idea because she had a great relationship with her son and she knew he wouldn't kick her out of her house. So she signed a new deed and transferred her home to her son. Now her son is the owner of the house that she's living in. Unfortunately, her son recently hit someone with his car while driving drunk and he is now being sued for $2 million. His car insurance policy will cover only $300,000, so he'll be responsible to pay $1.7 million if he loses the case. Jenny came to my office to see how she could protect her house from the lawsuit. I explained that since her son is now the owner of the house, the car accident victim can force her son to sell the house to pay for any judgment. Jenny asked me if it's too late for her son to transfer the house back to her. Unfortunately, it was too late. That would be called a fraudulent conveyance since the son is already involved in the lawsuit. You're probably thinking, what could Jenny have done differently? Well, Jenny could have created a revocable living trust instead of gifting the house to her son. Then she would have full control of her home, and her son would have inherited upon her death on a stepped-up basis, paying no capital gains. But now, Jenny could lose everything and get kicked out of her house. Where does she go at the age of 76? Where will she live? Jenny's story is an example of what happens when you give up control of your house. It's also an example of what happens when you take bad legal advice from people who are not attorneys. Let's say Jenny didn't gift the house just to her son. Rather, Jenny and her son are joint owners of the house. The son dies first. Guess what? Jenny has to pay inheritance tax on half the value of the house. That's right. Jenny has to pay inheritance tax on her own house. So the point is this. 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We covered a lot of ground today, and it comes down to this. If you could avoid probate, save the cost of attorney's fees, court costs, a portion of the Pennsylvania inheritance tax, capital gains tax, do you think your family will be in a better position financially when you pass away? Well, we all know the answer to that. It's yes. You have choices. Choice number one, do nothing. You don't have a will or a trust. This is called dying intestate. Your assets will still go to your loved ones, but they will be forced to go through the probate process to obtain their fair share. Also, even though the assets are going to your loved ones, some of your assets, if not all, may go to that family member that you just don't get along with and don't want them to receive any of your hard-earned money. Not a good choice to not have a will or a trust. Doing nothing is a ticket to probate, and it does not protect your house in the event you go to a nursing home. Choice number two, create a last will and testament. Well, now your assets will go to your designated beneficiaries, but they will only receive their fair share by going through the probate process and paying court costs, inventory fees, and attorney's fees. And having a last will and testament does not protect your house in the event you go to a nursing home. How about choice number three, create a revocable living trust? Your assets will go to your designated beneficiaries without going through the probate process, thus saving thousands of dollars in probate costs, inventory fees, and attorney's fees. 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And again, everyone has different needs, goals, and objectives. 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
0: 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The initial appointment will be free. You will tell me what your needs, goals, and objectives are. You will tell me what types of assets you have. You will tell me the approximate current value of your estate. I will listen to your questions and I will answer them all. At the end of the process, I will give you my professional opinion as to which documents I think you need to properly protect your hard-earned assets as well as properly protect your family when you are gone. I will then quote you a fair and reasonable fee based on the work that I will be doing for you. You may say yes or you may say no. There is no obligation. If you say no, we simply shake hands and I wish you a pleasant afternoon. If you say yes, I will get in the process of giving you and your family peace of mind. Is that a fair way of handling the consultation? I thought so. What will you receive? If you only need a simple last will and testament, power of attorney, and health care directive, that is all that I will tell you that you need. Again, this is not cookie cutter. Everyone does not need a living trust or any other kind of trust. If it is appropriate for you to have a living trust, I will include not only the living trust, but also your power of attorney, health care directive, and all other necessary ancillary documents. If you need more advanced planning, including the use of an irrevocable trust, I will tell you that is the best option for you based on your specific situation. 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I will show you how to properly and legally reduce or completely eliminate Pennsylvania inheritance taxes due and owing to the Pennsylvania Department of Revenue on certain assets upon your death. And I will show you how to properly and legally eliminate the capital gains taxes that would otherwise be due and owing to the IRS when your real estate is sold following your death. You might be thinking you don't need to plan your estate today because you don't have time and it's too complicated to do. You'll just wait until you're older and when you're getting sick. But here's why that's a mistake that will create a lot of problems for you. What if you get COVID? Yes, it's making a comeback. Or have a bad accident. Or become incapacitated. Or develop dementia or Alzheimer's. You guessed it. It will be too late to sign your estate planning documents because you may not be of sound mind. Yes, it may be too late in all of those situations for you to plan your estate. The law specifically states in Pennsylvania you can only create a will or a trust when you are 18 years of age or older and of sound mind, and you never know what will happen to you or when it will happen. So I created an easy process to make it pain-free and fast to create the proper estate planning documents for you. 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
5: 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I help people solve difficult and trying personal problems every day on my TV show, but there's one problem that's just got me stumped. Childhood hunger. 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That's one in five kids who may not know where their next meal is coming from, despite the fact that there's more than enough healthy, nutritious food out there to feed them all. Now, I don't know about you, but that is unacceptable to me. 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

0: song choice, Mike Panto. How are we doing this morning? Mike Panto, Tower Auto Sales. How are we doing, sir?
1: Doing good. I played that song. That song is called Sold, and it's got a reference to an auction in it. I thought it might be nice to talk about the process of buying a car and what I have to go through in order to get it, and just from point A to point Z, what it takes to get from whatever auction or wherever in the part of the country it's in to Pittsburgh on our website.
0: And the website is towerautosales.com, T-O-W-E-R, autosales.com, towerautosales.com. 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Very easy to find, Route 28 North, exit number 9, that is the Blonox exit. They'll put you right near Fox Chapel. Go a couple stoplights and you're there, 200, Freeport Road in the Fox Chapel area, open today from 10 a.m. until 2 p.m. Call Mike, call his staff, 412-828-6202, 412-828-6202, email address, mfanto, evasandfrank, A-N-T-O, at AOL.com, and of course the website, towerautosales.com, and we talk about the auctions all the time, and we talk about some of the Highline auctions, for example, in Mecum, and some of the other things that you do. This is sort of a almost like a 101 level type of introduction or reintroduction to how you, Mike Panto, acquire cars for the inventory at Tower Auto Sales. The good portion of the inventory, right? The majority of the inventory is procured by yourself and your staff in the way you're about to describe, is it not?
1: Well, and the way that I pick cars is based on, number one, knowing what's popular throughout the years that we're capable of selling.
0: Sure.
1: Which is nice when you're buying the car, because if you know what you can sell it for, it makes it easier to determine how much you can pay for the car when I buy it.
0: Sure.
1: The vast majority, we do a lot of locating cars for people, in which case you have parameters. You have a certain amount of money that you want to try to stay within, and you just have to try to buy a car to fill that void. But when I'm buying cars for inventory, I'm just trying to buy the best car that I can for the money based on what I think I can sell the car for. And that generally makes it so that the cars, you get a better product in the end, because I have to buy it and pay for it. You know, $15,000, $20,000, $30,000, $40,000 the car has to be bought and paid for by me before I can offer it to the next person.
0: That's true. That's something we kind of lose sight of from time to time, is that, you know, we talk about the process of the sale of a car at Tower Auto Sales. I have a car. We've been talking offline about my next move at Tower Auto Sales, but I currently have a Nissan Rogue, and let's just say I had an eye on another Nissan Rogue. I would have to trade in my Nissan Rogue, and everything that entails to go towards the cost of the new Nissan Rogue. Those are all individual transactions, and these are all sales from your end and purchases from your end that you, Mike Panto, ultimately, yes, they'll be going out to the door to another customer, but, you know, in the short term, until then, these are all things that you have to take on yourself, and therefore you almost have to like it yourself before you can sell it to somebody else.
1: Well, and I think it's an interesting process, how much process is involved in order to find these cars.
0: Sure.
1: And it's a nationwide search. You have three basic main auction houses. You have Manheim Auto Auction, which is owned by Cox Broadcasting, which across the country has 70-ish different auction places. So in every state, there's a couple, three, four Manheim auctions. In Pennsylvania, we'll just go with Pennsylvania. Let me look it up real quick. Pennsylvania, you have a main auction in Pittsburgh, you've got an auction in Philadelphia, you've got an auction in Manheim Auto Auction, which is one of the biggest in the country.
0: Sure.
1: But I buy cars from all over. My purchases, let me look here real quick, just in the last couple of weeks, I got three in Orlando, one in Atlanta, one in Detroit, one in Ohio, seven in Pennsylvania, one in Pittsburgh. I wish I could buy more in Pittsburgh. But they don't have the kind of cars we need, for the most part. Three in Dallas, Texas, and two in Houston, Texas.
0: Sure.
1: One in California. So we're reaching out across the country to find the cars. If you would like, you go on the website, pick a car, and I'll run you through what I had to do in order to get that car from where it came from to Pittsburgh and what has to go through the process.
0: Okay, let's talk about the 2026. Let's talk about the BMW X3. How about that? The all-wheel drive M Sport.
1: Let me find it here. Hold on a second.
0: 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Again, I clicked on the inventory tab and showed me all the different cars of... And for this purpose, knowing sort of where this conversation's heading, I personally went for one of those cars that is part of the, you know, the bread and butter of the inventory. I could have very much gone for, you know, one of the barn find type cars, like the 1974 car that's on there. But knowing where this goes, knowing how this works, this conversation better serve by me going with the 2026 BMW.
1: That particular BMW is a 2026 X3. It's an M Sport, which is a nicer trim package.
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1: All right, it came from Orlando, Florida. I bought that in Manheim, Orlando, which is the second biggest auction in the country.
0: Sure.
1: Manheim, PA, and Manheim, Orlando always kind of go back and forth, flexing their muscles to try and see who's the biggest. So they're almost dead even. I would say that there's more at Manheim, Pennsylvania.
0: Sure.
1: That car came from Orlando. Now, what I would have had to do to get that car, I bought that car on July 28th.
0: July 20th, okay,
1: I get here in the morning. I get here in the morning early. I get here about 6 o'clock.
0: Sure.
1: Every day is different. Every day they have different auctions across the country in different locations. They don't run everything on one day.
0: Okay.
1: So Mondays and Fridays are kind of light. You have maybe 10,000 cars on Mondays and Fridays. 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
0: Wow.
1: Different every day.
0: Wow.
1: I have to get here about 6 o'clock in the morning. I've actually had my computer fired up, ready to go at 6 o'clock in the morning.
0: Huh.
1: I go on Manheim's website.
0: Okay.
1: It's my preferred place to look to find cars because they have the best website. It's easiest to use, and they're the biggest.
0: Sure, of course.
1: I go on the website, and I set up my parameters. My parameters, they've got a real good, it's almost like AI to help you find what you need.
0: Sure, sure.
1: I picked the date, whatever date it would be that day. The BMW was on the 28th. I picked the date. All the auctions, all the cars that are running across the country become available that day.
0: Now, just to clarify, this is something that's proprietary to you. I can't, full disclosure, I'm actually half trying here. I can't listen to what you're saying right now and try this for myself. This has to be something that Mike Fanto has a portal into, correct?
1: Yeah, absolutely, and they have a lot of check valves, and there's a lot of people that do try to get on. Not
0: sure.
1: That you could buy anything, but you could
0: right.
1: Snoop around and
0: yes.
1: Create a little havoc if you wanted, I guess. they're very funny about how to get on, and a lot of times even I have to get a 6-digit code.
0: Okay, yeah.
1: Rather on there just randomly, I have to give a code.
0: I just tried the Manheim Pittsburgh, the one at Cranberry. You and I talk about all the time, the one you're still threatening to take me to with you, and there's a yellow sales schedule /lanes button on it. Again, presumably to see the sales schedule in the lanes, and I gotta have login credentials, which I ain't getting anytime soon from them.
1: Well, let me know. I'll give them to you offline. I pick the date, then I go to the odometer. I'm usually interested in under 40,000 mile cars.
0: Sure.
1: So if there's 30,000 cars running that day, when you hit under 40,000, it takes a big chunk out of that and might narrow it down to 5,000.
0: Sure.
1: So now I've got 5,000 cars running that day that I have below 40,000 miles.
0: Mm-hmm.
1: And I can go to make and model, or I go to make, and I usually will go in alphabetical order, and I know what I sell.
0: Right.
1: In alphabetical order, I do well with Acuras, I do well with Audis, I do well with Lexuses, I do well with Genesis, I do well with BMW, so I can kind of know, I can pick Acura.
0: Sure.
1: In this case, let's look at BMW, I'm picking BMW. So I've already looked at all the Acuras, I've already looked at all the Audis. I go to BMW, and I know the models that I can sell. The X3 is a small SUV, it's very popular, so I click on X3.
0: Okay.
1: Now I get all the X3s that have under 40,000 miles.
0: Wow.
1: Put all-wheel drive in there, and then I put it to the, categorize it according to the newest cars first.
0: Now, this is just sort of general procurement from you. This is not somebody specific, somebody calling the 412-828-6202 and asking, you know, we talk about the easy find process. This is not that. This is you just looking for cars to pad your inventory without the input of any of your potential customers who say, yeah, I'd buy one if you can find one for me.
1: Me doing it every day. I go through all the cars, all the models that are important to me.
0: Sure.
1: For myself.
0: Sure.
1: At the same time, I go through we always have a list of cars that people want, so I can kind of put that on the back burner and look for that in between. This BMW, I would have seen the car. I have to look at this condition report, which is supplied by the auction, which gives me a very good detailed condition report of what the car is like, if it's got a scratch, a nick, a bump, a bruise. I can look at the Carfax to see how many owners it's had. It's been well serviced. Has it been any accidents? It's all available to me. So once I find a car that I like, and what would have drawn me to that BMW is the color.
0: Sure.
1: You know, there's many to pick from, but sometimes, like I prefer it, it's that real cool kind of a gunmetal Fortune Floor enamel gray, which is very popular right now.
0: Sure.
1: So I find the car, I look at the condition report, I look at the Carfax report. Now I have to determine what I'm willing to pay for the car, because I'm going to put a proxy bidding on it, and we're going to try and watch it later. The car's 6:30 in the morning on a Tuesday, let's say. I put a proxy bidding on the car, and the car probably doesn't even run through the door if it's in Orlando. It doesn't even go through the auction till 11 o'clock.
0: Sure.
1: So I put the proxy bid in, then I go to whatever other BMWs I like, then I go to Lexus, then I go to Mercedes. I just go through the whole deal, and at the end of the process, I might have 50 cars that I like off to put a bid in on.
0: Sure.
1: Jared comes in, my son comes in, I'm there. We try to watch as many as we can come through the doors later in the day and pick them off as they come through.
0: Okay.
1: Otherwise, if you do get a car, you get an email, you get a notification, a text saying that you bought it.
0: Okay.
1: Let's just say my proxy bid was put in on the BMW. I was the high bidder on the car, so I get the car. I get a text saying that congratulations, I've purchased a car in Orlando with the VIN number.
0: Sure, okay.
1: I then have to set up transportation,
0: which
1: is another website called Central Dispatch. So now, I post that car.
0: Before we get to there, the proxy bids. Now, you said you and Jarrett watch the auctions. Now, the proxy bids you set, are they, from your perspective, of set and forget kind of prices? Are there certain cars or certain, you know, knowing the volume of the cars that pass through the lanes at these auction sites, are there certain cars that you, you know, for lack of a better term, fight for in terms of really keeping an eye on? Like okay, I know this 2026 BMW X3. I really kind of want this one. So I know I put the proxy bin at where we put the bid in. You know, are there cars as part of this part of the process you keep like an extra eye on?
1: You always keep an extra eye on the cars that are sold, the cars that you find for people that you know in the...
0: Okay.
1: Money. You always want to watch those cars.
0: Got it, because those are the ones you're fighting for, because you're essentially fighting for your customers.
1: On a proxy bid car, you want to watch them also, because you have a tendency to go a little bit light on the proxy bid. You go a little bit, you know, $500, $600, $800, $1,000 below the perceived value.
0: Sure.
1: Just because you're not going to be there to watch it, then hanky-panky can go on and take your whole proxy.
0: Sure.
1: So you try to watch them, and as the cars are coming in the door, as they're coming in the building, I'm watching it on, you can watch it live on the computer. It's what they call simulcast. So I can actually see the car pull up in front of the auctioneer.
0: Wow.
1: This dude who's standing there beside the seller who owns the car.
0: Huh.
1: They give a brief description of the car, and then off it goes on the bidding.
0: Sure, okay, okay.
1: At that point, if I'm watching it live, we've removed the proxy bid, and now we're going to bid from here using the mouse.
0: Okay.
1: You push the button on the right spot on the screen, and you make a bid.
0: Okay, all right.
1: So now everything's fair. You're bidding,
0: sure.
1: You see other people bidding, you can see that there's the name of the dealer that you're bidding against.
0: Oh,
1: and you end up getting the car.
0: Okay.
1: If you want to go that far, you can end up getting the car. And again, I know what I can sell it for, so that's a big help as far as what I'm going to pay for it.
0: Right.
1: Believe me, there's not as much markup as people might think. I have a $30,000 car. Somebody comes and offers me $22,000 and thinks they're doing me a favor. You know, they're so far off base that it's not even funny.
0: Sure.
1: So there's not that much markup. In any case, I buy the car, and then the BMW is mine now. Money gets automatically wired. It's all automatic through Mannheim. I set up my transportation through Central Dispatch. I post the car. All the truck drivers and all the car haulers check it on a regular basis, and when you're buying in an auction like Orlando, there's a ton of them there, and they're trying to fill their trucks. So it's not difficult to get somebody to take the car.
0: Sure.
1: Right now from Orlando, I'm paying a little more than I typically would because of fuel prices.
0: Right
1: now from Orlando, I can get a car back pretty easily for $700.
0: Wow, okay.
1: The car leaves the gate. The transporter is responsible to go in and pick up the car. He then does a walk around and makes another condition report of his own.
0: Oh, okay.
1: Separate from the auction's condition report. He's not privy to that.
0: Okay. So he's doing that one to cover his butt.
1: He's covering his butt.
0: Right. To make sure, in case something happens from there in the transport process, that's on him then, right? If he walks around and fills out the report.
1: There's a dent in the fender when he takes the car out of there. He wants to put that on his.
0: He wants to put that in big, bold letters.
1: He doesn't want to get blamed.
0: Yes.
1: When it gets to the other end.
0: Yes.
1: And he gives a copy. He puts a copy of that in the car, and he gives a copy of it to the gate release man at the auction.
0: Sure.
1: So the auction has a copy of their condition report, his condition report. And a lot of times what will happen, I find that a lot of times what are missed on a condition report is a windshield.
0: Okay, sure.
1: We'll get a car back here and I'll have a crack in a windshield.
0: Okay.
1: The windshield's going to be $600-$800 pretty easy.
0: Right.
1: If it's not on the CR, then you got to figure out who, if it's not on the transporter's CR,
0: right.
1: He basically becomes the guy that's going to have the problem.
0: Yeah.
1: But a lot of times you can go back to the condition report from the auction and it's detailed enough and it's high quality enough that you can zoom in and you can see the marks still there.
0: Okay.
1: You can see it in the picture.
0: Huh.
1: You can see it in the picture.
0: Right.
1: Then it becomes the auction's problem.
0: Right. And you got proof.
1: Car gets on a truck. It's had two CRs now. One condition report from the auction, one condition report from the transporter. It goes onto the truck. It ends up in Pittsburgh. When it ends up in Pittsburgh, we then drive it, number one, drive it and make sure there's no mechanical issues.
0: Sure.
1: We have up to 10 days
0: okay.
1: to arbitrate the vehicle if there's a problem. If it's not described correctly, if there's a mark on the body that's not supposed to be there, something mechanical that's not supposed to be there, we have 10 days to go through it and make sure everything's right.
0: And you say we. Is this a Mike Fanto deal, or is this Jared, or who else?
1: This is Tower Auto Sales, the whole crew.
0: Everybody, all hands on deck.
1: Comes off the truck.
0: All hands on deck.
1: This could be 7 days later.
0: Sure, right.
1: We only have 3 days left.
0: Okay.
1: So we have to check the car, make sure it matches the CR, and then we have to, if we're happy with the car, then it has to go through a process of reconditioning here.
0: Sure.
1: Interior needs clean, scrubbed, buffed, waxed, inspection done, oil change, filters, all the services brought up to date.
0: Okay.
1: And everything needs to be done that way here, and then it needs to be pictured, and a description for the internet so we can put it online and put it on Marketplace and wherever we're going to advertise the car. It has to go on there. So it could be that particular car would have been bought on the 28th.
0: Sure.
1: Seven or eight days later, it shows up on our website.
0: Wow.
1: To go with the price and whatnot on it. And that particular car, just so you know, I looked it up.
0: Yep.
1: It has a window sticker.
0: Okay.
1: Of $59,000. So the original window sticker.
0: Wow.
1: $60,000.
0: Huh.
1: And let me see what's it on.
0: 44.6.
1: We have it on for 44.6.
0: Right. So wow, right off the top, $15,000.
1: Right. I mean, that's quite a haircut.
0: Now you talk about the getting it up to speed and getting ready to go in terms of what you have to do at your end. Is that a standard? Do you have a standard Fanto or Tower way with that? Or is that based on the CR reports and other things where, okay, I know this car's coming. For example, I'm just going to use the car next to it on the website. As opposed to a 2025 Audi Q5 that's right next to it. You know, do you know right in advance, okay, the 2025 Audi needs this, this, and this, but the 2026 BMW needs this, this, this, and this all done? Or is it something you just do standard for every car?
1: You know what to look for.
0: Okay.
1: You know where the shortcomings are going
0: right.
1: to be on the CR. There's not too many shortcomings on a 26 car.
0: Right, yeah. There's no time for shortcomings yet.
1: But they're very critical.
0: Of course.
1: They're very critical when they do the CR at the auction, because the auction is doing the CR, not the seller, the CR being the condition report.
0: Right.
1: So when I get one done for when I'm selling a car at the auction, I have their guy comes to my shop. He looks at the car. He makes a condition report. And then the auction becomes responsible
0: right.
1: for that.
0: I was going to say, once you get the title to the auction, it's no longer your car. It's the auction's car. And if there's a problem with it, it's the auction's problem.
1: Then people need a proper condition report because they're not seeing the car in
0: right.
1: order to know how much to bid.
0: Right.
1: What they do on the condition reports is they have a scale of 0 to 5, and anything above a 3.5 is usually acceptable, and any marks that are on it can be buffed off, touched up, cleaned up. You know, there's nothing major.
0: Sure.
1: When you get down into some of the below threes, then they can be a little bit questionable. But even, and that's what you use for your basis as far as what you're willing to pay. You know, I'll look at a car that might be a 3 because it might be $3,000 cheaper than a car that's got a 5 score.
0: Sure.
1: I mean, you might be able to clean it up for $500 or $600 or $700 and make it right.
0: Sure, right.
1: So that's all part of the balancing act of trying to buy the car, the best car that I can buy, so that I can then promote the best car moving forward
0: right.
1: at the best price.
0: Sure. And this is, you know, we just did this. We're just about out of time here. You know, considering that we just did this exercise for one car, and you have how many dozen cars currently in your inventory right now at TireAutoSales.com, it really makes you appreciate just the depth and the breadth of the work you do behind the scenes, the stuff that we don't really talk about. It doesn't get talked about, really, because that's sort of the nuts and bolts, you know, the nitty-gritty behind what people see on the website and what people see in the showroom and in the back lots of Tower.
1: It's a process that goes on every morning, Monday through Friday.
0: Sure, every day.
1: Every day.
0: Yeah.
1: And again, if I need a particular car, I can usually have success finding it fairly quick. And otherwise, I'm just buying what I know we can sell or what catches my eye.
0: Sure.
1: Sometimes I'll go on, a lot of times, almost every day before the process is done, I usually will categorize according to age, and I put the oldest ones first, and then you get all the hot rods.
0: Okay.
1: So might be coming through from the 40s, 50s, 60s, 70s, and that's fun to look at.
0: Absolutely, it is.
1: And I bought a lot of cars that way, looking at the older cars.
0: Sure. So, great stuff, man. Great, great stuff here. So, you start to wrap things up here on Tower Auto Sales. This is very, very, very interesting. You know, we talk auctions a lot, but we don't necessarily talk about the hows and whys behind it. And this is very fascinating. All the stuff you go through, again, for one car. We're talking about one car in this case. And you know, to you, it's a rote process. But to somebody like me or somebody else listening right now, it's pretty fascinating how it gets from there to here, wherever there happens to be, to 200 Freeport Road.
1: There's a lot involved. There's a lot of fees involved.
0: You have
1: an auction fee, you have a transporter fee, you've got all the fees of reconditioning fees. So there's a lot more to it than just
0: a truck
1: just doesn't show up and say, I've got a bunch of cars for you here, take them.
0: No, and that's a transaction between yourself and the auction that went well. You know, for how many transactions that went well, how many don't for whatever reason, where you have an issue with a car for whatever reason.
1: The BMW that we just described was probably a 10-day process from the time that I bought it in Orlando until it was sitting on the front line, pictured and ready to go. It's probably a 10-day process.
0: Wow.
1: So you always have something in the system, in the loop, getting the, you know, actually more than that. You have 3, 4, 5, 6. Sometimes I'll buy as many as 10 a day.
0: So fascinating stuff. Again, Tower Auto Sales, 200 Freeport Road in the Fox Chapel area. So we wrap things up here on this edition of Tower Auto 412. 200 Freeport Road in the Fox Chapel area. Very easy to find. 28 North, exit number 9, the Blonde Ox exit, putting it right near Fox Chapel. Just go a couple stoplights and you're there. 200 Freeport Road. Look for the 2026 BMW X3 all-wheel drive M Sports and the other cars that are in place as well. Again, 412-828-6202. That is the phone number, 412-828-6202. 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Any final words for the audience, Mike?
1: We got lots of cars on our website that are up as much as $20,000 off what they cost.
0: Wow.
1: They're only 1 or 2 years old.
0: So inflation busters.
1: Inflation.
0: Indeed. 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
3: Cameron Harris, in connection with Saturday's shooting at Virginia State University, five people hurt, one critically, one person killed, four others wounded in a mass shooting during an outdoor concert in Kentucky Saturday night. No arrest there. 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

0: Shannon Bream. Attorney General Todd Blanche officially takes the reins of justice as Democrats challenge the administration over executive privilege, and the battle over the White House ballroom complex lands at the U.S. Supreme Court.
1: He's going to be a legend. He's going to be the greatest baby ever.
2: I promise you that I will focus on our core mission, which is to uphold the rule of law fairly and impartially.
3: In focus, a war on fraud and in healthcare.
4: One of the biggest purveyors of fraud was the small number of doctors, people who were getting wealthy by actually doing these procedures on kids.
3: And elsewhere.
5: Today there was an arrest made, and there is a new indictment.
3: We'll ask the new attorney general what's at the top of his priorities list and where Rand Paul's request to prosecute Anthony Fauci falls. Then, Luigi Mangione's guilty plea, new rulings in Alex Murdoch's murder retrial, and a shocking surrogacy battle takes a new turn. Criminal defense attorney Donna Rotunno breaks down the biggest cases capturing the nation's attention. Plus, we'll ask Clay Travis about his WNBA proposal and whether the embattled league will answer the question, what is a woman?
6: Every day these women put their on the line. I will always stand by them. Everybody else can go to hell.
3: All right now on Fox News Sunday.
0: From Fox News in Washington, we begin with a look at some of today's top stories. Hurricane Lala hitting Hawaii's Big Island with strong winds and heavy rains, leaving more than 89,000 households without power. At least one person has died, and authorities now fear those heavy rains could trigger life-threatening mudslides. In the Midwest, severe storms have caused major flooding in several states, including Indiana, where at least five people have died and where the rain is expected to continue throughout the day. President Trump has approved an emergency declaration, now freeing up federal aid money. And Supreme Court Chief Justice John Roberts has set Tuesday as the deadline for plaintiffs to respond to the Trump administration's emergency request to lift a lower court injunction and to allow construction to continue on the White House ballroom project. That is just one of the legal cases that we will talk with Attorney General Todd Blanche about in just a moment. But first, Fox News correspondent Alex Hogan is at the White House. Hello, Alex.
7: Good morning, Shannon. According to the FBI, violent crime in 2025 plummeted to its biggest one-year drop on record. President Trump is in Bedminster, New Jersey this weekend at his golf course, although he started the weekend pointing to these new numbers.
1: We achieved the single largest reduction in violent crime in American history. I just want to thank all of the people in this room.
7: President Trump praising law enforcement at the Nassau County Police Academy Friday, while joined by Attorney General Todd Blanche and FBI Director Kash Patel. Well, Trump also took aim at Democrats.
1: We call them Democrats now because their policies are so dumb. Yeah. Fighting to defund the police.
7: According to the FBI, from 2024 to 2025, violent crime decreased by about 9%. Homicides decreased by 18%, dropping to a 20-year low. Rape decreased by more than 7%, and robbery went down 18%. At the event, the president also addressed the conflict in Iran. It comes amid new scrutiny over the USS Abraham Lincoln. The aircraft carrier's nine-month deployment includes more than 6 months at sea without a port call, with reports of low supplies and deteriorating mental health on board.
1: Not nearly long enough.
7: Democrats now slamming Trump over that comment.
8: He's going to spend his weekend at his luxury golf course, not thinking one bit about the troops who he's put in harm's way for a war of choice that he and Hegseth are losing.
7: Meantime, here at home, several high-profile cases moving forward this week. A former official at the Southern Poverty Law Center arrested. Heidi Barrich faces charges of conspiracy to commit wire fraud, conspiracy to submit false statements to a bank, and conspiracy to commit money laundering. According to prosecutors, more than $4 million in donor funds were secretly funneled to people connected to extremist groups, including through paid informants. The SPLC denies wrongdoing and calls this case politically motivated. In another separate case, Friday, Dr. Anthony Fauci declined a request to appear before a second Senate panel after the Homeland Security Committee voted to hold him in contempt. During his hearing in July, Dr. Anthony Fauci invoked the Fifth Amendment more than 100 times. Shannon.
0: All right, Alex Hogan reporting from the White House. Alex, thank you very much. So joining us now, newly confirmed U.S. Attorney General Todd Blanche. Good to have you with us today.
9: Thank you. Good to be here.
0: We'll try to get to some of those legal issues, but first I want to play something the president said about you Friday. He's clearly a big fan. Here's what he said.
1: He's got a shot at being the greatest ever. If he remains tough and strong, he'll never change. Are you going to change your ways? I don't think so. If he doesn't change his ways, he's going to go down as the best.
0: So, you know, this is what critics say. You were his personal attorney. You guys have been through the trenches and a lot of things, but now you're the attorney general. So how will you break with the president if you see things legally differently than he does?
9: I mean, the president loves disagreement, he wants to get counsel from all of his leaders. That is just that, counsel. It doesn't mean you're just saying yes to him. And what he and I share the exact same goals for this country. When it comes to the Department of Justice, it's restoring the rule of law to this country, combating crime, and that's what we saw. We were in Long Island together celebrating, really, and we have a lot more work to do, but celebrating the most historic drop in violent crime since they started keeping the stat. And so we have a lot of good things happening at the Department of Justice, and I'm excited to really get going over the next several months and continuing to do the job.
0: And you feel like you'll be able to tell him no if your legal analysis disagrees with where he wants you to go?
9: I think he would expect me to tell him no. It's not whether I feel like I could. I think that the president, there's a misnomer about President Trump, which is that he calls me up, wakes up in the morning, calls me up and says, you know, Todd, go prosecute this. That's absolutely not the case. President Trump, and he truths about this. He talks to the American people about this. He wants a Department of Justice. He wants law enforcement out there arresting bad guys and making, you know, clean, like we did in D.C., like we've done in Memphis, where we're really cleaning up the streets and making our communities safe, letting our kids go to school without fear, letting folks go to restaurants without worrying about getting mugged. And so he and I share the same vision for this country. And if he and I have disagreements or if there's something that he has questions about legally, that it's my job to talk to him about those issues, which I have done for many years and I will continue to do.
0: Okay, let's talk about one of the hurdles you had to get past, not only with Democrats, but with Republicans to get to where you are now, officially confirmed. It had to do with this anti-weaponization fund. All of this stemming from a settlement over an IRS contractor leaking the president's tax records. You have said that fund is no more. It's going away. But there are objections from Democrats who don't believe it's actually dead. Here is Senator Adam Schiff.
10: He refused to put that in writing. He refused to put that under oath. And of course, that raises profound questions given what we already know, and that is they have used Justice Department funds to pay off the president's cronies.
0: Is there any scenario in which that particular fund survives? There are legal challenges as well, I know, still pending on that. Any scenario in which it comes back? Or what do you say to Democrats who say, well, there are other funds and other measures within DOJ you're using to do the same thing?
9: No, I mean, the fund is dead, or whatever word you want to use. It never started. So it's not as if the fund is coming back. It's the fund never started. And Senator Schiff is not being honest. He's not being honest with the American people, and he knows it. So he knows that I have said under oath. He knows that I have put it in writing. He knows that I have said publicly, repeatedly. President Trump said during the cabinet meeting that he understood it was dead. Now, here's the difference between this rhetoric around the fund and the truth. The truth of the matter is President Trump has said for many years that he believes that the Justice Department was weaponized against a lot of Americans, not just January Sixers, but a lot of Americans that had the Justice Department used against them, and it really hurt them financially. He's talked about that on the campaign trail and up to this very recently. He will not stop saying that. And guess what? I agree with him. The Department of Justice over the last several years was weaponized against some people, but we are not using the anti-weaponization fund to compensate to the extent that anybody in this country feels that a tort has been committed against them by the government. They can sue, and that's what Democrats said all along. They said, why can't you just let anybody sue the way the law allows? And that's what we're doing.
0: What about the contours of protection for the president, his sons, and the Trump organization with respect to IRS audits? Can you clarify what remains intact from that?
9: So, and by the way, let's not forget the reason for this lawsuit is that the president, his family, multiple people within the Trump organization had their tax records literally just shared with a lot of people and used against them. And so that's a horrible wrong that was committed against the president and many others. And by the way, nobody gets a dime. He did not get a dime. His kids don't get a dime. The Trump org does not get a dime from this settlement. But what we did do and what remains the case is that any existing audits are no longer. Now, That doesn't mean moving forward, there is no protection. So anything that the president files or that Trump org files going forward, that has nothing to do with it. And it also is only for the people named in the plaintiffs named in the lawsuit.
0: Okay.
9: Again, a lot of rhetoric around that was, I think, used by Democrats to come after me and to come after the president. But that's different than what is actually true.
0: OK, I want to get to executive privilege because there's a new Office of Legal Counsel opinion on this saying that conversations or communications between the president and private advisors under certain circumstances will be protected. Democrats, including Congressman Robert Garcia, say it's a smokescreen. Here's what he said.
11: Imagine now any investigation that Democrats are trying to move forward, subpoenas, Todd Blanche coming back and saying, actually, we're going to use executive privilege and not release these documents. So this is about hiding corruption. It's about allowing the president to do whatever he wants to do.
0: He calls it illegal, unconstitutional. He says courts are going to strike it down.
9: Well, by the way, it is a new legal opinion that we issue, but it was just clarifying existing OLC opinions on this issue. And certain circumstances have to indeed exist. But we have to let a president feel like he can have frank conversations with individuals and get honest feedback about running this country without the risk of it being used by him and others, like what you just heard, in a way that's inappropriate. And so this wasn't any novel legal concept. This wasn't us pushing the law beyond where it already was. It's just saying to make it crystal clear, as the Supreme Court has said, that a president has a right to have clear legal counsel from his advisors. And whether that advisor is getting paid by the federal government isn't the only condition that matters. So just because you're not getting paid, if you're providing the right type of advice, there are circumstances when it should absolutely be privileged. And this was not some new legal theory like some on the left are saying. It was just an expansion and kind of a clarification of existing legal concepts.
0: All right, speaking of the Supreme Court, you all now have an emergency petition there regarding construction on the White House ballroom complex. The 2-1 decision from the DC Circuit against you guys, the majority wrote, the two judges there, this ruling doesn't necessarily mean that defendants may not ultimately construct the ballroom. What it does mean is that the defendants may not do so during the district court's expeditious litigation without securing Congress's authorization as the Constitution and laws require. Why not just go to Congress?
9: Well, as we talked about, and as we just put in brief the Supreme Court earlier this week, we don't believe we have to go to Congress. We believe Congress has already given us the authority to do what we're doing. Many presidents have done a tremendous amount of work to the White House, as they should, and Congress has authorized them to do so. And so we have a fundamental disagreement with those two judges, as we have told the Supreme Court earlier this week, and we'll see. The Supreme Court has briefing established that'll last over the next week or two, and we'll go from there. But President Trump has said for many months now, almost a year, that he has the authority to do this. And he said that because he absolutely does have the authority to do this. And we're hopeful that the Supreme Court recognizes that, and so that we can get the ballroom finished as soon as possible. Remember, yes, it is a ballroom, but it's also a meaningful upgrade and necessary part of the security of this city and the security of the president and his family. And so it's not just about a place for world leaders to come and have dinner. It's also about making sure the president, his family, guests, world leaders are safe when they're in the city.
0: Okay, before you go too, I want to ask you about Anthony Fauci. The Senate Homeland Security Committee on party lines sent over a referral to DOJ about potential contempt charges. Can you give us any timeline or idea on how that may play out?
9: We get referrals a lot, and so we did get the referral from the committee, and we're handling that case like as every American should expect, which is we're looking at it, and we're going to do everything we can. If it needs an investigation and it should be investigated, we will absolutely do that. We can't obviously comment. I know you're not asking me to on ongoing investigations, but yes, we did get the referral from the Senate.
0: Well, I've got a lot more here. We wish you could stay the full hour because there's a lot more to get to, but we appreciate your time. Thank you very much.
9: Absolutely. I'd love to come back. Thank you.
0: Please do. Okay. Congresswoman Alexandria Ocasio-Cortez downplaying woke one, as Republicans say woke two is even worse. So how will Democrats socialists fare in critical primary elections this week? Our Sunday panel previews that next.

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7: The liberation of Kuwait has begun. In conjunction with the forces of our coalition partners, the United States has moved under the code name Operation Desert Storm.
8: Kuwait is liberated. Iraq's army is defeated. Our military objectives are met.
9: I don't know too much about him, but I knew that people was complaining about his apartment smelling. You know, everybody smelled a funny odor, but nobody knew what it was.
10: This is high-tech lynching. I cannot shake off these accusations because they play to the worst stereotypes we have about black men in this country.
11: Because of the HIV virus that I have attained, I will have to retire from the Lakers today.
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13: So she said the other week, AOC, woke one was crazy. She's trying to back away from those comments. Why do you think she's trying to do that? Is she going to run for president?
14: I think so. But if you really look at it, they're all saying the same thing. They're all trying to disavow themselves from saying about crime. And all. We love sanctuary cities. All the things that they said, they're now trying to disavow.
15: President Trump talking with Fox News correspondent Alexis McAdams about Democrats' efforts to downplay past positions while new policies are generating even more controversy. Let's talk about it with our Sunday panel. OutKick columnist Mary Catherine Hamm, former chief of staff to President Trump, Reince Priebus, Fox News senior political analyst Juan Williams, and Jewish Insider editor-in-chief Josh Krasner.

0: Sure, welcome to everyone. So let's start there. The Atlantic says this: most members of the party's elite apparently hope that the ideas from the period will simply recede from public consciousness, mostly through silence, without their needing to repudiate woke one. They go on later in the article to say Republicans have no reason to allow that. Reince?
1: Well, I mean, there's a whole laundry list for the reasons why woke 1.0 is dead. The biggest is Donald Trump. I mean, he crushed woke 1.0. People aren't interested in changing their pronouns, and woke 1 or 2.0, people aren't interested in changing the American idea and who we are as a country. So look, but the problem the Democrats have is that this is where their energy is. This is where middle finger politics resides. This is the debate in the Democratic Party is very, very real. It is alive and well all over the country. It doesn't matter whether you're in Milwaukee, Madison, Lansing, or Detroit. There is a division. And the problem is that if you are a black voter in Milwaukee, you are fairly conservative. You care about safe streets. You don't care about transgenderism. But if you're a rich, white, educated Democrat in Madison, Wisconsin, Francesca Hong seems like a very logical choice. And this is the reality. So they are going to snatch potentially victory from the defeat from the jaws of victory in 2026, and they are now wrestling with this reality. And that's where they are.
0: Well, and Josh, you wrote on this week. You say the headline here is woke 2.0, because we're talking about all these new ideas that Reince mentioned, trades identity politics for Israel bashing. You say bashing Israel and a tolerance for anti-Semitism wasn't really part of the woke equation in the first iteration of the left social justice activism. It is now a litmus test in this new era with major implications for American Jews.
2: Yeah, look, woke 1.0, first of all, has not been rebuked by AOC. She said it was crazy, but there has not been a reckoning of what was crazy. Do you support a lot of the policies Reince was talking about? Defund the police is part of the DSA platform. These same issues that were part of woke 1.0, part of the DSA platform. So they haven't confronted the issues and the substance. But the more worrisome sign, I think, for woke 2.0 is that anti-Israel extremism and a hate or a tolerance of anti-Semitism has been part of the mix. And you're seeing candidates. I think the other big difference is, you know, in woke 1.0, 2018, you had AOC winning her primary, but there weren't a whole lot of socialist candidates running for major office. Now you're seeing them coming out of the woodwork, and you're seeing people who have radical views on America, radical views on Israel, and also embracing a lot of the woke 1.0 views as well, that are running for office in New York, Colorado, Pennsylvania, and across the country, like even including, you know, Wisconsin was a close call, but that was a real example of how bad it got.
0: Or already holding office, and some of the more progressive folks within operating within the Democrat label say that they want the party to try to stop trying to get rid of them, that they want to go even more progressive. Here is Congresswoman Rashida Tlaib.
3: We're showing them no matter how much they try to close the door and Trump might try to cancel us, we ain't going nowhere.
0: Okay, Juan, that's a conversation within your party.
4: No, it's not. I mean, she's
0: having it right there.
4: No, I think there are elements within the Republican Party. Republicans had an insurrection to try to overthrow the government.
0: We can talk about that, but right now.
4: I was trying to say to you that that's an element of the, that what you just played is someone having an expression of her feelings, and she's a legitimate elected official, so she should have her say. But I think what we're going through here is, one, what Alexandria Ocasio-Cortez said was that it was crazy but fruitful. And remember, we're going back to the time of Black Lives Matter and George Floyd being killed by a policeman. And you have had real conversations about police reform subsequently. But what we are experiencing now is Republicans want to talk about trans athletes. They want to talk about defund the police, which obviously has just not become real anywhere. Because they have an unpopular president. I think Fox News has him at 39%, so 60% of the country thinks this is a failed presidency. And we have a very unpopular war. So this is what they want to get away from. They want people to talk about DSA and radical ideas. By the way, you said the idea of America. Boy, that's so wrong.
1: They see America through a lens of grievance.
4: No, you cannot claim a lens of hope and claim the American idea. Oh, Democrats are right with you.
0: But you're talking about getting rid of SCOTUS, the presidency, the borders, all of that stuff. I mean, you guys are having to have that conversation.
4: Look, as I say, the Republicans had an insurrection. They tried to overthrow the government. But the reality is, in political terms, look at this. There was a poll this week that said, for example, on Troy Jackson in Maine, it said, what's your problem with Jackson? What, 55%? 43% said Jackson is too close to DSA, to the radicals, right? But what about Susan Collins? 55% said Susan Collins is too close to Trump.
0: Okay, so since you're getting the polls, let's get into some more of those, because we have these in Michigan as well, Mary Catherine, and you can weigh in on the woke thing too. But in Michigan, we have Mike Rogers up over Abdul El-Sayed by 4 points overall. Independents like Rogers by 5 points. That may be a difference from him. The polling there said, though, versus is El-Sayed too extreme? More people are worried about that in Michigan than they are about Rogers being close to Trump.
5: Right. I think the framing of all these races ends up being, is it going to be a referendum on Trump and the economy, or is it going to be a referendum on the Democratic Socialist weirdo on the other side of the ticket, right? And people look at particularly the trans athletes issue as an easy issue for Democrats to prove they're going to be normal, because a lot of voters say, are you going to do this to us again? The discussion of woke 0.0 implies a woke 2.0, and it's a software update I am not interested in. And it's arguably more militant than the last one because of the anti-Israel part of it, because of the Democratic Socialist Revolutionary part of it. And voters want that answer. And so if you're unable to say these things were bad about this, and I'm going to move off, for instance, an 80-20 issue like trans athletes and women's sports, which Seth Moulton, the only Democrat who backed off of it, had to apologize for, woke 1.0 ain't even done yet, as the voters are seeing it in some of these places. And that's what Democrats must contend with, which is the balance for the Trump question.
0: Okay, you guys are very thoroughly warmed up. So do not go anywhere, because we have a lot more to talk about. We're going to dig into efforts to end the conflict in Iran. But before that, huge developments in several high-profile cases as Luigi Mangione admits to gunning down UnitedHealthcare CEO Brian Thompson, and Alex Murdaugh gets a new murder trial in South Carolina. Attorney Donna Rotuno on what happens next in those cases.

0: I'm Gianna Gelosi with your Fox True Crime Minute. Oregon investigators are raising new concerns over how Astrid Bridges died over 30 years ago. Back on July 2nd, 1993, first responders went to Bridges' home in Gresham after Astrid's husband, John, found her unresponsive outside. Police ruled Astrid's death accidental. She was 45 years old. Investigators say, though, the story sounded familiar. 20 years prior, in July of 1976, John Bridges called Louisville police, saying he found his first wife, Joyce, unresponsive in their home. Joyce Bridges was exhumed in 2015 for an autopsy, and her death was ruled a homicide. Earlier this summer, back in Oregon, the medical examiner re-examined Astrid's injuries and reclassified her death as a homicide, too, launching a new investigation into her death. Investigators in either jurisdiction have not revealed how either woman died. John Bridges is now 86 years old and living in Missouri. Police say they've interviewed him and served a search warrant and consider him a suspect in Astrid's murder. There's more on this story at foxnews.com or subscribe to the Fox True Crime Podcast. I'm Gianna Gelosi with your Fox True Crime Minute.
1: This is House Call for Health. A new study suggests some people with inactive lifestyles may be consuming more protein than they actually need. A review published in the scientific journal Cell Press Blue says that people who take in too much protein may be raising their risk of obesity, inflammation, and other age-related diseases. The review looked at 350 scientific studies and says Americans don't need the extra protein intake and should actually reduce it if they have inactive lifestyles. The review says amino acids with high protein diets appear to activate growth pathways that raises those negative risks for age-related diseases. The review also says reducing protein intake may help slow down the aging process and extend lifespans. The study suggests a hormone that boosts energy, controls blood sugar, and reduces inflammation rises when protein intake is reduced. For more health news, go to foxnewshealth.com. 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
2: Luigi Mangione stalked and murdered Brian Thompson in cold blood on a public sidewalk in Midtown Manhattan. This was not a spontaneous act of violence. It was deliberate, calculated, and premeditated.
3: With today's guilty plea, Mr. Mangione has accepted full responsibility for the death of Brian Thompson.
4: Attorneys on both sides of the Luigi Mangione case talking to reporters after he pled guilty to federal charges in the killing of UnitedHealthcare CEO Brian Thompson on Friday. Joining me now, crime and justice host and Fox News contributor, attorney Donna Rotuno. Great to be back with you and have you on Fox News Sunday.
5: Thanks for having me.
4: Okay, so let's start with the Luigi Mangione case. His team is now trying to get the state charges thrown out based on this guilty plea. That state trial was scheduled to start in September. How good are your chances, do you think, at them getting the state stuff tossed?
5: Well, I think given the double jeopardy laws in New York, they stand a very good chance. I know the state is going to argue that the crimes themselves, although similar fact patterns and obviously one act took place, but that the charges themselves are different. But I'm not so sure that's going to be enough given the law in New York, which is quite different than many other jurisdictions. So I think the defense has a very, very good chance here. The question becomes, though, to what end? Because he's still looking at spending the rest of his life in prison on the federal side.
4: Yeah, let's talk about that because sentencing doesn't come until December. My understanding is life without parole is the absolute top of the sentencing structure for him. The judge has a lot of leeway, though. Federal judges do. So what will be considered and what do you think the outcome might be?
5: So under the federal sentencing guidelines, the judge has to look at a variety of factors. However, given the fact that this was egregious, given the fact that Luigi Mangione was already in a position to win the most serious counts that were levied against him, and now he's faced with the counts that he pled guilty to, I'm not so sure this judge is going to be giving him a lot of grace, given the horrific nature of this case and the entitled action that he took, thinking that because he disagreed fundamentally with the healthcare industry or this company that he had a right to murder somebody on the streets of Manhattan. So you can't think of a much more egregious circumstance for a judge to have to determine a sentence. And you know, Shannon, even if she doesn't give him life, if she gives him decades upon decades upon decades in prison, I mean, even if she gives him 50 or 60 years, which for a murder seems to be a, you know, very light sentence, frankly, odds are he's spending the rest of his life in a federal penitentiary.
4: Yeah, he's a young guy, so those things make a difference. Okay, I want to turn to the Alex Murdaugh case in South Carolina. There was some conduct by the county clerk that ended up, you know, the challenge being successful against his conviction. He is still in jail on financial crimes. He'll be there for decades on that. But he's got a new murder trial starting next April. There was a big hearing you and I were covering together on Friday. I want to put up some of the decisions because this judge did not waste time on some of this stuff. She granted the defense a venue change. How big of a win is that for them?
5: It's a huge win because remember, the whole reason this case was overturned by the Supreme Court in South Carolina is because of Becky Hill, the clerk, who actually spoke to the jury during deliberations and told them that they shouldn't believe Alex Murdaugh's testimony, that he was guilty. She was guiding them along. I mean, it was one of the most egregious things a court personnel could ever do in a case. And so the case was overturned, and now here he is in a position to try this case in another venue, another jurisdiction in that state. And I think it's the right move. There was so much talk about the appearance of impropriety and what took place there and Alec Murdaugh's family being entrenched in that county. And even though, yes, every juror that you talk to is probably going to have heard about this case, at the end of the day, just removing it from that building, at least alone, I think is the right move.
4: So one of the wins for the prosecution was that Murdaugh's 2023 testimony, that earlier case, will be admissible. How big of a win is that for prosecution?
5: It's a huge win. And what the judge did say was it's admissible given the way the evidence comes in the case. So I'm assuming that what will happen is if the prosecutors intend to actually use it once trial is happening, the judge will make more specific rulings depending on the way in which they want to use it. But remember, the prosecutors are in an interesting position here because throughout his testimony, Alex Murdaugh continued to deny any involvement in this. So, you know, using it as a double-edged sword. They can use it to talk about the things that help them, but it also hurts that you have a defendant who's now saying, I didn't do this, and the prosecution would be admitting that in their case in chief. So that's a little contradictory to the ultimate goal.
4: All right, we're going to track that. Judge says it's starting one way or the other in April of 2027. I want to ask you about this case that's playing out now in Texas. McKenna West is a 28-year-old woman, a nurse, a mother herself, who agreed to be a surrogate for a couple. Their contract said if there was a significant fetal anomaly, that there could be a termination of the pregnancy. Apparently about 20 weeks there was a heart issue detected, and the parents said they wanted to move forward with termination. Now, I talked to a representative for the parents who said they never threatened her, that she, by their telling of the story, agreed to a termination, got it scheduled, and then kept delaying it, rescheduling it, until it got to a point where the parents realized she's going to go through with this pregnancy. I'm told that they texted her, we're not going to try to force this termination, but she went to Texas saying she was worried that she would have to undergo an abortion. So the baby has been born, undergoing treatment there now, but this has become a big debate now about surrogacy, about these contracts. Parents have custody for now, the baby's getting medical treatment, but what's your take on the conversation this has sparked?
5: Well, this just sparks so many legal issues and contractual issues. And no matter what you feel about abortion and surrogacy and all these things, you have to remove that from the thought process here. This is true contractual law. And whether or not she violated her contract, because remember, in a surrogacy situation, she is the vessel for carrying a child that is not hers. So you have to look at who has the rights. The contractual rights, I think, are very clear. The parents really were the ones that got to make that decision. But now the baby is here. So you have to say, well, what's the remedy? What are the damages? How do you even qualify these things? So in terms of contractual law 101, there's no doubt she violated the contract because it was the parents' decision whether you would have agreed with that decision or not. Now all we can hope is that this child gets the medical care that he needs and hopefully can live a full life.
4: Yeah, and I'm told that that's what's happening now. The parents are following the medical advice of the doctors there in Texas. Again, the representative tells me they don't have any plans to go after her legally. They just wanted to make sure that they had custody of the child and could make decisions about his care moving forward. We've heard her side of the story too, that she was very afraid that she would be forced into an abortion. So we're going to track that case along with these other two we talked about today. Donna, thank you very much.
5: Thank you, Shannon.
4: All right, be sure to check out Fox's Crime and Justice with Donna Rotunno wherever you like to get your podcasts. All right, up next, new economic data revealing how Americans are feeling about their personal financial situation. Charles Payne of Fox Business joins us to break it down in real terms we can understand and to look at how the conflict in Iran is impacting the bigger economic picture.

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7: That's goal number one. Keep oil and gas cheap for Americans all over right. our country. And then obviously goal number two is ensure that Iran never gets a nuclear weapon. I feel confident we're accomplishing both of those goals.
8: Vice President J.D. Vance on the Trump administration's priorities when it comes to the conflict with Iran, including managing what you're paying at the pump. So how's that going? And what does the latest economic data tell us about how you're feeling out there? So let's ask my colleague over at Fox Business, the host of Making Money with Charles Payne. Charles Payne, welcome to Fox News Sunday.
9: Good morning.
8: Okay, so I want to get to the Iran part of the picture, but let's start because we got some data to break down this week. Inflation, the New York Times reports this, saying government data released this week showed that consumer prices rose 3.4% in July from a year earlier, outpacing 3.2% increase in hourly earnings over the same period. That means for the fourth month in a row, Americans' real wages, how many sandwiches, haircuts, and gallons of gas they can buy with an hour's pay actually fell. Charles, this is something I talked about with Kevin Hassett last week, but how do you think the reality of this is playing out in everyday life for folks?
9: You know, it's interesting, Shannon, because often we'll talk about the American consumer, the American this. There really is no such thing as one

0: Right. So if you look, for instance, at wages, the wage dynamic in this country kind of reflects what's happening with the job dynamic. And we've got this sort of blue collar boom going on right now. It's reflected in manufacturing jobs, electrician jobs, carpenter jobs, this labs job support, even manufacturing, construction. Those things are absolutely soaring. So if you take the bottom 25 percentile for year over year, their wages are up 5.5%, significantly outpacing the rate of inflation. Ironically, it's the 75%, the upper brackets who slowed to 1.5%. The median is up 4.6%. So, you know, quarter to quarter, you might find some nuances that you could say, wow, these are red flags. And certainly we never want to see anything below the rate of inflation, even on a quarterly basis. But a more realistic picture is that the average American has actually gotten a raise that supersedes the rate of inflation for now.
1: So we got a little bit of data on consumer sentiment, because taking all those things into account, people at home when they decide how they're going to spend, these are the headlines from Reuters. U.S. consumer sentiment deteriorates in August. Wall Street Journal, weak retail sales number adds to softening economic data. Financial Times, Americans sour on Donald Trump's economy as affordability strains intensify. So what about perception is reality for a lot of people?
0: You know, it really isn't. That's the ironic thing. So think about this. The consumer sentiment number you're referencing in the stock market peaked at 2000 at an all-time high. Then they plunged. We had that big crash and they both plunged. Since then, the market's gone on to multiple highs. You know, the consumer sentiment never recovered at all. This is the lowest consumer sentiment ever, and it's just gone almost straight down in the line. It might reflect something else, but if you look at data, for instance, the Red Book, which is a weekly data on how much people are spending, that's near all-time highs. Consumer stocks, consumer retail stocks, particularly small businesses, are done extraordinarily well. So, yeah, we do feel this anxiety, but Visa came out with their earnings recently through the roof. So we're spending money, box office. Look at the return of the box office. So it's so crazy because it's a sentiment read. It's another one of these sentiment surveys. I've always said, if you stood in front of a mall with a clipboard, as people were walking and say, how do you feel about the economy? It's terrible. It's this, it's that. Later on, you saw that same person walking out the mall, three bags, right? So it's interesting dynamic. But, you know, I think it might be more reflective from a political point of view than it is from an economic point of view.
1: Quickly, Charles, Secretary Wright says more product is flowing through the Strait of Hormuz. It's increasing. How long until that makes a difference at the pump for folks?
0: So here's one of the big things. One good thing is we see the futures contracts are significantly lower than where oil is now. In other words, the markets believe that it will be lower. We've seen oil come down on headlines dramatically. We peaked at 115 on the closing basis. We've been as low as 68 cents. That's a remarkable decline. When small businesses, who are the majority of gasoline station owners, buy their oil, they buy it in big bulks and they buy it at that current price. So people have to be a little patient. If it's $72 when they buy it, you may see in the news, wow, oil is down to 65. Well, they paid 72. So they got to work that off. And that's why your prices don't change immediately. But I believe by the end of the year, they'll be down significantly.
1: Okay. All right, Charles Payne, great to see you. We'll see you on Fox Business.
0: You too. Thanks a lot.
1: Okay, now for the political impact of the economic news. Our Sunday panel is back. So I want to play something that President Trump said about these gas prices. I believe this was Friday.
2: For you to pay a tiny little bit more for your gasoline, just remember, you're doing it so that a very evil country cannot have, a country really is the number one state sponsor of terror in the world. We don't want to have them have a nuclear weapon. So remember that when you have to pay a little bit more, you're at $4. It's okay. I mean, I'll never apologize. I did the right thing.
1: So MK, how does the White House manage this dual message of like, these bad guys can't have a nuclear weapon, but for now it is going to cost you a little bit more at the pump?
3: Yeah, I understand his point. The nature of democracy is that you must feel people's pain about gas prices or burrito prices, which was the discourse last week, mm-hmm. before you can earn the right to be heard on your argument. Now, he's making the argument in short bits there that it's worth it for this interim pain to get this, you know, evil actor sort of off the stage in this way. And I think that's a worthy argument, but you need to make it in a sustained and sensitive way, both to the military and military families who are putting a lot on the line on these long deployments, and to people at home who are feeling the burden of these gas prices, which is a real thing.
1: Mm-hmm. So Reuters writing about this, saying it's not just that U.S. voters dislike the war. Two-thirds of them tell Reuters Ipsos it should end. They're also losing confidence in Republicans' ability to manage the economy, and these two are related. Trump's war is increasing costs at a time when voters say they want them lowered. Josh, I mean, the midterms are almost here. I mean, literally within a matter of weeks, voting starts in some places.
4: Well, you're also seeing mixed messages from what we heard from the vice.

0: president, and what we heard from the president. The vice president said gas prices and the economy, that's going to be the number one issue. And you heard of the president saying, well, we need to deal with the national security challenges that Iran is continuing to pose to the United States. Ultimately, I think politically for the midterms, voters care about the economy, the economy, the economy. That said, President Trump went to war knowing that Iran's nuclear program, its ballistic missile program, is a very serious threat, not just to the United States, but to the region and the entire world. So Trump would do a bit, I think politically speaking, he hasn't laid out the case for what still needs to be done with Iran, whether we can tolerate, whether we need to continue military engagement, whether we need to focus on diplomacy, that's been off and on. But there's been a lot of mixed messages. You even heard it at the very top levels this week. Vice President talking about the economy, the president saying, hey, we still need to deal with Iran.
1: So Peggy Noonan writes an opinion piece over at the Wall Street Journal, taking all of this stuff in, saying this: Mr. Trump's supporters have always enjoyed his air of certainty. Nothing is that complicated. His common sense will rout the deep state swamp creatures. Now he looks as if he doesn't know what his next move is. He's uncertain. Ryan's fair or no?
2: Not fair. I think it's been pretty clear. The president said no nuclear weapon, open straight, don't attack Americans. We were not in the Situation Room. Obviously, I have to assume that this nuclear threat was extremely serious, because my experience with the president is he was the last guy in the room in the Situation Room that would want to use military force in international conflict. I still think he's that same person, but he's got to balance American politics versus American interests. And the reality is, I do like the explanation. You know, I agree with what you said, but it's an explanation. And we've got 18 congressional seats, and there's only 5,000 people in each of those 18 seats that are going to make a difference. And you need to be able to explain to those 5,000 people. We know what beer they drink. We know how many kids they have. We know how much money they make. And we have to be able to tell them why the gas prices are a little bit too high here. And being wrong on Iran would be catastrophic.
1: Juan, final word to you.
3: Well, I think, you know, this conversation is based on the economic perceptions. And right now, as Peggy Noonan noted in her column, Reuters says, and this is the first time in 20 years, Americans view Democrats as having a better handle on how to manage the economy than Republicans. That's news. I mean, that's big. And what now is the case is that gas prices are tied to the war. You think about food prices that people are complaining about. Well, the farmers have to pay for oil, for fertilizer. That's tied to the war. You think about consumer confidence that you cited. Again, people are unsure about the future of any settlement, any deal on this war. What will it bring? Contrary to what Reince is saying, I don't think that he has been articulate in saying this is going to stop it. We didn't have a problem with traffic through the Strait of Hormuz before. That wasn't the leverage point. It was about the nukes. Now the nukes are like a secondary issue to the strait. People are confused. And this is, I believe, Shannon, 6 months into a war that he said was going to take about 6 weeks.
1: Well, we watch very closely to see where the off-ramps are as negotiations continue there. Panel, thank you very much. Great to see you guys. We'll see you next Sunday. So the WNBA having its most successful season yet, but that's not why the league is making all these headlines. Clay Travis is here on the day's hottest sports stories. He's next.

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6: You may not be able to tell, but that could be the happiest sound on earth. It's a husky dog rolling in a kiddie pool filled with ice in Arizona during triple-digit temperatures. Heidi's Village is a pet adoption center in Phoenix, and for one day every summer, they pour hundreds of pounds of ice into small pools and let the doggos get wild. Heidi spokesperson Dana Close says a maker of packaged ice really came through.
7: We actually had this accidentally happen a few years ago when there was a power outage. Ready Ice was generous enough to call us and say, hey, we'll bring you a bunch of ice. Let's cool these animals down. And so we said yes.

0: now, every year, dogs get to roll in, chomp on, and enjoy ice.
1: Everybody, honestly, during a power outage had such a good time that we're like, let's make this an annual event. And they have been very generous and continue to comply. So every summer, on one of the hotter days, we always plan an ice day.
0: Tick pause. Still NATO Fox News.
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3: He just may be the most successful music composer ever. Sir Paul McCartney talks about how he wrote a song for a movie, which has become one of his most popular songs to perform live.
4: Say, live and let die.
5: I thought, live and let die, it's not the easiest title around. But I thought of the obvious thing, the original expression being live and let live. But I enjoyed writing it. I read the book, I think, on the Saturday, Ian Fleming, original book, rather than look at a film script, so that I'd get my take on it or my feel for it. And then on the Sunday, I sat down at the piano and came quite quickly. I wrote the song. And Linda wrote the little middle bit, which is like a little reggae bit. What does it matter to you? You got a chance to get it. And that was it.
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6: And we've done so much to grow the game over the course of the last 3 years. And it's just like, we keep kicking ourselves when we're down. And that stinks. Like, we've done so much work. This is the 30th year of the WNBA. We're at a great spot. You know, the talent level is as high as it's ever been. Viewership is as high as it's ever been. Every arena selling out. That's not just for us. That's for teams across the league.
7: That is WNBA star Caitlin Clark back in July talking about her hopes that people could focus on the positive things happening within the WNBA. But in more recent days, the league has found itself squarely in the middle of debates about aggressive play and about whether trans athletes are eligible to join the WNBA. Joining us now, Fox News contributor Clay Travis. Great to see you this morning, Clay.
8: Great to see you as well, Shannon. And yes, the WNBA just seems to not be able to get out of its way.
7: Well, here's the thing. Wall Street Journal points out attendance for the 30-year-old league is at an all-time high. Viewership up 15% from last year. And its 15 teams feature a growing stable of household names led by Indiana Fever star Caitlin Clark. So that sounds like a great backdrop for leveraging this growth into more ticket sales, more fans. Are they missing the mark?
8: Yes, they are. And I would actually go back to past years of history when you've had someone new. Caitlin Clark is the goose that laid the golden egg for the WNBA, and you see the numbers reflecting very positively for her. But if you go back and you look at what happened when Venus and Serena Williams joined the Women's Tennis Association, everybody got in line. She looked different, both of those women did, than the typical players. Think about Tiger Woods when he came to the PGA. As a little bit of a maybe a speed bump, but then everybody got in line. Everybody made way more money. The entire organization welcomed them. And I'll give you another one. Ronda Rousey in the UFC. Mm-hmm. Shannon, I bought UFC pay-per-view fights to watch Ronda Rousey fight. I didn't care about the women's UFC at all before her. Most of these leagues, the WTA, the PGA, the UFC, they've all embraced these gifts in a way that the WNBA, frankly, has been unable to do. And I think it's unfortunate because Caitlin Clark has certainly shined a spotlight we've never seen before on the WNBA.
7: Well, and you've got these two former NBA players saying that they're going to declare for the draft. And there are a number of people within the league who say this is a stunt. The WNBA had a meeting this week, and a spokesperson for the league came out and said this: there are no immediate eligibility matters affecting the WNBA, and we strongly denounce the bad faith efforts to use these topics to demean or marginalize others. And we find out the collective bargaining agreement says women can play in the league, but it doesn't define women beyond that. I mean, if players at some point are the ones calling the shots in this collective bargaining agreement, are they going to now face this very public decision for some of them about whether they will vote to allow trans athletes to play alongside them?
8: Yeah, players, coaches, and owners have all said men identifying as women should be welcomed into the league, which Enos Kanter-Freedom and Royce White are calling out by declaring for the WNBA draft. Shannon, it's the WNBA, the Women's National Basketball Association. All they have to do is adopt the same standards as the Women's Tennis Association, the NCAA, the Olympics, and test one time to prove that it's all women. If it's not the WNBA, then it becomes a unisex league. Here's a fact for you from a pure economic perspective. The G League, which is the minor league of the average player makes $45,000 a year. The average WNBA player makes $500,000 a year. There's a lot of people watching us right now that would raise their right hand, Shannon, and say, I identify as a man or a woman. If identifying as a different gender got you 10 times the salary, this is why the WNBA is in crisis. The fact that they can have a meeting with all their league leaders and they can't come up with a basic definition of a woman. Maybe we need to go back to Kindergarten Cop, Shannon, if people remember that Arnold Schwarzenegger movie where little kindergartners could tell us, well, who is a boy and who is a girl.
7: Yeah, we won't play that clip, but they use the anatomically correct language
8: for
7: that.
8: That is accurate.
7: Okay, yeah. So a story that could agree is a feel-good story is I got to ask you about Joshua Baez last night. Called up to the bigs. His first time in the bigs, he hits 3 home runs, making history. Fantastic. I loved watching his family. I mean, he had a ton of them there. Can you imagine showing up for your major league debut and this happens?
8: No, I cannot imagine. I'm sure your husband, Sheldon, who is a major league baseball fan, a lot of people know your brother-in-law, Sid Bream. Mm-hmm. I'm sure they were watching this. What I love, Shannon, was not only the family, the guys in the dugout.
7: Yes.
8: They were in disbelief as they were reacting. This is unprecedented. Never happened before in the history of Major League Baseball. It felt like we were watching a real-life movie that was playing out that none of us would have believed was real if it were actually a Hollywood story.
7: Yeah, I'm not sure you could have scripted that. But listen, I think baseball is one of those games that brings a lot of joy. Football coming too, which is my personal favorite. I know yours.
8: Amen.
7: As well. We'll look for all of your coverage on that and maybe catch up for a game on the road, Clay. Thank you.
8: For sure. Can't wait. We're almost to football season. Hallelujah.
7: I can smell it. Okay.
8: Yes.
7: Clay, thanks so much. See you soon.
8: Thank you, Shannon.
7: Be sure to tune in next Fox News Sunday. We're going to be live on the track, National Mall here in Washington, the Freedom 250 IndyCar Grand Prix. Yes, we are trying to figure out how we're going to manage the noise level, but we want to take you straight to the action, and that is where we'll be next Sunday. Thank you so much for joining us. I'm Shannon Bream. Have a fantastic week. We'll see you next Fox News Sunday.

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1: Downgrade. Lala continues to lash Hawaii. I'm Ann Carrick, Fox News. Lala downgraded from hurricane to tropical storm, but it is not done. Fox Weather's Katie Byrne in Honolulu.
2: We've already seen significant impacts over on the Big Island, and in fact, there are search and rescue teams underway right now because of two homes at least that have been swept away because of a ton of rain. 3 feet of rain was recorded in one spot right outside of Hilo. We also know officials have confirmed one person has died in a storm-related car accident over on that island as well. Roughly 70% of customers on the Big Island don't have power right now. More than 100,000 without power across the entire state. Officials are also warning about how strong these winds will be. Not only could we see flooding, but we could see these winds pick up debris and send them flying.
1: Hundreds of people already evacuated from their homes. FEMA approved an emergency declaration for Indiana to provide federal disaster assistance. Heavy rain in Indiana is blamed for deadly flooding, and more rain is expected. At least 6 people are dead, several others missing. More from Fox Weather's Adam Klotz.
3: Some of these communities, 1 foot of total rainfall, still could see a little bit of rain. The ground is saturated, right? So additional rain could cause a problem. But those really big, heavy rains, hopefully those are winding down at this point. We saw plenty of rivers get up near major flood stage or moderate flood stages. They peaked, they crested, and now we're just going to kind of watch those move on downstream. Still at least some risk of some rain moving across the state of Indiana, but nothing like the last 4 or 5 days. There are still flood watches, flash flood warnings out there across central Indiana. And then most of the heavier rains actually going to move more towards the Appalachian Mountains here for your day today.
1: And in Hawaii, Governor Josh Green also declaring a state of emergency and dozens of National Guard members on standby for deployment where they have received 2 or 3 feet of rain. 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

0: time once again. This is Heroes on the Talk of Pittsburgh 1320 WJAS, presenting in conjunction with the Carnegie Hero Fund Commission. Daryl Grandy, Eric Zarin, doing what we do every weekend here on the Talk of Pittsburgh 1320 WJAS, presenting in conjunction with the Carnegie Hero Fund Commission, local and operation, international in scope. 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The Carnegie Hero Fund awards the Carnegie Medal to individuals in the U.S. and Canada who risk death or serious physical injury to an extraordinary degree, saving or attempting to save the lives of others. That is the mission statement from Andrew Carnegie himself back in 1904, the year the Carnegie Hero Fund Commission was founded. By the way, Heroes, also sponsored by St. Barnabas Health System. 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And talking about the start of the Carnegie Hero Fund Commission back in 1904, of course, joined as always by Eric Zarin, the president of the Carnegie Hero Fund Commission, who is not, just to be clear for the record, present for the start of the Carnegie Hero Fund Commission in 1904. You're not quite that grizzled, as it were, but... This is a very, very important series of shows because we're talking about the very subject and the very nature of the heroism that spurred Andrew Carnegie's interest in the Carnegie Hero Fund Commission's beginning and development in the first place, are we not?
1: Yeah, in so many respects, Daryl, it's great to be with you, but in so many respects, it's right at the heart of it.
0: Yes.
1: And a number of different kind of intersecting threads.
0: Sure.
1: The establishment of the fund, as you said, came from Carnegie's heart. Miners, you know, had to have kind of a special place. They were, by extension, in a way, they were certainly part of kind of like the steel making world.
0: Yes.
1: You know, steel was tied to coal and ores that are essential in the steel making process, all kind of involved in the larger great effort, so important to our society, moving us, keeping the power on, as you've said. And so he was really emotionally affected by the Hardwick mine disaster, the largest mine disaster in the United States in the time, 1904, when it occurred. And he was so shaken by it and moved by it, and moved by the heroism by two men who went in to try to effect rescues in the mines, that he immediately, you know, put into action what he had long felt and talked about at times, and that was, you know, recognizing civilian heroism in the United States and Canada. He would go on to establish hero funds in 10 European countries, 8 of which are still in operation. So this was the impetus for Carnegie. It all came from a mine disaster and heroism exhibited in the mines. But it also ties to, you know, for us and many of your listeners, this is close to us. It's
0: sure.
1: In our blood, mining, this region, the Commonwealth of Pennsylvania, you know, West Virginia, and where we come from and how we live. And I think what these stories have proven, the ones we've shared so far, and what they will continue to share, is that, you know, this way of life isn't the only thing in our blood. It's also heroism is in our blood. Courage and heroism and selflessness, the capacity for selflessness. And that's what we see over and over again. That's the larger thread, then, that runs through the work of the Hero Fund and recognizing these heroes through the generations in many geographic areas, but they all exhibit that same willingness to risk themselves to save others, often a stranger. Now, in these cases that we're talking about, the mining cases, they're saving others that are within that mining, you know, kind of family, that community.
0: Sure.
1: But no less heroic. And what they do really every day, in a sense, can be considered heroic itself because they work in very dangerous conditions that we too often take for granted.
0: I mentioned the CarnegieHero.org website, and there's a page on the website that features a story about the Carnegie Hero Fund remembering the victims of the Hardwick mine disaster 113 years later. There's a video I spy a certain friend of mine at the monument, delivering flowers to the monument in 2017, and there's a YouTube clip as well. And because I was going to ask you a specific question. I was looking it up during your what you were saying there. And more than a century ago, January 25th, 1904, a massive explosion tore through the 200-foot-deep Hardwick mine in southwestern Pennsylvania. I'm reading from the Carnegie Hero website, claiming the lives of 179 miners and two rescue volunteers. The accident was described in a pamphlet, because that's what they did in 1904, published shortly after the disaster, quote, as if the earth suddenly parted and had broken in two. That was the depth and breadth of the of that. Immediately after the explosion, calls went out for volunteers for the aid. Selwyn Taylor and Daniel Lyle, 42 and 43 respectively, both entered the Hardwick mine in an attempt to locate any survivors, but they both died. In New York, news of the tragedy reached Andrew Carnegie. I thought over the idea of a hero fund for years, and the Hardwick mine disaster brought to a head. Those were his exact words. 6 weeks later, he penned the commission's deed of trust, and the rest is history in that regard. In your work as the president of the Carnegie Hero Fund Commission, and just being where you are with that, and the fact that heroism and Carnegie and Andrew Carnegie, and everything else is sort of all around you as part of your everyday. Have you ever, or have you, or can you readily access more, we have the line, but more of what Andrew Carnegie said, thought, felt, was inspired by, actual words, actual deeds, etc., of his thoughts about the Hardwick Mine disaster? Do you have any sort of informal scribblings, as it were, about his thoughts about it?
1: Oh, without a doubt. And actually, one of the things that we know, the deed of trust is our founding document.
0: Yes.
1: But one of its very important, I'd say its primary precursor is a letter that Carnegie wrote immediately after the disaster to Charles Taylor, who would become the first president of the Eurofund. And we were able to acquire that original letter some years back at auction, and we have it displayed in our, we refer to it often. And Carnegie clearly, said, I can't, in writing, in his, pencil writing, I can't get the widows and children of the mine out of my head. And in that letter, he imparted the impact that that disaster had in Carnegie's psyche, his heart and mind. And in that letter, he is directing Taylor to move forward. He gives him instruction, and he says, basically, this work is to begin. It will never end. And we need to honor these true heroes of civilization. And Taylor and Lyle, the two heroes of the Hardwick Mine disaster that you mentioned, they're the forefathers of all Carnegie heroes that would follow. And their heroism so touched Carnegie that he then felt compelled. He could do nothing other than to put this all in motion. It was the moment to do so. And Taylor and Lyle, who operated, acted from places of safety, went in and sacrificed their lives for others. And so, although they weren't Carnegie heroes for the fact that the Carnegie Hero Fund Commission did not yet exist, Carnegie recognized their heroism in establishing the commission, provided for their families, and actually had two gold medals.
0: Okay.
1: Not Carnegie medals, but gold medals given to the families, produced and given to the families.
0: And
1: the whereabouts of those medals are unknown at this time. They kind of disappeared through years, but Taylor and Lyle were the forefathers.
0: I was looking that up as you were going along, if in fact they were recipients, and as you said, they're not. But that it's sort of like for like any other industry, which of course Andrew Carnegie is a titan of industry. Like any other industry, you got to have a prototype of your product, right? You got to have a prototype of your service or your product, and a version 1.0 of what you're going to be putting out to the public there. And I guess those gold medals that he gave to Taylor and Lyle for their heroic actions in the Hardwick Mine disaster are sort of the prototype for what would become the Carnegie Hero Fund Commission. So he's sort of acting as a businessman would in that regard.
1: That's right. We start our history before, April 1904.
0: Yes.
1: It really starts, I wouldn't even say it starts January 25th, 1904 at the Hardwick Mine disaster.
0: Right.
1: That's what kind of kicks it off formally. But to your question, there's plenty of evidence even before Hardwick that Carnegie had made public comments in public speeches about the importance of the recognition of non-military heroism, essentially civilian heroism, in exhibiting the same level of valor and selflessness and heroism as do military heroes. So it was all building up. It was there. It was building. It was evolving. And then Hardwick put it all into motion through Andrew Carnegie's benevolence and his vision.
0: Sure.
1: Again, it's more than just the gift of $5 million at the time to get this started. The vision that he put into motion that's been carried forward for 122 years now.
0: And I think that's probably a bigger overarching point. I mean, it's not like if there was no Hardwick Mine disaster, there would be no Carnegie Hero Fund Commission. It was sort of, there was an overwhelming sense of inevitability with that being an actual thing that was going to be happening, in Carnegie's mind, anything be damned. The Hardwick Mine disaster, tragic as it is, was the pinpoint impetus for him to, okay, let's get this ball rolling right now.
1: That's exactly right. Yeah, that's exactly right. And I think that gives the whole idea and Carnegie's concept of recognizing civilian heroes and providing for it gives it depth and breadth because, it's something that didn't emanate from the Hardwick Mine, but it probably was, and its speculation was inevitable, probably, because of his recorded thinking on the topic. But it was clear to him, and Carnegie leapt at the chance. He knew clearly in his heart and mind. And again, I can't get the widows and children of the mine out of my head. It struck him deeply. It affected him deeply. And we don't often see that kind of emotion coming from Carnegie. He was a very hardened businessman, and that may be reflected. These types of things, these glimpses aren't public record, but we have a glimpse of it from the inside. And I'm sure the other Carnegie institutions institutions do, but we relish it and we hold it dear and we exhibit it, and it was the start of everything we do.
0: Indeed it is. Let's take a quick break. 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I will be back on there playing the home game with these tales as Eric regales us after the break. But by the way, Heroes also presented is sponsored by the St. Barnabas Health System. 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And I'll be right back after this. More of Heroes here on the Talk of Pittsburgh, 1320 WJAS. More to come. Stay close. To be awarded the Carnegie Medal, a person must take on extraordinary risks to save the life of another person. The Carnegie Hero Fund has recognized more than 10,000 people in the U.S. and Canada for rescues from perils that range from burning vehicles and drownings to suffocation and assault. 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Back at it with the Heroes here with the Talk of Pittsburgh, 1320 WJAS, Carnegie Hero Fund Commission. 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So Eric Zarin, president of the Carnegie Hero Fund Commission. Without any further ado, let's get to more of these stories involving miners and heroic acts that have gone down in the mines. Different ballgame when we get down below this surface of Earth here.
1: Yeah, this next is a story of an heroic rescue from January 1959.
0: All right.
1: And at that time, Amadeo Pancotti helped to save Louis C. Randazza and others from drowning in Pittston, Pennsylvania. The floodwaters from the Susquehanna River broke through into the River Slope Mine and collapsed the rock above an abandoned air shaft. And water rushed into the mine at high speed, rapidly flooded the passageways, and trapped dozens of miners underground.
0: Wow.
1: Just horrific. Pancotti was age 50. He was a miner timberman, and he was among a group of 33 men who attempted to escape through higher mine passages after their normal exit became blocked by rising water. And guided by an inspector's map, seven men eventually reached an abandoned air shaft but found its outlet blocked by debris. They believed they could dig through it to the surface, so they started to tunnel upward. Pancotti used a loose board to create an opening in the narrow passage through which fresh air could be felt. After the others enlarged the opening, the men climbed onto the debris at the bottom of the air shaft. They discovered they were still about 50 feet below the surface, surrounded by nearly vertical sandstone walls with only tiny projections for handholds. And as floodwaters continued to rise in the mine, Pancotti believed that unless help reached them quickly, the trapped miners, which included 26 others, still lost elsewhere in the mine, they would likely drown. And although the other men warned Pancotti that an attempt to climb the shaft would almost certainly be fatal, he insisted there was no other way to summon help. So after he removed his slippery gloves, Pancotti climbed onto a man's shoulders to gain

0: his first foothold. He used projections, often no more than 2 inches wide, to slowly work his way up the nearly vertical wall. At times, he had to scrape away loose dirt and thin ice to secure a grip. Several times, he was forced to move away from the opposite wall, which left him supported only by his fingers and toes. About 10 feet below the surface, Pancotti exhausted all available handholds. He then noticed a small sapling that protruded from a crack in the rock. After he cautiously tested it with part of his weight and trusted it enough to reach higher, he finally completed the climb to the surface after about 10 minutes. Pancotti immediately ran to the mine office to report the trapped men. Rescue crews were organized at once. Wow. Rescuers quickly used a steel cable to bring Randazza and two others to the surface through the air shaft. A rescue team then entered the shaft and located three more men, all in shock, and brought them safely to the surface. Additional rescue crews continued to search the mine, and about an hour later located the remaining 26 miners who had been separated from Pancotti's group. Within 24 hours, the air shaft through which the men had escaped was completely flooded. 12 other miners trapped elsewhere in the mine were never found. Pancotti suffered bruises during the climb and developed a severe cold that lasted about 2 months, but he recovered, and he received the Carnegie Medal for heroism.
1: Wow.
0: So this is kind of a unique one in that his risk was primarily from leaving a place, not necessarily of safety,
2: right,
0: but taking on the additional risk of the climb to notify others or else all were doomed.
1: Yeah, and that is kind of an interesting little asterisk to these stories here, that normally when we talk about the Carnegie Hero Fund Commission, the parameters of the hero medals, it usually is, quote-unquote, from people acting, quote-unquote, from a point of safety. In this case, the mine itself is not really that much, from a point of point of safety, as it were, in this case, and also factoring into this, and I'm playing along at home with the CarnegieHero.org website, not just rising water, but rising water in January of 1959, which is not exactly the warmest water and warmest of circumstances either.
0: No, that's exactly right, Darrell. That's a really important thing to point out. It talks about the ice on the walls, that he would have to walk away to try to even get a grip.
1: Right.
0: Well, try to get a grip of a warm, dry wall is one thing.
1: Yeah.
0: That's enough, right? But a wet, cold, frozen wall when your hands are freezing.
1: Mm-hmm.
0: And those are the little elements that, again, reading it and hearing it is one thing, but let's try to put ourselves in that moment, because we've all been cold.
1: We've all had
0: cramped fingers. We all know all of the extra things that as human beings and physical beings with physical limitations, all of those things that are part of the reality of these incidents as they exist outside of the printed page.
1: And
0: it's the reality of it, and it all factors in.
1: And it's wild because it speaks to, and we've talked about this many times before, it speaks to the breadth and the depth of the reporting. Can't really put this one on your crew, but of the Carnegie Hero Fund Commission's investigative team and the investigative nature of these reports. And every one of these cases comes with a very thorough, detailed layout of what happened from point A to point B. I mean, the writing involved here on the website, and this isn't the old-timey writing we like to make sport of from time to time from a newspaper. This is writing that puts you there, that puts the reader, here I am in sunny western Pennsylvania in the summertime in August, in the mine right alongside Amedeo Pancotti.
0: Yeah, and there's such pride back from the beginning, and certainly current day. There's so much pride that goes into the thoroughness of the investigations that we do, and it's for a lot of really important reasons.
1: Sure.
0: Primarily to get it right.
1: Right. Yes. Yes.
0: To understand what happened and not underplay or overplay what contributed to the risk in relation to the rescuer's actions. We want to understand it completely for awarding consideration purposes and then also for posterity.
1: Sure, sure.
0: As I always say, we want to keep these stories and the heroism alive forever. And right. We want to keep all aspects of it alive forever. And if it's missed initially, it can never be recaptured.
1: Yeah, and that's sort of the, you know, that accuracy is really the wrong word, but more the direct telling of the story as it went down. There are no fishtails here. There's no anything that can be described as extrapolation or exaggeration here. This is as the story went down, to the best of your knowledge and investigative capabilities of the Carnegie Hero Fund Commission. That's why the thoroughness and the depth to which these are reported, and that you're sharing it with our listeners, and that I'm reading it here at the CarnegieHero.org website, it's fascinating because, again, it puts you there. This isn't the who, what, when, where, why. This is a lot more deeper than that.
0: Yeah, and it's the primary aspects and even the smaller aspects that matter.
1: Yes.
0: that are important in capturing it, the facts. And, you know, January 22nd, 1959, Daryl, you know, if we were to ask ourselves today, was that a cold day? You know, what was it like? And we can, I mean, with certain, I guess with, you know, with advances in our ability to search those things on the internet, we could probably get a general idea, but there's no better time to capture what happened is as close to January 22nd, 1959 as you can, which was, you know, in another letter that Carnegie wrote to the president of the commission way back in the day, you know, he made that statement. He said, as soon as something happens, when there's an incident, have your agent on the ground as soon as possible.
1: Yes.
0: And so that was important even from Carnegie's hand,
1: right,
0: is that as soon as you can get there,
1: right,
0: the better, to get the facts and to lend support.
1: Exactly. And that's sort of a, you know, because you're part of that team. I mean, it's one thing you're operating with the Carnegie Hero Fund Commission and doing what you do within the context and the framework of the Carnegie Hero Fund Commission. But that's a great point by Carnegie. You're part of a team. You're part of a team that is helping the situation, in this case, helping to document the situation, helping to get what happened to the people so that awareness can be raised of the situation. Information can be generated and garnered from the situation.
0: That's exactly right. It's important primarily for the reporting and the awarding aspects of what we have done and have always done and currently do, but also for the support. You know, get it right. Who's in need? What has the damage been? What's
1: sure.
0: the toll that's been paid by the rescuers, by their families, by the community? And, you know, and there are many instances, as we've talked about on previous editions of this broadcast, where, you know, for whatever reason, an individual, either individual Carnegie medals could not be, you know, established,
1: right.
0: Weren't appropriate, or in addition to Carnegie medals that were bestowed, there was action taken by the commission when there was just larger, you know, tragedies and incidents where they could be of help per Carnegie's direction in the deed of trust. So it's a multifaceted approach. It's recognition, it's support, but then also on the lookout for things, disasters that affect a large number of people where, you know, selflessness was exhibited.
1: And I'm sure there's probably some ancillary benefits here. We have a few minutes left to go here. I'm sure there's probably some ancillary benefits to not just what you do in the Carnegie Hero Fund Commission, but I'm sure throughout time, throughout the 122-year history of what you do and the 10,000-plus caseload, I'm sure in the process of doing what you do on a daily basis, there have been ancillary benefits down the line. There have been changes made to systems. There have been changes made to, you know, systems to make things safer, to make things more efficient in terms of rescues and future rescues and even a warning sign or something. I'm being very superficious, but a warning sign or something along the way where your efforts go far beyond the mere documentation and eventual awarding of a medal, where I'm sure the investigative process that you and your team and past teams have undergone for these cases have in fact gone to a greater good, where things are discovered or things are revealed to help the overall situation. Maybe a police investigation or something along the lines of what happened, where your efforts helped a greater good beyond the framework and the umbrella of the Carnegie Hero Fund Commission.
0: Well, yeah, that's true, Daryl, because, I mean, our investigations, although they have a specific, unique focus,
1: they're
0: as thorough as any other investigation that's conducted for any other purpose. So, especially now, over time, we've created, we've become somewhat bellwether or a resource.
1: Sure.
0: For information on safety incidents, on things that have happened, past and present. So, which again, to mention it again and give it a quick plug,
1: sure.
0: The research, the data and research partnership with the University of Pittsburgh, what we call the HERO, the HERO-inspired research and outreach project.
1: Yes.
0: is going to digitize and make available all with AI search capability all of the records of the commission, so that we can now fully grasp and sure. fully serve that kind of. I don't know if it was in. I like to think it was kind of an informed guess that was also part of Carnegie's ultimate plan for the commission.
1: Sure,
0: is that it would become not only to tell the stories is certainly that's clear.
1: Sure,
0: keep the heroism alive and have an impact on others within society was certainly clear in Carnegie's mind. Whether he wanted it to be kind of a resource and an information depository
1: yes.
0: about incidents through the years and safety, and I like to think that, you know, as smart as Carnegie was, I wouldn't rule it out.
1: Yeah, I'm sure. I doubt that in all your research and all your the archives at the Carnegie Hero Fund Commission's home office, I'm sure that the word internet never never came from Carnegie's lips or pen, but in kind, in theory, in spirit, I'm sure he had that sort of inclination back in the day that's what this would all lead to.
0: Yeah, and he couldn't conceive it, I'm sure, as in specific terms, but right. he was all over technology in his day.
1: Indeed. So wrapping things up here, we got a fantastic tale out of this one, and we got more tales to come in the next few weeks about the Carnegie Hero Fund Commission's almost core competency of mining, the nature of peril that started it all for Carnegie, referencing the 1904 Hawick mine disaster. And we'll keep this going next week. 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Enjoy the rest of your weekend. We'll see you right back here with more Tales of Heroism, Mining Edition, in 7 days.

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8: From Louisiana to California, Nevada to New Jersey, this is American Radio Journal. On this edition, a small business succession crisis is gripping the United States as the baby boom generation retires, leaving the future of their business in doubt. Will Fry of American Operator is here to discuss. The primary election season rolled into Minnesota and Wisconsin this past week. Scott Parkinson from the Club for Growth has the real story on results. Low-cost Spirit Airlines has gone out of business, and government meddling deserves some of the blame. Eric Boehm and Joe Lancaster of Reason Magazine have details. And the Tax the Rich movement has some states planning to implement a billionaire's tax. That is backfiring. Jonathan Williams from the American Legislative Exchange Council has this week's American Radio Journal commentary. I'm Loman Henry, and welcome to American Radio Journal. When the owner of a small business decides to retire, there often is no one lined up to take over, resulting in large private equity firms snapping up the business. Here to talk about the succession crisis is Will Fry. He is founder and CEO of American Operator. Will, welcome to American Radio Journal. Will, you are founder and CEO of American Operator, an interesting name for a business. Want to tell me what the business is and what goals you are trying to accomplish with American Operator?
9: So American Operator, we're tackling the succession crisis happening in this country where you have millions of small businesses and their owners are facing retirement. Their kids aren't taking it over at the rate that they used to. These are critical employers in their communities, sources of wealth in their communities. What we do is we come in and we buy the business from the retiring owner, and we partner with a local operator who becomes the majority owner over the course of about a decade. And that piece is really important to us because our mission statement is revive the American dream. And we want a world where small businesses are healthy, where wealth is staying local, where ownership is staying local, and that people still believe that tomorrow can be better than today and that hard work and grit counts for something.
8: When you talk about small business as well, give us an idea of the scope of small business and what they do throughout the economy in towns large and small, cities large and small.
9: There are 30 million small businesses in the U.S. Of those 30 million, around 6 million are employers, meaning it's not just a sole proprietorship. Those 6 million businesses employ over 60 million Americans. They are accountable for over 43% of our country's GDP. And more important than either of those is that over the past 25 years, they've created 2 out of every 3 jobs. So it's a little counterintuitive, but almost all job creation comes from small businesses, not the corporate America, Meta, Amazon, Facebooks of the world. And they're also a huge source of social cohesion. So Gallup does a poll every year, they've done it for decades, of the top institutions that Americans trust. Every single year they've run that poll, small businesses are number one. They're even above the military, obviously above Congress. And I think the reason for that is that they create a sense of community, a sense of belonging to their customers, to their employers. And so for us, it's really important that this kind of special part of the American economy and the American way of life is still here for decades to come.
8: Now, this way of life, American way of life, small businesses, a lot of times, as you mentioned, they're family-operated affairs. And what happens, Will, if it's a family-operated business, but after one or two or even more generations, there's nobody in the family who really wants to get into the business, then what happens to it?
9: Well, today, the options owners have are kind of twofold. They can shut the business down and sell off the equipment. You see that happening a lot in the manufacturing sector, which is, it's bad not only for that business and for the employees and for the owners, but it's also bad for our country from a national security point of view. So that's kind of door number one. Door number two is they can sell to one of these Wall Street firms, and there's no shortage of them. There are over 17,000 private equity funds in America who will buy up the company, they'll rebrand it, they'll merge it into other companies and kind of play financial engineering games. And from our vantage point, that's not the ideal outcome either, because those jobs often are getting taken out of the community. The profits from that business aren't getting reinvested. They're getting shipped out to New York or Greenwich or wherever these folks live. And so those are the two options. To put the scale of the problem into perspective, 20 years ago, around 30% of the time, a retiring owner would pass it to their child. That number today is 3%. And so an entire generation of Americans has been trained, encouraged, incentivized to not go into the family business, to go to try to get a 4-year degree, go into, you know, law, go into healthcare, go into IT. And then when those owners get to retirement, they realize, oh my, what happened to my exit plan?
8: So what can businesses do to plan for that? Is there any way that somebody who is the owner of a small business, maybe 3, 4, 5 years away from wanting to retire, are there steps they can take?
9: There are. And I would say that the sooner you get started, the better. I think the unfortunate thing that we often see is that when it comes close time to retire, folks are thinking about this just a year in advance or 6 months in advance. And the stats are over 70% of business owners don't have an exit plan, meaning only 30% do. The irony is only 30% of Americans floss every morning. So it's kind of that same preventative medicine, doing things today that are going to help you out in the future. I would love to see that percentage increase for more people to put together an exit plan. My kind of three-step process, if you will, would be one, understand how much you need to retire. The goal is not for you to just keep on running this business until you're 80 or 90. You want to be able to understand how much do you need so that you can go spend time with your grandkids, spend time with your wife, have kind of a second chapter in life. The second piece is how much is your business worth today? And oftentimes that number is going to be below the number that you need to retire. And so then comes the third step, which is how can you bridge that gap? How can you get from how much it is today to how much you need to retire? And there are a variety of kind of levers you can pull as a small business owner. One of the best, in my opinion, is to try to groom an internal successor. Someone who has been working in the business for 5-10 years, they understand the industry really well, they have the trust of the employees, they have the trust of the customers, you can bring them up on your way of thinking. And one of the tests of knowing, hey, do you actually have a really good internal candidate, is can you go on vacation for 2 to 3 weeks at a time? I think you would be surprised at the number of owners who say, no, I can't. The most I can do is a week. And even when I'm on vacation for a week, I'm always on my phone. I'm always on my laptop. And so I think you want to try to really be able to invest in delegating and training up the people around you at your company.
8: We have been talking about the small business succession crisis and how small businesses can move from one owner and generation to the next with Will Fry, who is founder and CEO of American Operator. Will, where can folks go if they want to learn more about your business? And maybe they have a small business of their own that they're looking to find a successor for.
9: Yeah, they can visit our website at AmericanOperator.com. If you are getting close to retirement and you want to chat about exit options, we'd love to meet you to hear your story to see if we can help. If you're an operator and you want a shot at the American dream and becoming an owner, you can reach out there as well. And then separately, we have an advocacy arm called locallyownedandoperated.org, where if you're earlier in your ownership journey, you want resources, a community of local businesses, you can go there, you can get a certification, and you can really build a community of other owners.
8: Will Fry of American Operator. Will, thank you for being with us. Appreciate it.
9: Thanks so much for having me.
8: Scott Parkinson at the Club for Growth. We have been going state by state through the August primary season. A lot of action this week and coming up next. We're going to talk about all of it with Scott Parkinson. Scott, as always, good to have you with us.
10: Thanks for having me back, Loman.
8: We had primaries in several states here, Scott. Once again, there looked like there was a head of steam behind the so-called Democrat Socialist candidates and didn't quite hold up to what the polling had predicted. So let's start in Wisconsin, I guess your home state, a very important gubernatorial race. What occurred there?
10: That's right. I was born and raised in Wisconsin, and I've been on the D.C. area now for 21 years, if you can believe it. But in Wisconsin, they had a very, very competitive primary to nominate the Democrat to take on Tom Tiffany in the Wisconsin governor's race. And for a long time, Francisca Hong was considered the front runner. She is one of those DSA candidates. She's well known for wanting to cancel holidays and being afraid of white people and not even liking Culver's, which is a Sauk County original fast food restaurant. And so you had people like Sarah Rodriguez and Mandela Barnes and others that decided to drop out of the race over the last couple of months because Hong was viewed as this really, really solid front runner and representative of what the progressive left and DSA movement has wanted. But the problem with that was current Democrat Governor Tony Evers was strongly opposing Francisca Hong. He thought that she was somebody that would not be able to win a general election against Tom Tiffany and was just really worried about all the opposition research that existed on her. So for several weeks, he campaigned hard for David Crowley, Milwaukee County executive. When

0: counting the votes and finding different thumb drives, the final results were that Francisca Hong lost 39.33% to 39.81%, which was only about 3,800 votes. And that was a big upset because a lot of the polling in Wisconsin from these Democrat polling firms showed her winning by over 20%. I would call this pretty much the upset of the election cycle so far for those Democrats. So we'll see how Crowley does over the next 2 months as folks begin to vet him and see all the things that he said. I know he's already got a comment out there about being upset with Christmas dinner, but Tom Tiffany, the U.S. representative from the 7th Congressional District right now, he's our Republican nominee taking on David Crowley in the general election on November 3rd.
1: Meanwhile, we'll go south to the Palmetto State, South Carolina. Sadly, of course, incumbent U.S. Senator Lindsey Graham passed away a number of weeks back. So a special primary election to select a replacement candidate for him as he was in cycle and running for re-election to his six-year term. They had that primary this past week, but a bit inconclusive?
0: That's right. Darlene Graham, Lindsey Graham's sister, received the temporary appointment from Governor McMaster. She had the endorsement of President Trump. And she did finish in first place in this Republican primary, but she didn't finish over 50%, which would be necessary to avoid a runoff election on August 25th. In fact, Graham only received 32.7% of the vote. And then you had Ralph Norman, another U.S. representative from South Carolina, who was previously running for governor and lost that primary. Ralph took second place with 24.6%. And then another U.S. representative, Russell Fry, was in third place with 19.6, and former governor Mark Sanford had 14.9%, and then several other candidates finished below that. I highlight all of this, Loman, because 32.7% with the Trump endorsement is pretty much an underperformance. And runoff elections can be sort of fascinating because often other candidates' support consolidates around the second place finisher. So we're going to see how that campaign goes for Ralph Norman and Darlene Graham over the next 2 weeks. Obviously got the Charleston and Columbia areas where the Graham family have been very well known. And then you've got areas like Greenville, where Ralph Norman up in the northern part of the state has been a very, very strong candidate alongside the eastern part of the state where Russell Fry is representing. So we're going to be watching that very closely.
1: And as this primary season progresses next week, once again, we are going to be having a number of primaries, most notably in the Sunshine State of Florida, and some key primaries there. Club for Growth issued an endorsement this past week. Want to give us a look ahead at Florida?
0: Well, Florida has really seven competitive Republican primaries when you look at the redistricting and the retirements that we've seen in 2026. The Club for Growth PAC endorsed Michael Carbonara in Florida's 22nd Congressional District. Carbonara is a fintech entrepreneur. He's somebody that is running for office for the first time. This is a district that incumbent Democrat Lois Frankel has been representing, but she announced she would actually slide over to Florida's 23rd Congressional District following that redistricting from earlier this year. We think that Carbonara is a solid candidate that believes in these economic freedom ideas that we support. He's a self-made entrepreneur. We're just really excited about the opportunity that he has, and we hope to win that primary on Tuesday, August 18th. There's other big races from the Naples area to the Orlando district, even all the way up in the Panhandle in the 2nd District. A lot of solid Republican candidates there. If you're listening and you're in Florida, we would obviously encourage you to do your research. You can learn more about all the candidates that the club is supporting on clubforgrowth.org, including Byron Donald, who is going to win the Republican nomination to be the next governor of Florida.
1: Yeah, this is, what, a term-limited situation there, so Governor Ron DeSantis could not run again. Is that the case?
0: Yeah, that's exactly right. You know, Governor DeSantis, hard to believe when he won the primary in 2018, I was working with him, and that was a pretty exciting time. But 8 years goes fast. Byron, I think, is just going to be good continuation of a lot of the DeSantis policies, a solid conservative, and really somebody that I think has the leadership capabilities to keep the Sunshine State strong.
1: Scott Parkinson from the Club for Growth. Scott, tell us a bit about the club.
0: Well, today we were just talking about a bunch of the candidates that the club supports. We were talking about elections. Club for Growth has a membership pack and a super pack where we invest in candidates to make sure that we can continue this movement of economic freedom and opportunity and liberty. If you want to learn more about the candidates that we're supporting, visit us at clubforgrowth.org, where you can actually sign up and become a member for free.
1: Scott Parkinson at the Club for Growth. Thank you, Scott. We'll check in next week.
0: You're welcome.
1: When Spirit Airlines closed their doors, consumers lost a low

0: cost air travel option. Eric Boehm and Joe Lancaster of Reason Magazine are here to talk about how government regulations and the war in Iran were contributing factors. Eric?
1: So back in May, the low-cost airline Spirit Airlines announced that it was going to ground all flights and shut down immediately. Passengers were left stranded, even though Spirit had been facing bankruptcy for many years, kind of circling the drain for a while. This was a pretty abrupt and sudden end to what had been a long, sad saga for one of America's cheapest airlines. And look, I mean, Spirit Airlines did not have a great reputation, right? But if you had to get from one side of the country to the other and you didn't have a lot of money or didn't want to spend a lot of money to do it, well, Spirit was always there for you, and they're not there anymore. Hi, folks. I'm Eric Boehm with Reason Magazine. Thanks for joining us on this edition of American Radio Journal. My guest today is Reason Assistant Editor Joe Lancaster. We've talked with him a few times on the show here during this kind of ongoing shutdown saga involving Spirit. He's got a piece in the latest issue of Reason Magazine looking at how both the Biden and Trump administrations played a role in ultimately killing Spirit Airlines. Joe joins us now on the phone to talk about that. Thanks for being here, Joe. Appreciate it.
2: Absolutely. Thanks for having me.
1: As you put it in the piece, Joe, government meddling helped doom Spirit's attempts to save itself. The story really begins back in July of 2022. That's when it was JetBlue Airlines was trying to buy Spirit Airlines. Spirit was in some financial difficulties at the time, and then the Biden administration got involved. Tell us what happened.
2: Spirit was really desperate, was putting on a lot of debt, and JetBlue, which was kind of a lower cost carrier, but not as low as Spirit, came along and said it was going to buy Spirit for about $3.8 billion. But the Biden administration, Department of Justice Antitrust Division, filed a lawsuit saying that this could rob travelers a low-cost option, because if these two airlines merged, then there'd be less competition in the marketplace, and there'd be less of a competitive pressure on airlines across the industry to keep their fares low.
1: Now, I guess I can on some level kind of agree with that reasoning, or I see the logic in that reasoning, right? Like the Justice Department said at the time that Spirit's presence in a market forces other carriers to lower their fares. Yeah, I mean, that makes sense. More competition, a low-cost service provider in any marketplace is going to create more competition. So I kind of get where the Biden administration maybe is coming from here, but what do you think they got wrong when they intervened here?
2: Even if the two of them had merged and they had managed to each retain 100% of their business from before, there was no, even if we assume that they don't make any cuts, lose any business, close down any redundant terminals, in any given year, the four largest airlines, Delta, American, Southwest, and United, each account for about 17 or 18% of the entire American airline market. So those four together are about 75% of the entire industry. But within the last year or so, JetBlue was sixth and Spirit was eighth. So they each had less than 5% of the entire American marketplace. So like the CEO of Spirit said at the time, this isn't the case of Coke buying Pepsi. Like, we would be a distant fifth place carrier. So it's not as if this was going to be a monolith within the industry that was going to yield power over the entire all of air travel. I mean, this was going to be a minor competitor at best.
1: Yeah, but the Biden administration gets involved. They block that merger. They sue to block the merger. They ultimately prevail in court. That basically forces Spirit to continue to operate. That was a failing proposition for a long time. Joe, as you explain in the piece here, it really was then the Trump administration, not as directly as the Biden administration, but the Trump administration had a role here in kind of finally pulling the plug on Spirit Airlines, as it were.
2: You're right. This wasn't nearly as direct of an impact. But when the Trump administration, for a weekend, joined in a bombardment campaign against Iran, obviously anybody listening who drives a car can attest, fuel prices went through the roof. Within just a few short weeks, the cost of jet fuel just about doubled. And so for the first half of this year, the first couple months of this year, Spirit was already struggling, but that was really kind of the nail in the coffin. One final point I wanted to put on this, when the Biden administration, like you said, sued seeking to prevent this merger, they prevailed in court, and the judge in the district court who decided in their favor issued one of the most self-satisfied decisions I have ever seen. He ends this 100-plus page decision. He writes, "Spirit is a small airline, but there are those who love it. To those dedicated customers of Spirit, this one's for you." And I really just wonder, 4 years on, how has that aged? How do those dedicated customers of Spirit feel now that their airline has had to shutter and can no longer operate because a life raft was offered to them was swatted away by the federal government?
1: Yeah, that's a great point, Joe. We will have to leave it there because we're out of time for today. But yeah, right, exactly. Like if you know you think you're saving the airline by telling it that it can't merge with a different airline, well, there's no saving it today. Spirit Airlines is just gone. That's Joe Lancaster. He's an assistant editor at Reason Magazine. Joe, thanks for taking some time and joining us today.
2: Absolutely. It was fun.
1: And once again, that is Joe Lancaster. He's an assistant editor at Reason Magazine. Check out his piece in the latest issue of the magazine. The headline on that one is how both Biden and Trump helped kill Spirit Airlines. For Reason Magazine, I'm Eric Boehm. Catch me right back here next week on another edition of American Radio Journal.
0: Taxing the rich is a key plank in the Democratic Socialist platform, but the strategy is backfiring in states where it is being tried, as we learn from Jonathan Williams of the American Legislative Exchange Council on this American Radio Journal commentary.
3: This November, California voters will decide whether to impose what would be the first state-level wealth tax of its kind in the United States. Proposition 40 would retroactively impose a one-time tax of 5% on the worldwide net worth of people who were California residents on January 1st of 2026, with most of the revenue directed towards new healthcare spending. That may sound like a simple way to raise money from people who have plenty of it, but taxes and other policy changes do not operate in a vacuum. They change incentives, and the very people who would respond most to those incentives are precisely the people California would be taxing. For most of its targets, the tax will be paid on stock in publicly traded companies and the value of privately held companies. This wealth is often traditionally called unrealized capital gains. To understand why this is a big leap, consider the nature of most taxes we already pay. Sales taxes are based on purchases. Personal income taxes are levied on compensation for labor, as well as on actual capital gains after the sale of an investment and dividend payments. And corporate income taxes are generally imposed on profits. The wealth tax, however, would be imposed on gains that exist on paper, but are not necessarily at the immediate disposal of their owner. The argument for Proposition 40 in California is that the state needs more money somehow because federal changes to Medicaid, now called Medi-Cal in California, will reduce federal support. But that argument deserves closer examination. The federal changes include work requirements for certain able-bodied adults who have no dependents and restrictions on states' use of healthcare provider taxes. The latter mechanism allows states to tax healthcare providers, use the proceeds for Medicaid, and then receive federal matching funds. Limiting that practice reduces the amount of federal money California can draw down through the program. Now, you would think that taxing hospitals would be counterintuitive if you're trying to make healthcare more accessible because it drives up the cost of care. Instead, it's a clever scheme from which the state and the hospitals benefit, at least in the short term. It goes something like this. The state taxes hospitals for revenue. The state then gives a large portion of that money back to the hospitals in the form of supplemental Medicaid payments. The federal government matches such payments at the rate that varies by state. And so the state's trade of money back and forth with its own hospitals increases the federal contribution to the state. Unfortunately, all of us federal taxpayers are those that bear the cost when states like California try to game the system like this. Here's another problem with the wealth tax idea. California's tax base is already shrinking. Hoover Institution researchers found that nearly 30% of the potential wealth tax base had already left California before the measure even qualified for the ballot. Their best-case estimate is that the tax would raise about $40 billion over 5 years, rather than the $100 billion claimed by supporters. More importantly, they estimate that foregone future income tax revenue stream from departing residents would leave the state with a negative net present value of about $24 billion. This is what happens when a government mistakes a tax base for a captive audience. California's billionaires are not pieces of property sitting on a tax assessor's shelf. They are people who can and many times do move. Their businesses, investments, income, future economic activity, and even charitable giving move with them in many cases. And the problem is not limited to billionaires. California has already experienced substantial population and income outmigration to other states. People respond to differences in taxes, regulations, housing costs, employment opportunities, and the general business climate. The relevant question is not whether California can collect money from wealthy residents. It plainly can, at least to some degree in the short term. The question is how much economic activity must leave before the tax produces far more economic damage than any potential benefit from the new revenue to the state. California's budget has already demonstrated the danger of relying on volatile revenue sources while expanding permanent spending. The state has faced enormous deficits even during periods of strong revenue growth. A one-time windfall cannot solve a structural spending problem. California's past economic success was built by creating opportunities, not by treating economic success and wealth creators as a resource to be confiscated. The same forces that built the Golden State can still revive it, but policies that make investment, entrepreneurship, and residents less attractive risk weakening the very economic base on which California's tax revenues depend. For more information on this and economic developments across the states, you can visit ALEC.org and richstatespoorstates.org. 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
0: 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I'm Loman Henry. 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
1: The ceasefire expires tomorrow. I'm Carmen Roberts, Fox News. Monday marks 60 days since the U.S. and Iran signed the Memorandum of Understanding, with reports of very little progress on a diplomatic solution to reopen the Strait of Hormuz. Fox's Trey Yingst reports from Tel Aviv.
2: This weekend, Iran continued attacks in the Strait. On Saturday, a bulk carrier reported being hit by an unknown projectile. A day prior, an Emirati oil vessel was also targeted. With a focus on Iran, we're also tracking the latest developments between Israel and Iran-backed Hezbollah in southern Lebanon. Hezbollah violated the ceasefire over the weekend, wounding three Israeli soldiers. This prompted Israel to launch a new round of strikes against targets in southern Lebanon. Overnight, the IDF warned residents of northern Israel to be prepared for loud explosions throughout the night as operations against Hezbollah continued.
1: Lala weakens to a tropical storm after lashing the Big Island of Hawaii with strong winds and heavy rain.
3: And tragically, we know that it's already turned deadly over on the Big Island, where the first and the strongest impacts likely were felt. The Hawaii governor, Josh Green, confirms one person was killed in a car accident yesterday. And right now, officials say a search and rescue mission is underway after 3 feet of rain fell in parts of the Big Island. And it actually swept homes right off their foundations. Officials believe those homes were occupied.
1: And that's Fox Weather's Katie Byrne in Honolulu. Lala is now packing winds of 65 miles an hour. At least six people have died in historic flooding in Indiana. Chad Cornett with Hamilton County Emergency Management says the danger's not over.
4: The recovery is a long process. The hazards are still there. The challenges are still there.
1: Officials warn residents to stay away from fast-moving floodwaters. 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

0: rising from the heart of the swamp, a beacon of truth is casting its light. 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
1: All right, 844-484-3872, 844-4-THE-USA. That's the way to join us today from coast to coast, from sea to shining sea. It is Wednesday, yesterday, Election Day in a number of states across the country, including Wisconsin. That's where the Democrat establishment pick, David Crowley, beat out Francesca Hong, the communist lady, to get the gubernatorial nomination there for the Democrats. But he won by just 3,000 votes after a lot of weird election shenanigans going on in Milwaukee County yesterday. What the heck is happening in Wisconsin? Why don't we ask one of their senators? Ron Johnson joins us on the phone now. Senator Ron Johnson, great to have you back on the show, sir.
2: Well, Vince, thanks for having me on.
1: Isn't it bizarre kind of how the election count went down in your state last night?
2: Not really. I can explain that. But the first point to make is ignore polls, you know, particularly in Wisconsin. I mean, they're just awful. So just ignore them. Yeah. Go vote your conscience. But no, what happens, and again, I blame Milwaukee. I blame Wisconsin Election Commission for not fixing this. But bizarrely, what Milwaukee County does, they have something called a central count. So, I mean, as bad as increasing the number of absentee ballots is, you know, Baker Carter Commission said that's probably the greatest area of potential fraud in our elections, and we've been juicing that ever since COVID. But lay that aside. What Milwaukee County does is they, instead of having each precinct count their absentee ballots, they gather them all together, and they take them to some place called central count. They don't allow people to observe as closely as they should. I know I went down there during the 2024 election, and there was you know, it was all open. You could observe most things except for one little area. So what's going on in there? I never could find out. So again, it's set up to reduce confidence. And what we should be doing is doing everything we can to improve confidence. But anyway, so you end up with this massive count. It takes them a while to do it. They end up being entered into the stream of election results late in the night or sometimes early in the morning. It's obviously going to be heavily Democratic because it's Milwaukee.
1: Right.
2: So again, I doubt there was any kind of big spike one way or the other last night's election. There's a bunch of votes that came in late. Again, that's just that stupid central count. They should fix that. First of all, by allowing election officials to start opening up and counting absentee ballots earlier under certain controls. So there's ways to fix this, but of course, Democrats will never vote for any kind of election integrity measure whatsoever. They want to keep making it easy to cheat, and that continues to erode confidence in our elections.
1: I just think, like, you know, yesterday was a primary, so these are mostly, in that particular race, it's Democrat versus Democrat. And they've got these five USB drives that aren't producing the votes that they wanted to produce, and they're trying to explain it in the middle of the night. And I keep thinking to myself, yeah, all this is doing is reducing the credibility of our elections, Senator. I mean, this is why, no matter what your party, you should be fighting for the Save America Act right now.
2: Yeah, well, again, Democrats don't have competent people running their elections in their areas. That's true. And, yeah, I'm a big supporter of the Save America Act. I actually supported President Trump doing the filibuster to pass it. And one of my messages, because I know a lot of people are ticked off that the Senate closed up shop and, you know, we're out campaigning, there was nothing we were going to accomplish because Democrats refuse to vote for any election integrity measures. So we got 74 of his nominees confirmed. We got the Democrats once again on record. They voted against a simple voter ID law. You know, when we had Save America Act on the floor debating it, Democrats came up routinely and said, oh, we're for voter ID. We're just not for all the other elements of Save America. Yep. So as we leave town, we give them one more opportunity. Okay, vote for a very simple voter ID law. They all voted against it. When we come back, by the way, we're gonna add a sweetener to that. And this is what I thought was very smart on the House part. They're going to add a very narrow, a simple stock trading ban for Congress with voter integrity. And we'll see if Democrats vote against that. They probably will because, again, voter integrity is existential to their game plan of turning America into one-party nation. They do that by making it easy to cheat.
1: Yep. Yeah, no, it turns out they're pro-corruption and pro-cheating no matter what the issue is. I mean, whether it's stock trading or it's men and women sports or it's elections, they constantly come down on the side of making these more opaque and more corrupt.
2: Absolutely, and they come down on the side of measures that destroy this country, would destroy any nation. That's, of course, what socialism would do. And I know a lot of political pundits are kind of celebrating the fact that they're electing these people in primaries like they're going to be easier to beat. I find this alarming that in America, I think there are plenty of Democrats that were closet socialist communists. They just were smart enough to realize that, you know, America wasn't ready for it.
1: Mm-hmm.
2: Hopefully they never be ready for it. But right now they've made the calculus that I guess they think America is ready for it. So they take the masks off. They're happy to proclaim themselves socialists and, run on platform for all these things that are just, a lot of Americans totally oppose. But they're doing it openly. And unfortunately, they're winning primaries. Let's hope they don't win general elections.
1: I mean, under American immigration law, you're not allowed to be a member of the Communist Party. I mean, we kind of make it a precondition to that you can't get into the country on that basis. And yet we see it on the rise within our borders.
2: It's because our education system, and quite honestly, most of the corporate media, they're a bunch of leftists themselves. So we've not been educating the public, not through our school system, not through our media,
1: sure,
2: about what history taught us. And I literally can understand after the Great Depression, people kind of going, this free market capitalism didn't seem to work that good. There's got to be a better economic model. And so they tried it. They tried communism. It's failed. I mean, yep. It destroys economies, nations. It leads to dictatorial tyrannies that murder tens of millions of people. How could anybody embrace that? Well, they only embrace it through ignorance.
1: Yep.
2: And they're ignorant because our media and our education.

0: education system has not taught them history.
1: I just don't know why anybody would sign up for an ideology that would invest more power in a government that has routinely abused it. You know, for instance, you've been digging into Anthony Fauci a lot, Senator Johnson, and you and Senator Rand Paul this past week releasing some of the text messages that he was sending during COVID. And as I routinely say, they're not shocking, but they're appalling. As I'm looking at a text message from Anthony Fauci to other health officials in the Biden administration, acknowledging his belief that that if women were to get these jabs in the first trimester, it could lead to their child dying. What did you learn in these text messages, Senator?
0: Well, that Anthony Fauci knew something or suspected something, and that his responsibility to the American public wasn't to hide it so that the vaccine hesitancy wouldn't be created. His responsibility was to tell the American people the truth and show his concern so that a pregnant woman would have fully informed consent so she could, for herself, weigh the risks versus the benefits, right? And again, it's just not Anthony Fauci. There is a group of people, Peter Marks, Tom Shimbakuro, the people who are in charge of safety surveillance for these experimental gene therapy injections. They're not vaccines. These people turned a blind eye toward the safety signals. We were screaming at them. So Fauci, by the way, I've been following this closely. I had never heard that they had increased cytokine storms and fever following the second dose. That was complete news to me. I wonder where Fauci got that. But I'm certainly aware of people like Dr. James Thorpe, OBGYN, for like 40 years. I've had him testify at a public event at one of my hearings. I mean, he saw in his practices, other OBGYNs saw in their practices, an incredibly increased rate of miscarriages, of you know, very strong menstrual periods, the point where some women had to get transfusions, menstruation starting in little girls, you know, years before they normally would start menstruating. So this has all been very well known, but covered up by the media, so it hasn't been well known. So the information's been out there. It just hasn't been covered by the media. I'm thankful that because it was Fauci, the media is finally covering this. But they completely ignored what I think is even a more bombshell revelation, was that Peter Marks, about a month later, the head of the agency within FDA that approves vaccines and surveils for safety, was warned that his algorithm that they used to analyze virus was going to hide safety signals. 26 days later, using a different algorithm, senior FDA officials were shown dozens of safety signals, including sudden cardiac death, pulmonary infarction, which Anthony Fauci suffered from himself in June of 2021, different types of strokes. But they kept using that same algorithm, and they lied to the American public that they weren't seeing safety signals. I think of all the galling comments of Anthony Fauci's made after that text, was he said, we're just not seeing any red flags. I mean, red flag safety signals were screaming at these people. They're screaming at me, which is why I started publishing my VAERS charts. I started informing the American public very early on, and I was censored. I was vilified. People like you that had me on their shows, they got deplatformed by Facebook because Fauci was telling them to deplatform people.
1: Well,
0: like
1: I remember, I mean, the conversation around VAERS, and yes, you very much were leading this conversation. I remember talking about it's the vaccine adverse event reporting system. I remember during COVID and people saying, hey, look at all these red flags that are popping up. And then people like Fauci and everybody around him saying, ignore VAERS. It's just noise. It's an irrelevant system. Don't even pay any attention to it. And I kept wondering, well, then why do we have it? Why do we have a system to report adverse events from vaccines if we're supposed to ignore it?
0: Well, 3 months before they were denigrating it, they were singing its praises. Tom Shimbakura, again, the head of the safety surveillance for CDC, put on a video conference, because COVID has to be a video, but he's going through all the safety surveillance things they have in place. VAERS, they had to set up this V-Safe system, which Aaron Siri had to sue twice to get the results of that because of 10 million people, specifically on this V-Safe application, yes. 8% of the 10 million people had to seek medical treatment after their injection. 25% lost time at work or school, or had their daily routine disrupted because of adverse events. Again, is screaming at them. We've known this for years. The media continues to cover for it. they continue to cover for it. Right now, I read the Wall Street Journal article about these texts. Thinking, well, Fauci's just doing what scientists do. Uh-huh. They're looking at the evidence. They're raising questions. They're putting a hypothesis. Yeah, but he's not a scientist in this case. He's a public health official whose role was to be looking for things and warning doctors, practitioners, and the public. And he kind of dropped that responsibility of warning the public.
1: Let me ask you one more question, Senator Johnson. Your colleague, Senator Rand Paul, just had Anthony Fauci before his committee in the Senate. Fauci pled the fifth 111 times, refusing to answer questions, despite the fact that he has a pardon that protects him from any sort of incrimination. So how could he plead the fifth? Just seems like he's obstructing Congress. Rand Paul has referred Fauci for prosecution to the Justice Department. Do you think Todd Blanche should take that up and prosecute Anthony Fauci?
0: Absolutely. And if we had a crime on the books, contempt of the American public, he should be prosecuted on that as well. No, I was in the hearings. Okay, I asked him questions that he didn't answer. So he showed contempt for Congress, for our investigation, for our committee, but more egregiously, contempt for the American public. You know, there are thousands of questions, legitimate questions that the American public deserve to have answers for. Anthony Fauci is the only guy who can answer some of those. And he said, I'm not afraid of congressional oversight. I'll talk to any oversight committee. I've got nothing to hide. Well, apparently he's got all kinds of things to hide.
1: Yeah, all right. Senator Ron Johnson, thank you, sir. Thank you for staying on this. I really appreciate you, and I know so many do. Thank you, sir. Appreciate you today.
0: Thanks for covering. Take care. Right.
1: Senator Ron Johnson, more ahead on The Vince Show.
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14: Oh, this is funny. So Senator Johnson just said a moment ago, you know, the media is finally concentrating on Anthony Fauci and his nonsense. Yeah, in a way, kind of, sort of. Here's how NBC is reporting the Fauci text messages. Headline, Fauci's text, comma, Trump's executive order, and the resurgence of anti-vaccine rhetoric. Vaccine skepticism has come roaring back into the political spotlight after months of relative silence on the subject. Okay, so basically NBC is upset that anybody's focusing on Anthony Fauci's text messages, you know, the ones where he admits privately that the vaccines are causing miscarriages among women and them losing their babies. They're upset that this is discouraging people from getting jabs. NBC is very upset that the fortunes of their advertisers are being imperiled by the truth coming out. That's the story here. So, yeah, they're begrudgingly telling their audience about the Anthony Fauci text messages, but only as a way to try and justify why they take tons of money from these big pharmaceutical companies. That's why. It's all so corrupt. It's all so very corrupt. It's so complete. And you know what's funny? This vaccine skepticism thing, about a decade ago, 15, 20 years ago even, remember, it was kind of lefties who were sort of on the, like, I don't know. I don't think I want to get that medicine. I don't want to do that. And sometimes, you know, those of us on the right, we kind of mock them. Oh, that's so stupid. It turns out there was some truth to that. There was some truth to that. Like, you should be a little bit more conscious about the kinds of things that you're putting in your body, whether you inject it or you consume it, however it gets in there. You should be a little bit more aware of it. Maybe there was some truth to that. Turns out there was. And now the left is walking in lockstep with the pharmaceutical companies. They pretend like they're somehow speaking truth to power. They're fighting back against the man. They're taking on the elites. When in fact, all they're doing is carrying the most corrupt water imaginable every single day. And it's at the expense of the normal person. So yeah, don't fall for their crap. And to the extent that they're covering the Anthony Fauci thing, once again, it's not really covering, it's covering up. That's the way this works. They cover up, you know, they cover up. What was it, David Burge, who said it years ago, that the media do cover stories with a pillow until they stop breathing. That's the way they cover them. It's true. It is very, very true. A big story breaking, though, while we've been chatting, which is the Trump administration is cracking down on fake Chinese marriages in the United States of America. What's going on there? The announcement from Todd Blanche ahead on the program.

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17: Chickadee China, the Chinese chicken. We got a lot of Chinese people. The Chi-Coms keep pouring into the country, you know, through our borders, through fake marriages, all sorts of ways. I've got some information coming up on that. Todd Blanche revealing a bunch today, and an administration-wide crackdown on all of this ridiculous, you know, marriage tourism, birth tourism, all these ways that people are trying to become American citizens without actually, you know, being the children of Americans. But before I get there, Todd Blanche, in his announcement today, had a very long press conference, actually, an unusually long press conference for a Justice Department announcement. You know how usually when the Attorney General gets up there, they'll make an announcement, then they'll answer maybe two questions or something, and then they disappear. And you're like, well, shoot, the next press conference will be 6 months from now, and then we'll see two more questions, and we won't get a ton out of the Attorney General. Not today. A bunch of questions to the AG, including about Anthony Fauci, which I was just discussing with Senator Ron Johnson. Is Anthony Fauci going to be prosecuted by the Justice Department? Fox News' David Spunt just asked the Attorney General.
18: The Anthony Fauci contempt referral, is there any update on that? Is your office closer to coming forward with any decision on that?
19: Well, no, I don't have an update. As you guys know, when the Department of Justice receives a referral from Congress, there's a process. There's a process of how we take it in and how we investigate it. But any update that I would expect to come from this department would be if there's ultimately a decision made, and that certainly won't be anytime soon.
17: Okay, well, that's news. It's not going to be soon. It won't be imminent. It's not going to be in the next week. We're going to be deliberative about this. We're going to look at it. Also, he confirmed that they are looking at it. They're taking it seriously enough that they're saying, yeah, a United States senator has made a criminal referral. A United States Senate committee has made a criminal referral. We're looking closely at it, but it won't be anytime soon. So actually, that is news. So don't anticipate it in the next week from the United States Department of Justice. The answer from the Attorney General of the United States. Although, you know when I want this? Yesterday. I want the prosecution yesterday. This one, that would have been nice. We also have updates from Todd Blanche on the specifics here that they're going after all of these people who have been breaking our laws and coming to the United States and selling off American citizenship through sham marriages. Here is Todd Blanche making the announcement today.
19: Today we are announcing the arrests and unsealing of an indictment out of the Southern District of New York, charging 11 individuals for allegedly overseeing an extensive, decade-long marriage fraud scheme involving more than 1,000 sham marriages between Chinese nationals and United States citizens, and then the submission of fraudulent applications for green cards.
17: 1,000 sham marriages. 1,000. That's just this one criminal enterprise that has been setting this up. 1,000 sham marriages between Chinese nationals and Americans. And then one would imagine that they subsequently have children who are then named American citizens. And this whole thing is a complete mess.
19: This is one of the largest marriage fraud prosecutions in United States history. This scheme was not a quick fly-by-night operation, but rather a years-long multi-million dollar cottage industry to criminally assist people who would not or legally could not otherwise become citizens of the United States.

0: The men and women who facilitated this scheme were all naturalized citizens originally from China and one green card holder. Under President Trump's leadership, the Department of Justice is working alongside our partners at DHS to secure the border and protect American communities, something that was ignored during the last administration. Not only are we protecting our physical borders from unlawful crossings, but we are also preventing immigration fraud schemes that are just another way to skirt the immigration laws of the United States. As alleged, some of the charged defendants acted as facilitators who orchestrated the marriage fraud scheme, pairing foreign nationals seeking immigration status with United States citizens willing to participate and engage in a sham marriage.
1: What would lead you to participate in a sham marriage? What incentive might exist to participate in a sham marriage?
0: These facilitators employed attorneys, tax preparers, and marriage officiants. Some of the other charged defendants acted as recruiters by finding and recruiting United States citizens to participate in the scheme, and other defendants acted as officiants, officiating dozens of these alleged fake marriages. Now, the way that this scheme allegedly worked is the facilitators used social media and other forms of advertising to market fraudulent immigration services to foreign nationals, primarily from China, and Chinese nationals would pay these facilitators as much as $100,000 for assistance in obtaining a marriage, which then allowed them to apply for a green card.
1: $100,000. $100,000. Isn't it interesting how valuable American citizenship is to people outside of our country? And how valueless it is to the Democrats inside of our country? People are willing to pay, again, in violation of our laws, but they're willing to pay $100,000 to become an American citizen. And Democrats are kicking our borders wide open. Ah, just come in. It doesn't matter. Isn't that interesting? I find it kind of fascinating that Chinese nationals value American citizenship more than some American citizens do.
0: The facilitators also paid willing U.S. citizens as much as $30,000 to engage in the sham marriage with the foreign national. Now, often after these phony ceremonies, defendants would stage images of families at restaurants to create the appearance of a legitimate wedding.
1: And now with AI, you don't even have to go to the restaurant. Yeah. Just take a couple of pictures. You're good. Just send me a photo of yourself. We'll put you in AI. Oh, there they are at the Olive Garden. They're hanging out. This their wedding reception was at Outback Steakhouse.
0: And some of the defendants also facilitated sham marriages overseas in China. After the marriages took place, the actual ceremony, the then married couples would visit a local office affiliated with the scheme, sign forms for submission to the U.S. Citizenship and Immigration Services, learn about the USCIS interview process to apply for a green card, and then execute prenuptial agreements, which, not surprisingly, given the allegation these were sham marriages, waived their rights to share in the other's estate upon death, child support, and other claims in marital property.
1: Wow.
0: One prenuptial agreement even provided that, and I'm quoting from the indictment, except in the name of husband and wife, both parties live independently and must not interfere with each other.
1: That ain't a marriage. Jim, speaking as a fellow married man, I do believe that my wife interferes with my affairs on a routine basis.
2: Same.
1: That's kind of how it works. I love that. I miss that prenup, you know. Okay, we're married, but I don't want you to ever be in the same room with me. You'll never talk to me. We'll never interfere in each other's affairs. And if you and I see each other, we don't know one another. These are some fascinating prenups for these marriages.
2: Was it in your vows?
1: No, it didn't. It didn't appear. It didn't appear. I didn't have a good lawyer.
0: End quote. The facilitators of the scheme would then prepare and submit fraudulent green card applications and work with the couples through the immigration process, submitting photographs, opening joint bank accounts, mobile phone accounts, all to obtain green cards to allow them to stay in this country, but that's illegal.
1: You know, 1,000 people, you know what this tells me also? This didn't just happen overnight. This isn't like a recent criminal conspiracy that just it transpired over the last week or so. And, oh, thank goodness the Justice Department had its eyes open and they caught it. No, this was going on for years. This has been going on under Joe Biden. You know that. Just imagine how many fraudulent American citizenship arrangements took place under Joe Biden. We had

0: course there were.
1: Of course. So a big announcement today from the Justice Department is they're cracking down on sham marriages, American citizenship being sold off for $1,000 a pop. The American citizen involved in the scheme getting paid as much as $30,000. By the way, pretty nice profit margin for the fraudsters. They've taken $70,000 out of this thing. Amazing. Just amazing. And so the Justice Department cracks down on that. But we did get an announcement simultaneously from the Secretary of State today, Marco Rubio, about what the State Department is doing to crack down on these kinds of schemes. Secretary Rubio writing today on X, American citizenship is not for sale. But elaborate birth tourism rings, birth tourism, this is separate from the marriage schemes, birth tourism rings are profiting off of the exploitation of America's laws, coaching foreigners to defraud the U.S. visa system, arranging travel and housing, and even forging documents, all to enable foreign nationals to obtain citizenship for their children. The State Department has established a birth tourism prevention task force to review the activity of visa holders, dismantle illegal birth tourism networks, and put an end to this heinous abuse of our nation's laws. In just 1 month, the Birth Tourism Prevention Task Force has taken action to revoke more than 600 visas from foreign nationals across the globe and will continue to safeguard our nation from this abuse. The State Department will use all available tools to dismantle birth tourism networks and defend the integrity of U.S. citizenship. So what Secretary Rubio is the news of that post is, in addition to launching this birth tourism prevention task force, they just revoked 600 visas just in the last month alone, 600 visas. And the reason you would do this, based on what he just said, is those visas are for people who were straight up trying to steal American citizenship. Just specifically securing visas just so they could give birth to a child in the United States, have an American citizen, and then therefore be anchored to the United States of America, drawing upon taxpayer resources, getting access to the benefits of being an American citizen. So we tried to stop with the whole executive order that the president put forth originally on this idea of birthright citizenship. It's not what the 14th Amendment was for. The 14th Amendment was about protecting the families of former slaves, making sure that Black Americans were considered fully American citizens. That's what the 14th Amendment's about. The Supreme Court made a horrible mistake by suggesting in any way that illegal aliens were entitled to have American citizen children just by getting across our border and giving birth. That's crazy. That's crazy to any normal person. It should have been crazy to the United States Supreme Court. But in the absence of the court doing the right thing, the Trump administration has doubled down on its efforts to do the right thing here. So the Justice Department is prosecuting people. The State Department is rescinding visas, kicking people out of the country. And all I'm asking for is more. Please do more of this, because it's what I voted for. More ahead on The Vince Show.
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10: Hey, Jim, do you follow AOC's dating life really, really closely? Have you been, is that something you do on a normal basis?
11: I have not, no.
10: Me neither. And it turns out there was the big chatter in Washington yesterday, all this gossip that was coming out yesterday evening, was that, did you know that AOC secretly ended her engagement 2 years ago? She ended it and didn't tell anyone. She was, I think she was dating some like Democrat campaign dude or something. And then they got engaged and they were like, why isn't she marrying the guy? And then there was actually some speculative coverage this week, I think in conservative media, that maybe she wasn't marrying him because she didn't want to disclose their finances, that if they became married, that they would have to start making some public disclosures about their finances. And of course, that's gotten some of her buddies like Ilhan Omar in trouble. When she goes, she's worth millions of dollars, and then she's worth like $4 and a Pop-Tart, and then it changes like over time. Like, what the hell's going on with Ilhan Omar? And how come we still don't have answers about the about why she was able to marry her brother and get away with it? Anyway, back to AOC. So the gossip in Washington yesterday was like, oh yeah, she broke up with the guy 2 years ago. Nobody knew. And honestly, I know that the story's kind of ridiculous. It's like, okay, she broke up with the guy. But I took this like as like such a great sign. You know what the great sign is? That we're not so obsessed with AOC that we knew that. You know what I mean? Like there was a time where the Washington press corps would be obsessed with every granular detail of her life. That would have been well known. They would have been tracking her, the paparazzi. But apparently they're over AOC. Like, she can go an entire 2 years not having a fiance anymore. Nobody even knew about it or even really cared. And then suddenly Puck News, that's a real news outlet apparently, yesterday comes out and says, I was told by a reputable Democrat source that her engagement was called off nearly 2 years ago, which is kind of interesting. I think America is healing.
3: Remember when she used to say that Republicans talked about her all the time because they wanted to date her? Apparently nobody wanted to date her.
10: Nobody was talking about her. I don't know. Maybe she had to leak this story herself. Hey, you know, my engagement's over. Nobody covered it. At any rate, actually, you know, there may be some shenanigans being played out here, too, as I pointed out about, you know, just how they're making their money and all of that. Andrew Follett, who is a conservative journalist, he just posted something yesterday in reaction to this Puck story. He said, wait a second, hold on. On May 4th of this year on Instagram, there's a picture of her eating at a burger joint with her fiance. So like, what do you mean they ended the engagement 2 years ago? It was just a few months ago. They were eating burgers together in New York during one of the rare moments she was actually in her district. And then additionally, another reporter by the name of Alex Sears posted an image of her from July 2nd. He had taken the photo. Alex took the photo. It was AOC walking in the streets of D.C. with her, quote, incredibly sweaty, high-socked boyfriend. He took a photo of them as they were walking by. The guy's drenched in sweat because he's, you know, dating AOC. So it's a harrowing experience. And so they're walking down the streets of D.C. together. I don't get it. I figure if you break off an engagement, you probably bid each other adieu and say, you know what? You know, seeing some other life, well, we're done. No, apparently she's still hanging out with the guy. So at what point, as always with AOC, you have to wonder, at what point was she lying about all of this? At one point was she lying? You just never know. Nicholas Ballasy, a buddy of mine, caught up with her and asked her on camera. He said, hey, how did your fiance react to your decision to go public with the fact that you're freezing all of your eggs now? And AOC responded, well, all my loved ones have been very supportive. All your loved ones? That's non-responsive. He asked about your fiance. What the hell's going on? You never know. She's an agent of chaos.

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9: Still no deal as the clock runs out. I'm Angelo Bavaro, Fox News. A 60-day ceasefire between the U.S. and Iran appears set to expire tomorrow without a peace agreement.
10: Reports indicate very little progress on a diplomatic solution to reopen the Strait of Hormuz and address Iran's nuclear ambitions. This weekend, Iran continued attacks in the strait. On Saturday, a bulk carrier reported being hit by an unknown projectile. A day prior, an Emirati oil vessel was also targeted. With a focus on Iran, we're also tracking the latest developments between Israel and Iran-backed Hezbollah in Lebanon. Hezbollah violated the ceasefire over the weekend, wounding 3 Israeli soldiers. This prompted Israel to launch a new round of airstrikes against targets in southern Lebanon.
9: That is Fox's Trey Yingst. Meantime, President Trump suggested he would make the Strait of Hormuz a U.S. territory following the conflict with Iran. Iran says it alone maintains and controls that waterway. Lala continues moving westward offshore the Hawaiian Islands as a downgraded tropical storm.
11: We've already seen significant impacts over on the Big Island. And in fact, there are search and rescue teams underway right now because of 2 homes, at least, that have been swept away because of a ton of rain. 3 feet of rain was recorded in one spot right outside of Hilo. We also know officials have confirmed 1 person has died in a storm-related car accident over on that island as well. Roughly 70% of customers on the Big Island don't have power right now, more than 100,000 without power across the entire state. Officials are also warning about how strong these winds will be. Not only could we see flooding, but we could see these winds pick up debris and send them flying.
9: Fox Weather's Katie Byrne. Tommy John, whose Major League Baseball career was extended after he became the first player to undergo the elbow surgery that now carries his name, has died. He was 83. John had been in hospice care at his Florida home. 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

0: rising from the heart of the swamp, a beacon of truth is casting its light. 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
1: All right, 844-484-3872, 844-4-THE-USA. That's the way to join us today from coast to coast, from sea to shining sea, on another great day to be an American. You see a massive victory for liberty, for the Second Amendment transpired overnight, and the American news media is slowly waking up to it, and boy, are they angry about it today. Thank you to President Trump, and that's really a way of saying thank you to you for your efforts to get President Trump back into office and a Republican Congress elected. Last year when that big, beautiful bill, oh, it is gorgeous, what a gorgeous looking bill, became the big, beautiful law, one of the lesser known details of it, but very important, is that it got rid of a bunch of these government-imposed fees on purchasing guns and accessories. There was specifically today, I want to talk to you about the suppressors, the silencers. For many years now, the government has imposed an arduous fee and a registry on anybody who wanted to buy a suppressor for a gun. You want to buy a suppressor? It's going to cost you, both in time and money. The government had imposed a $200 fee on anybody attempting to buy the suppressor, and that was on top of the price of the suppressor and whatever taxes you were paying to buy it to begin with. You had to pay $200 more. It was designed to try and keep people from buying them at all, of course. But the government used that tax structure as a means to create a national registry of who owned suppressors. Instead of doing what they can't do, which is establishing a national gun registry, that's unlawful, they decided to create a backdoor registry to track suppressor purchases. And they said, I'll tell you what we'll track. We'll track who pays the tax. Who pays the $200? And if you pay it, you go down in a registry for having paid it, which means you own the suppressor. You see how they did that? It was a way to trample all over your privacy, your Second Amendment rights, through a creative government malicious loophole. Well, that's all gone now. And the reason that's gone is because in the big, beautiful bill, that fee, that $200 fee, it was zeroed out. It disappeared. It went bye-bye. President Trump got rid of it. The Republicans in Congress got rid of it. And boy, that's wonderful news. Now, that started a legal battle in the courts. And here was the battle. Well, hold on a second. If you zeroed out the fee, there can't be a registry, can there? No more register. How could you register whether or not somebody paid the tax if there is no tax? It had to be battled out in the courts. And the resolution, well, a federal judge recently said that the plaintiffs, that would be Second Amendment people, gun rights organizations, the gun owners of America, namely, Silencer Shop, the great organization, one of the plaintiffs here, they're correct. You can't keep this registry anymore. Gun buyers, that would be suppressor buyers in this case, can't be subjected to this anymore. It has to go away. The federal government had an opportunity to appeal. There was a window of time for them to appeal, and it expired last night. And the federal government said, we're not appealing. We're not appealing. And this was a great update last night. Congressman Andrew Clyde got confirmation from the United States Department of Justice that appeal, it ain't coming. This is not going to be stopped. Breaking, says Andrew Clyde. This is last night, 10 o'clock p.m. It's just 2 hours before all of it expired, making it possible for people to... Well, I'll tell you in a moment. I'll tell you what's possible now. But here's what Andrew Clyde said. Breaking, I've received confirmation from the Trump administration that the DOJ will not appeal our historic court victory against the National Firearms Act, the NFA. Thank you, President Trump and Attorney General Blanche, for delivering the most significant amendment win in over 90 years. He's right about that. It is huge. This is one of the biggest Second Amendment victories ever. Ever. In fact, no one has been able to legally buy a registry-free suppressor since the 1930s. If you tried to buy a suppressor last year, you had to pay $200, then you had to wait months. It was a painful process. Anybody who's done it knows it's super annoying. That's gone now. As of midnight last night, in a whole bunch of states across the country, gun-loving states across the country, You can now walk into a gun shop, you can buy a suppressor, and you can walk out the door with it in minutes. That is a massive change. The fellas over at Silencer Shop were explaining the details of this for us, giving us more of the technical details about how all of this works. Here's what we learned. Take a listen to this.
2: Tomorrow, August 13th at 12:01 a.m., just a few short hours from now, a federal court injunction is set to take place. 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You can take it home that day just like any other firearm. That means no Form 4, no registration, no ATF wait times. Super sick, super based. Best day of my life. And this is the part that matters.
1: 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Super sick, super based. This is the best day of my life.
2: You're getting that protection because you're getting it from Silencer Shop, and we're a plaintiff in the case. 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There's 27 states that don't have any NFA compliance requirements at the state level.
1: And by the way, I love these guys over at Silencer Shop. They're wonderful. I got a suppressor through them. And the nice thing is for in the past, the way it's been, and thankfully this is basically going away at the moment, but the way it's been, in order to get a suppressor, you'd have to file all this paperwork. And they had these Silencer Shop kiosks set up in gun shops all across the country. So you go in and they basically make it easy for you to do the fingerprint and fill out all of the forms right there on the machine, right there in the gun shop. They went out of their way to try and make this as easy as humanly possible, despite the many government impediments. And now, thanks to their excellent fight that they're waging on behalf of, the success of their company, but I think first and foremost on behalf of gun owners and the Second Amendment across the country, we all benefit from this. What a great success.
2: You just do the normal 4473 and you're done. You could get a suppressor in like 5 minutes. But some states aren't quite as cool. There's 15 states that have a requirement for the Form 4 in their state laws. Now, we're fighting to get those changed, but in the meantime, Silencer Shop will take care of all the paperwork for you and make it as easy as possible, just like we always have. There's a full list of which states are included and which are still using the NFA process right down below.
1: By the way, you can see that whole list. I put it up on my X account today. I shared the Silencer Shop video, so you can take a look there.
2: And one correction from last week's video, we mentioned that suppressors, SBRs, and SBSs were all included. And while short barrel
1: rifles, short barrel shotguns,
2: rifles, and short barreled shotguns were included in the court's orders, they still require the Form 4 in all 42 states where they're legal. Here's why. The Gun Control Act, or GCA, is separate from the National Firearms Act, or NFA. In the GCA, there's a requirement to get approval from the Attorney General to get short-barreled rifles and short-barreled shotguns. And right now, the Form 4 is the only form that gives you that approval. Now we're working on getting a new form added for these specific instances, and we'll keep you updated when that changes. And to be clear, this is a federal court ruling, so this is 100% completely legal. But we always want to shoot you straight, and there is still a chance that the government can appeal. If anything happens or there's changes to these laws, we'll keep you updated.
1: Yeah, there is. Okay, that's a bit of a correction of what I said before. There is a window of time in which the administration can appeal. But at this point, I mean, do you really think that the Trump administration is going to damage the Second Amendment, that they're going to hurt us, that they're going to do what Biden would do here, that Merrick Garland would do here? You really think there's a chance of that?
3: No.
1: Me neither. Me neither. And I'm glad Congressman Andrew Clyde, he sought information about this. He was like, hey, you guys going to get in the way here? And the answer was, nope, we're not getting in the way. And this is suddenly the media are waking up to this today because they don't understand anything. They don't understand guns. The whole thing is crazy. But the New York Times has a piece up today. They finally put it up. Trump administration lets key gun law lapse following court ruling. They're upset about it. They're very upset about it. They effectively dismantled long-standing restrictions on owning short-barreled guns and suppressors, bowing to pressure from Republicans and gun advocates. I mean, standing up for the Second Amendment? Judge James Wesley Hendricks of the Northern District of Texas, thank you, Texas, has said that his order striking down the mandated permitting process under the National Firearms Act as unconstitutional would go into effect Thursday unless the Justice Department appealed it. Trump administration officials didn't file an appeal, before 12:01 a.m. Thursday. In effect, the Trump administration stepped aside and allowed the prohibition era gun control measure to lapse under judicial scrutiny after President Trump signed a law last year that weakened the restrictions by removing a $200 tax for the permit. The administration has another 52 days to file an appeal in the case. Gun rights groups, gun businesses celebrating the overturning of the law. Groups supporting gun restrictions criticized the government's inaction, arguing that the ruling had deregulated dangerous, easily concealable firearms and accessories that had been restricted since 1934. How about this? Suck it. You lose. You lose. We win. That is, Americans win. Liberty wins. I'll tell you what, there's a lot of headlines out there you could possibly dwell on, and oh, there's chaos over here and crisis over here. I mean, certainly the incentives in the media all exist to do that. I'm not doing that. I'm here to tell you that this is one of the biggest victories for the Second Amendment in our entire lives. And it's only here because of you. You put President Trump in office. You put the Republican Congress in place. Many of you are members of great groups like Gun Owners of America, or have supported Silencer Shop, these great organizations that have actually fought for this victory today. And are we going to celebrate it? You're damn right we are. We're going to celebrate it. We love the country, and we've got a lot more to talk about coming up on The Vince Show.
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14: I was just made aware of the fact that there was yet another Second Amendment victory in the last 24 hours as well. The United States Justice Department is now saying that in its expert legal opinion, Americans have every right to conceal carry inside of post offices in the United States of America. The NRA has the Institute for Legislative Action. They handle a lot of the this litigation. This is what they said. For decades, federal law and postal service regulations have broadly prohibited law-abiding citizens from possessing firearms on postal property. But But unlike courthouses or other secure government facilities, neighborhood post offices are buildings that millions of Americans visit daily to conduct routine business as they go about their day. Yet federal regulations treat every post office as a categorical gun-free zone, regardless of whether an individual possessed a state-issued concealed carry permit or otherwise posed any type of threat to public safety. Of course, local post offices are not gun-free zones in any meaningful way because they don't even screen for weapons, and they count on criminals to follow the honor system, which, of course, that doesn't work. That doesn't work when you... Hey, you better not have any guns. Okay. And of course, the bad guys, they don't care. If they're set on killing people, I don't think they're that worried about whether or not a gun is allowed in a gun-free zone. And so here's the update for you. The Gun Owners of America has just posted this within the last few minutes, that the United States Justice Department is now conceding that Americans can carry inside of Postal Service buildings under the lawful purposes exception to the federal carry ban. In the law, it says right here in the document, right away, that the law, quote, permits the lawful carry of constitutionally protected firearms in post offices that are generally open to the public. So, anybody blackpilling out there? Anybody? You know, just giving up, just tapping out. They're like, we're never going to get any victories. We're never going to win anything. Nothing ever happens. You know, you're just burying your head in the sand. There's a lot of good things that keep happening. And you should pat yourself on the back for the role that you've played in it. I'm telling you. You should take credit for these victories. But Vince, there's more to do. Yeah, of course, there's always more to do. And every time we get a win for liberty, there's going to be these communist animals who are waiting at the door trying to barrel through it again to take these rights away from you, to deprive you of your rights. Like, you know, you got all these states right now where you can now walk in, buy a suppressor. You can do it within a few minutes, be out the door. That's new. No registry, no tax. It's amazing. You can have states all across the country where you can do that right now. But you think the left is going to let that stand? You think the left is going to sit back and just let it happen? No, they're going to look for further ways to infringe upon your liberties. If you got Democrats who run in any of these states, or Democrats who can convince weak Republicans to join them, they're going to try and pass laws to once again trample all over the Second Amendment. This fight's going to have to continue. It's going to have to continue. But when we achieve victory, it's okay to celebrate. It's okay to celebrate. It's a good thing. It's a very good thing. And it's a sign that when you actually put the effort in, it is possible to get a win. It's very possible. Just ask the people who fought for over half a century to overturn Roe versus Wade. They did it. They succeeded. Amazing. A blessing from God above. And that took hard work. That took a lot of fighting. The Save America Act is another example of what we need. We need election integrity. I keep demanding it. We need election integrity, the Save America Act. Do we have it yet? No, we don't. Where's the Senate? They're on vacation. Does that mean we relent? Do we just give up? We just say, crap, nothing's ever going to happen. They're going to fail us. Tap out. No. No, that's for weak people. You're not weak, are you? You're not weak. You're an American. You are the inheritor of people who have fought so hard for this country against all odds to not only stand it up, but to keep it going. So, yeah. Fight. Fight, fight, fight, as a wise man once said. Got more victories to share with you. You see, United States Marine just freed from inhumane detention in Russia. You can thank the Trump administration for that. We got the details and so much more all ahead on the Vince Show.
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3: All right, well, we've got some good news this week. A United States Marine veteran by the name of Robert Gilman, who was locked in a prison in Russia for over 4 years, is finally free. Thanks to the work of the President of the United States and his team. Robert Gilman is back in America now. He's 32 years old. Jim, he's 32. I'm looking at the footage of him, though. He doesn't look good. You wouldn't know he was 32. You'd think he was, I honestly, I kind of thought he was older. That he looks wasted away. Not good, you know, spending that time in that Russian prison. CBS reports that he was, quote, almost on death's door before Russia released him. The 32-year-old is now back in Texas. He faces a long road to recovery, said Kieran Ramsey, the chief investigative officer with Global Reach, an organization that worked to free him. Gilman is a teacher from Massachusetts and was detained in Russia starting in 2022. Concerns over his health came into focus last week when Global Reach's chief strategy officer, Eric Lebson, said Gilman was being held at a Russian hospital in dissociative stupor and being fed through a tube. This is a United States Marine. Quote, we had to wait till almost we were on death's door with him to be able to spur the right kind of action that got his release. Ramsey told CBS News on Thursday. And we're thankful he's back on U.S. soil right now. Gilman is being treated at the Brook Army Medical Center in San Antonio, where he is, quote, getting the world's best medical care, Ramsey said. They had a delegation that brought him back. I'm seeing images here. Steve Witkoff involved. We've got Sebastian Gorka involved here. And Gorka actually shared a bunch of really interesting information about this. He celebrated on X this week. He said, our Marine is safely back on American soil. He shared video of the aircraft that they brought him back on. As President Trump promised, Steve Witkoff brought Robert Gilman cheeseburgers and milkshakes. Yeah, so President Trump had posted about this as well on social media and said that that this Marine had one request, a great cheeseburger when he lands. And just imagine that. First of all, that's a really good sign. If the guy was on a feeding tube just days ago, if he's able to get a cheeseburger down, that's a good sign that he's on the road to recovery here. And man, may he speed back to full health. But they brought a cheeseburger and a milkshake to him. In the photos, he has a hat on. It's the Trump was right about everything hat. God bless him. Sebastian Gorka says he snuck him a cigar for when he's fully recovered as well. And a member of our broader White House team brought him his own United States Marine Corps flag. There are very few jobs like this one. No American left behind. Steve Witkoff also saying thank you to the president for never leaving anyone behind. Robert is a patriot, a former United States Marine who served our country with honor. He can now finally return to his family and receive the medical care he needs. His return is another testament to the president's extraordinary leadership and unwavering commitment to bringing Americans home. Under his leadership, Mark Fogle and Ksenia Karolina, I believe, were also brought home from Russia. Fox reports that Robert Gilman was convicted in 2022 of assaulting a police officer in Russia, initially receiving a 3.5-year sentence. Gilman's troubles in custody then increased in 2024 when he was found guilty by Russia of attacking a prison inspector during a cell check, assaulting an investigator, and beating another guard. Now, I don't know what's true here. Maybe Russia's, you know, making up all sorts of crap about our guy. But I do love the idea that this United States Marine, they take him into custody. He's just beating the hell out of everybody. I'm going to go with that story. I like that. But the president freeing him up, which is wonderful. Appreciate that. Gilm, that marks the third United States Marine to be freed here. Russia detained Paul Whelan in 2018 and Trevor Reed in 2019. President Trump writing this week on Truth Social, quote, after my discussions with President Vladimir Putin, Russia has agreed to release him very much on a humanitarian basis. We appreciate this decision and the fact that Russia asked for no one in return. No exchange took place. There was no prisoner swap here. President Trump adding, Robert Gilman has been reunited with his wonderful mother, Nancy, who's also on the plane with him, and will soon get to see all of his loved ones. Now he's back in Texas, and God willing, a chance to see his loved ones there. That's a good conclusion to this story. And I hope I'm praying for you, Robert, that you speed back to health. Thank you for your service, sir, to your country. We really value it. United States Marine brought back by the president. That's a big deal. It's a very big deal. Good story to share with you. A lot of good stories to share with you today. I really think that's valuable. You know, as far as this president, you would think that Americans with two eyes, two ears, and two brain cells to rub together would appreciate the work that he's doing. But then you've got the left. You've got kind of the Trump derangement syndrome people who are still going absolutely bonkers about the fact that you've sent President Trump back to office. This week, the New York Times has an op-ed up by a guy who says he was Dick Cheney's cardiologist. His name's Dr. Jonathan Reiner. And what does Dick Cheney's cardiologist have to tell us? Well, he thinks that President Trump is very unhealthy, and we don't have the answers as to why. We should know more. He's just asking questions, Jim. Dick Cheney's cardiologist. As I go through this a little bit, I just want to remind people, the Cheneys hate Donald Trump. I know the New York Times thinks that anybody who's ever been a Republican at any point at all, they're all on the same team. That's not true at all, as you probably well know. Dick Cheney, the Cheneys hate Donald Trump. They hate the guy. And yet the New York Times runs this essay this week as a way to be like, see, even Republicans are raising questions. Dr. Jonathan Reiner, MD at George Washington University, writes, Dick Cheney's heart problems were never a national secret. I was Mr. Cheney's cardiologist for 27 years. And he talks about all of the disclosures about Dick Cheney and his heart and all the problems. He says, in June, President Trump celebrated his 80th birthday. And at the end of this term, he will be the oldest person ever to serve as this nation's leader. And he says, despite reassurances from the White House to the contrary, at times over the past year, the president has not looked well. I'm not Mr. Trump's doctor, and I've only reviewed his records that have been made public. But Mr. Trump is probably the most photographed president in American history, and a variety of physical ailments are easy to see. I'm sorry, whatever happened to that rule in the media that you're not allowed to diagnose a person from afar? If they're not your patient, you can't diagnose them. Remember that rule? It applied to Biden, apparently, only. Because the rest of us, whether or not you're a doctor, would be like, Biden looks dead. That seems like a problem. People are like, oh, stop it. Stop diagnosing him from afar. And then a medical person would go on television and say, yeah, he doesn't look good. I'd check a physician. I'd want to get some more details on his health here. And those people would be castigated. They'd be excoriated for saying things like that on national television. You remember all of this? Of course you do. You live through it. Now you can write a New York Times op-ed and be like, well, I was Dick Cheney's cardiologist. I think Trump looks like crap and he's not answering any of our questions. Like, really? That's fine now? You can do that? So before I get to what the White House has to say about this guy, which is hilarious, let me point something out here. What the New York Times is engaging in case you haven't seen much of it because you live a rational life and you're busy, and you're not on Blueski all the time. The left has an ongoing cope operation as we speak because they are very resentful that we noticed that Joe Biden was non compos mentis. Do you understand what I'm saying? In other words, Joe Biden's health was in such a disastrous state, mentally specifically, throughout his presidency. And everyone could see it. And the left spent so much time covering up. They were resentful of the fact that you both noticed it and that it was finally confirmed by everyone as they ejected him from the race. Remember all of that? So now in the Trump era, when President Trump is back, the left is conjuring up health maladies for President Trump as a form of

0: you know, like that guy can score 18 holes in one. No, I just mean, I don't know how he has this much time and appetite to do the job. I just don't. It is superhuman. It's an amazing thing. But the idea that you would look at him and be like, man, that guy's really failing. What? You're just making crap up because you're embarrassed that we caught you with the Biden nonsense. That's what you're doing. So this Dr. Jonathan Reiner character writing an op-ed for the New York Times this week, and the White House released a statement about this. Now, I'm going to play CNN talking to Dr. Reiner today. This is super funny because CNN refuses to read the entirety of the White House statement. Don't you worry. I'll read it for you. It's great. But here's how they explain it on the air to Dr. Jonathan Reiner.
1: Let me read this statement for you from the White House in response to your op-ed. The statement reads, quote, President Trump is the sharpest, most accessible and energetic president in American history. Goes on to say that what you're engaging in is an armchair diagnosis for political purposes and saying that you're a disgrace to the medical profession.
0: Now, she's not reading the whole statement. You want the statement? Now, as I read this, I just want you to know this is an official White House statement. OK, so some of the language you're about to hear, this was not my editorial choice. This was a White House statement. The guy's name is Davis Engel, White House spokesperson, CNN said. I believe that would be spokesman. He's a White House spokesman. And apparently, as far as I'm concerned, now a candidate to become the next White House press secretary. You ready for the quote? Here it is. Jonathan Reiner is an asshat engaging in armchair diagnosis for political purposes. He is a disgrace to the medical profession. Perfect. No notes. Wouldn't change a thing. Love the statement. The statement nailed it. The White House has absolutely nailed it. Let's hear Jonathan Reiner respond.
1: I just want to make sure that I give you an opportunity to respond to that.
2: So for the last piece of that, the White House actually awarded me a certificate recognizing my service to the White House medical unit last year.
0: Oh, they printed out a certificate. Oh, okay.
2: By the Trump White House medical unit. So maybe they should, you know, check with that first.
0: Trump should release a video lighting it on fire. If that's true, just like I'm rescinding your certificate.
2: But secondly, I haven't made any diagnoses. And if you look at the op-ed in the New York Times, I simply ask questions.
0: He's just asking questions. He's just asking questions. He's just raising the theory that maybe Donald Trump is dying in office and they're keeping a massive secret from us. That's all. He's just asking questions, Jim. I'm just conspiracy theorizing openly in the pages of the New York Times using my medical profession as a predicate for convincing people that this is a legitimate thing. You know, I'm not diagnosing him. I have a certificate. Oh, that's funny. That's really funny. I have a certificate. Don't you know who I am? I have a certificate. Doctor, and he's wearing his medical jacket on television, too, by the way. I love how CNN won't even read the White House quote. So in the process of trying to suss out what's true, they won't even read the quote to you. We can't read this out on national television. Why not? The rest of your network's embarrassing. Why can't you just read out the statement? Like, oh, no, there's a bad word. That's funny. Remember when President Trump called Haiti an asshole country and then CNN spent all day just saying the word out loud all day long, really trying to drive home the point to their audience. Listen to how vulgar the president is. Now, of course, they all agree. Like, we can't send people back to Haiti. It's kind of an asshole. Well, that's what President Trump said. You turned it into a scandal back then. These people, as my friend Chris Plant says, these people. All right, a lot more ahead on The Vince Show.
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4: 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I've been surfing here since I was a kid. Now, seeing my grandson out on the water, it means everything to me. 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
9: I keep seeing these headlines, Jim. I just got a Reuters headline. Kilauea is erupting in Hawaii. Maybe I'm a little confused. It doesn't seem like breaking news that lava would be flowing out of Kilauea. Kilauea is one of the most active volcanoes on planet Earth. It has been, I think, my entire lifetime. But okay, I'll let the volcano experts tell me whether or not there's something to this. Fox Weather reports that Hawaii's Kilauea has erupted for the 53rd time in less than 2 years. At what point is it not news anymore, right? I mean, it's a dog bites man story. Since smoke plumes soaring 18,000 feet into the sky, Hawaii's Kilauea volcano erupted once again, 3:30 p.m. local time on Thursday, according to the U.S. Geological Survey. It is one of the world's most active volcanoes. This is the 53rd eruptive episode since December 23rd of 2024. Lava fountains peaked at 500 feet. That's big. That seems big. And the ash plume from the eruption reached over 18,000 feet above sea level. You know, Kilauea, I of course, just got back from Hawaii. I didn't stop by the Big Island. That's where Kilauea is. But when we were kids, we did visit the Volcano National Park there, and we, as a family with my Marine Corps father, we hiked across the lava fields in order to check out the volcano. And most of the lava fields are just that. They're just dried up, old, crusty, black lava. But occasionally, if you're walking through them, you'll get close to a lava flow. And there was one. And my adventurous father, he had a big stick in his hand, and he poked the stick into a lava flow. I don't think, by the way, none of this is advisable. Don't for a moment take this as advice about the way you should have a family adventure. But he sticks the stick into the lava flow so we can take a photo of him. He's like, hurry up, take the picture. And we're trying to take the photo. And he goes, my eyebrows are singeing off. I just remember, I'm like, what, are your eyebrows okay? Anyway, we still have the stick. I later used a wood burning pen, and I burned the name of the volcano into the side of it for him later on. It was cool. It's a nice family keepsake, but don't advise this particular thing.
10: Just out of curiosity on that, do you ever worry about stepping through anything?
9: You mean like as you're walking through the fields that lava would like sort of come up beneath? Yes. In retrospect, as a child, no. No, my father, who should have absolutely known better, you know, you would think he would have hesitated on behalf of the children with the ill-formed brains that were following him through the lava field. You might think that would have come up, but no, we lived life on the edge. It was a character-building episode. And yes, the news today is Kilauea still has lava, just in case you were wondering.

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7: Another flooding death. I'm Carmen Roberts, Fox News. Historic flooding in Indiana claims another life, bringing the total to at least seven. A bicycle rider died when he fell into a washed-out section of a road in Newcastle.
8: The recovery is a long process. The hazards are still there. The challenges are still there.
7: That is the executive director of Hamilton County Emergency Management, Chad Cornwall. He says that the danger is not over. White River reached record levels, forcing hundreds to evacuate. Meantime, the worst of what was Hurricane Lala is over, but it left at least one person dead, and Fox's Katie Byrne is in Honolulu.
9: We've had hours of consistent heavy rain, finally getting a bit of a break from that, but the winds are very strong. And in fact, we've seen a number of outages, including a strip of hotels right along Waikiki Beach. We've got roughly 40% of customers on this island without power. Parts of that island got as much as 3 feet of rain, and that water actually swept several homes right off their foundations, and officials believe some of those homes were occupied. We know dozens of homes are damaged. This storm is stranding people both at home and on vacation.
7: And again, one person dead there, and the weather is continuing to be a problem. And it wasn't just storms that caused deaths. At least seven mass shootings have been reported in five states since Friday. Connecticut, there were four people injured. Kansas City, four people also shot and injured. And Fox's Chandler Painter reports on several others, including one in Lexington, Kentucky, one dead, four injured.
10: In Kentucky, five people were shot, including one who was killed when at least 13 gunshots rang out in a Lexington park last night. No arrests have been made so far. Meanwhile, in Chicago, a mass shooting left four injured, two critically, after a car pulled up beside a group walking along a sidewalk in the city's south side.
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18: 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My name is Randy Cook, and each week we sit down here and talk through some of the issues of retirement. There's a lot of questions out there. You look at markets and the economy, and then you look at yourself. Are you ready for this? Is your money ready for this? Do you have all your bases covered? That's what we talk about here on this show. But what I want to talk about first here, Greg, is this. You've said many times, you know, I said, don't sweat the small stuff. There are things that are important to retirement planning, and there are things that really aren't. But the problem is that the financial media kind of scares us that it's all important. So you spend your whole life saving money, and you get yourself to a point where you got some money to spend in retirement. I'm going to go out and have some fun. And here's what you read. Oh, don't spend too much of your income. Your Social Security will be taxed. Oh, watch yourself. Your Medicare premium will go up. Oh, if you take money out of your brokerage account, that's capital gains taxes. And on and on and on it goes. And then you wonder about yourself. So, Greg, talk to me about what are the things that we shouldn't worry about? What are the things that we should worry about when it comes to spending money and having income in retirement?
21: You know, the industry's done a really good job, or maybe it was the government and the industry, have kind of got people focused on the bad stuff.
18: Mm-hmm.
21: They have you obsessing about all the worst things about something. So imagine anything in life. You know, is it fun to spread the mulch and plant the flowers? No, but it's fun to pull up after it's done and see a beautiful yard, mm-hmm. right? Like, but if you just focus on all the hard work and the negative things of doing things that you don't like to do, and none of the good results of that. It's like, you know, sometimes you get to focus on the outcome versus some of the hardship. And if you don't get the payoff, it's going to be hard to get people to put those glasses on. And the obsessive nature of and we're talking about IRA tax planning here, mm-hmm. folks. We're talking about, for a lot of you, it'll be your largest debt retirement. You know, you have your IRA that you see the accounts for the last 30 years. You've been socking away in your 401k, and then you roll it over to your financial advisor. And you're looking at it, it's got $1 million in it. But the reality is it's not worth $1 million. It can be worth $900,000. It can be worth $650,000 based on the taxes you pay Uncle Sam. And that's a big swing, right, Randy? That's a big swing, right? That's you know, hundreds of thousands of dollars of extra tax being paid, but no one thinks about it like that. And there's a couple reasons why. You know, the first of which is the longevity of it. It's such a long play. Your IRA is such a lifetime play. You've put 30 years of money into it. You may be waiting till 73 to take it out. So now it's just so out of sight, out of mind that it, you know, it just takes too long for the math to even have our minds understand what's going on. The next of which is a lot of people die with the IRA. The majority of IRAs don't get detaxed, so then that tax burden shifts to the surviving spouse or to the kids ultimately. So it just literally, they never feel any pain or they never feel any acknowledgement or any good or bad of the story. And I'm going to put a different spin on this. We talked about this every show, but you're more likely to spend money you've already paid tax on. We know that. That's inarguable. If you have an account that you don't owe any tax on, you're probably going to take it out and say, all right, hey, I can spend this money. I don't have to worry about paying Uncle Sam anything. But if you're like, hey, I take money out of the IRA, I'm going to owe X percent to that or X dollars have to go to that, then you're like, ah, you know, I'll just do it next year. So that's some of the negative here. So I want people to think about, I want you to live a little bit more. That's our goal here, Randy, is to get people to spend more and enjoy more and live more in retirement, because that's the goal. That's the goal of the show. It's not necessarily for you to fire your financial advisor. It's so that you actually spend more money, you live more, you have more memories. But that may require, Randy, that you fire your financial advisor.
0: Okay.
21: That's the double-edged sword of this show. But when you're thinking about the IRA, you know, we think about the paying of taxes. It's painful, right? So if you have an IRA tax plan and the first year you run it, you have $1 million IRA, very common, right? You have this $1 million IRA, you have a 10-year plan where you're going to detax it over 10 years. So you're going to add $100,000 of taxable income because you're taking out and you're converting it to a Roth. Or maybe you're just taking it out and spending it or whatever you're doing, but you're getting it out of the IRA and that you're going to do $100,000 every year for 10 years to get it out. Well, guess what? All of a sudden you're going to pay $10,000, $20,000, $30,000 of tax depending on who's doing your tax planning. Now that in and of itself makes retirees angry. It's new. It's new and it's something that the industry has you focus on. Well, look at that. You're going to pay more tax, Randy. Mm-hmm. Yeah, you're going to pay more tax. You're always going to pay more tax when you're detaxing your IRA. That doesn't mean you pay less tax. It means you're paying more tax in that year. And that's where I would need people to start thinking. Start thinking big picture, not small picture. You may pay more tax in the planning years, but this is at the end of the game. End of the game. Isn't it how much tax did I pay overall in my $1 million IRA? That's it, right? Like at the end of the day, how much goes to Uncle Sam and how much goes to my family? If that's the game we're playing, we need to put a different pair of glasses on because the financial industry likes you to get a focus on that 1 year, that little short year. Hey, look, Randy, you're paying an extra $15,000. That's not very comfortable. You should have waited till you were 73. Oh, yeah, maybe I should wait till I'm 73. What they don't tell you is a lot of times your kids could end up paying $25,000, $30,000, $35,000 on that same, you know, $100,000 draw. Based on their tax rates. And, you know, they get you focused on a lot of things. You know, it could be, you know, what's the overall effective tax rate? What's the, oh no, your Social Security is going to be taxed. You know, one of the things that I get frustrated is the Medicare Part B is going to go up. So this is, let's debunk this one real quick because people get real, it gets real hairy, right? Mm. People get real frustrated when their Medicare Part B goes up. So let's say you've got $100,000 of income and you're single, you're a widower. And you're trying to figure out how to detax this $1 million IRA your husband gave you or your wife, whoever passed first. But we know we go first, Randy. Mm-hmm. It's usually us. And we're going through the process. And the financial advisor says something along the lines like, well, be careful. You know, your Medicare Part B payments are going to go up if you start detaxing your IRA. And you're like, oh, what? She's like, yeah, they'll double. If you're single and you go from, you know, you got $100,000, you know, income and all of a sudden you take $100,000 out of your IRA, you're going to end up paying $400, Randy, instead of $200 a month.
0: Mm-hmm.
21: And in the scale of that, that's $2,500 a year. And over the span of an IRA tax plan, it's 10 years, that's $25,000 extra dollars of Medicare premiums. $25,000. Now put that in your hat. Now, what they don't tell you is the whole story, going back to the original big picture. On this $1 million IRA, you're already paying a higher income tax rate because you're single instead of couple because your spouse passed. But your kids may be in the 30% tax bracket. So you could have got that whole darn IRA out at 10%, maybe 15%. So you could have paid $100,000 to $150,000 plus the $25,000 of increased Medicare Part B payments. So, you know, let's say it's 150 grand. Let's just put it in the middle. Okay. $150,000. Or do it the financial advisor's way in that scenario and wait until you're 73, take the minimum, and then the whole IRA goes to your kids. Well, they take it out. They pay 30%, Randy. They pay 30%. On a million-dollar IRA, that's $300,000. Mm-hmm. 35%, $350,000. You're paying an extra $150,000 in tax. This is so real. And people are like, I don't know if I believe Greg. You don't believe me because it never happens because you're dead. That's why. This is why it happens after you're gone. So if you would rather your kids and your grandbabies get your IRA money and not Uncle Sam, listen to Uncle Greg. You have to address this. This isn't going to go away. Uncle Sam will always get paid. It's just a question of when and how much. Why not control it? Our team of tax preparers build a IRA tax plan for every client. If you want a roadmap, if you want to just see what it looks like, you don't have to even hire us. We build a preliminary tax plan for everyone that comes in and gets a roadmap, Randy, just to show them if they don't do any planning, what's the worst case scenario given their kids' tax brackets and all the things that could happen if nothing, if no planning happens, no Roth conversions, nothing happens. And then what happens if you did implement something over the next 7 to 10 years? What would the difference of savings be in this world? And if we're being very cynical, Randy, and you know I love to be cynical, tax rates aren't going down. This whole dynamic gets way worse for retirees if tax rates go up. And I mean way worse, because we have the lowest tax rates currently in the history of the United States. And we know we have trillions of dollars of debt. The only way that usually people, do you think they're going to be like, we're going to spend smarter? Yeah, the government's going to spend smarter. No Republican or Democrat are ever going to spend smarter. It just doesn't happen. We've learned that lesson over the last 50 years. Doesn't matter who's in office. That thing keeps getting bigger and bigger since the Clinton years. So what we can focus on is controlling our world, our little ecosystem in IRA. So if we can get that going in the right direction,

0: and get that detaxed before your spouse passes, the widow's penalty, or before your surviving spouse passes, the kiddo's penalty, and your tax rates keep rising. Because remember, they have to take that darn thing out over 10 years. They don't get to stretch it over the course of their lifetime anymore when your kids inherit your IRA. So keep that in mind, folks. If you'd rather it go to your family than Uncle Sam, do me a favor, get a roadmap, get your IRA tax plan. There's no cost, no obligation. We do the darn thing for free. We'll show you what the tax plans look like with or without planning so that you can decide, hey, maybe this does make sense, and you go do it on your own. You have your financial advisor do it, or you have us do it. Either way, it's a win for your retirement.
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1: Well, this is a name you haven't heard for quite a while, Ryan Lochte. And you think, hey, I've heard that name. Yeah, he was an Olympic swimmer, and he won 12 medals in the Olympics. I think it was like four different Olympics that he was in. And recently, he made some news when he came out, and he sold a bunch of his medals, his Olympic medals. And he said, this is not because I'm in financial trouble. He said, these medals are just sitting in a sock drawer someplace, gathering dust. He said, the real value in these things for me are the experiences and the sacrifices and the memories that are behind them. And I started thinking about that for a while. You know, you get to be about 60 years old and you kind of bought all the stuff that you want and you've got all the medals, so to speak. And Greg talks about this all the time. So Greg, let's talk about that part of this. You talk about people who should be making memories. Talk to me a little bit about people who might adopt that attitude and say, you know, I've got all the stuff. Let's spend the money on the memories. Do you have any stories of clients for me?
0: I do. Although I'm not buying that Ryan Lochte didn't do it for money.
1: Some people said he was in a tax problem and all this stuff, yeah, but he says, no, that's not the case.
0: Oh, I'm sure. Well, if you say it on the internet, it's true.
1: Okay.
0: So I think some of the background's important here. You know, this segment, I'm going to use my mom and dad.
1: Okay.
0: I know it's cheesy, but like they're the typical example of basically how I ended up here. And also, I think they tell some stories of stuff. And I think they're our typical client. I, deep down, subconsciously, since I've been in this world building businesses, I've built companies to service my mom and dad because I felt like they were the most overlooked. Those middle, upper middle class folks that have worked real hard, but you know, they're not uber wealthy You know, they're not flying private and have multiple houses around the country. And they've done better than they've saved more than someone that deserves more than just a bank teller helping them, you know, buy CDs. So my background, my mom was a school teacher, a high school teacher, and my old man was a factory worker at Honda. And we grew up in a small town in Ohio, 13,000 people, grew up with a wood-burning stove. And, you know, I very, very, very unique background in the sense that, you know, I didn't have your traditional professional services. No one in my family was a lawyer or, you know, accountant or anything like that. They were a lot of laborers. So figuring out the world that was in front of me was a lot of the challenges to kind of get where we are. And I always think of stories of progression of saying, hey, you get all this stuff, but how do you get there? I built this company, this services, because I understand them, right? Like you can be like Ken Fisher's a spoiled rich kid. He's never going to understand what it's like to build your first million of savings. You know how many retirees are millionaires for the first time? I mean, we hear that all the time because of the great market we've had for the last 15 years. There's so many people that said, I never thought I'd have $1 million. Ken Fisher does not understand those people. His dad was rich. He was rich. You know, Bill Gates, his dad was rich. Like a lot of these people that people don't realize, like they never understood the journey, the risk, the hardships, the setbacks. I can tell you, you know, just digressing because I'm so proud of my parents. You know, my mom said, you know, we were like lower class and middle class and upper middle class. Like we went through three stages over the course of my childhood from 1980 to 2000. And I'm so proud because I remember my mom was, you know, telling stories. My mom was one of nine. My dad's family were carpenters. So my mom, you know, was growing up with a bed with three sisters in the same bed. That was kind of like her life. And the way they grew up and the way, you know, they wanted more for their kids. They wanted the American dream, Randy. Mm-hmm. They wanted to keep working hard. And they realized if you worked hard, you could get ahead. And that was my family's super secret sauce. My dad worked very hard when Honda came in 1983 to Ohio and started building things. And these stories of, you know, and I share this because it's going to come to fruition at the end. You know, my mom told her sisters, I heard her over talking and they're talking about reflecting on life and kids. And she's like, I knew John and I made it when I didn't have to save change to pay for my boys' basketball shoes. And like, if that doesn't like warm your heart and make your eyes water, like they did a lot that I didn't wear. I was such an ungrateful kid. I was like, these shoes suck. Why do I have the cheap shoes? Why don't I have the Jordans? And you know, you just don't appreciate it as a kid, everything they did without you. And you know, I growing up, I never knew where we were at. We always had a roof over our heads and food and we were a happy family and lived out in the country. And it was just, you know, it was a great childhood. But as I reflect on it, the way they worked stage by stage, hitting different thresholds, and it's confusing, right? When you're, you know, my dad was a laid off construction worker when I was born. You don't know what you're gonna do over the winter. How are you gonna pay? How are you gonna keep the heat on? And that mindset, by the way, their grandparents at that time had experienced the Great Depression. So there's a mindset in baby boomers that I will never know. I'll never know what it's like to have hungry family members. I'll never know what it's like not knowing where the next meal is going to come, right? Like I can't appreciate because they touched that. Their grandparents told them those stories, right? Like that in the 20s. And then you had the World War II. You had Korea. You just had these things that shaped a generation of hardship that we just never could appreciate. We just, you know, unfortunately, I'll never know what that is, that kind of community and that kind of life was. But it sent in their mind a lot of fears that we talked about in an earlier segment of running out of money. It was real. You know, not having enough to, you know, was real. So when they fast forward, now all of a sudden the economy's going, you know, Honda's paying $20 an hour. And now, you know, we got a basketball hoop at the house. Like, you know, like you're doing things that you never thought would happen. Your dad, you know, my dad makes assistant manager. Next thing you know, we have a company car and he's working through all these different stages. So then they get to, then all of a sudden, you know, they pay off their house, they pay off their cars. And this is a lot of retirees. Their journeys are different, but it's the same. So then they get to retirement and all of a sudden, they're supposed to be great at spending and doing stuff, right, Randy? The stories. So you need to jumpstart, you know, a good financial Sherpa, a good financial guide, a good financial protector, someone that specializes in retirement. The reason I built this company is because I wanted to create more memories for our clients. A lot of financial people are nerds, right? They just want to, it's everything's in an Excel sheet and they want to have all these numbers move around. But like, that's not, you're not going to die thinking about your returns and what you passed on. You're going to pass on remembering your memories and you're going to be remembered by the memories you created for those of others. So that's where real legacy happens. And to be able to be part of that legacy experience for my parents, I had to jumpstart my parents at times because they had a fear. My dad used to say, I'm on a fixed income, Greg. That's what he'd say every time I ask him to do it. I can't, Greg. I'm on a fixed income. And in their mind, that was their Social Security. And they couldn't touch their savings. Their savings was emergency money. So they started living their life within their savings or their Social Security or their pension. My mom had STRS because she was a school teacher and my dad had his Social Security. And I've shared this, you know, numerous times this year, but it's been a tough year in the Ayler house. We lost dad unexpectedly at 69. And that's young, right? Like he got about 7 or 8 years of retirement. And, you know, I would say the 60s and 70s are the heyday, folks. And I am so grateful that I basically forced them. I planned them every Christmas. I planned them a trip, and they didn't have a say in it. I basically was like, "You're going to Pearl Harbor, Dad," and they had the time of their lives. "You're going to Ireland and going on tours on the group trip." Time of their lives. You know, they're having these once in a lifetime experiences. They went to Alaska and went on the cruise. Hey, we're going to the Bahamas with the grandkids, and we're doing all these things. And all of a sudden, everything started to break down in terms of their fears and their concerns. And these stories of my dad, you know, my grandfather served in World War II. He got to go on his dream trip to Pearl Harbor. That never would have happened without me being in this business, because he never would have done that on his own. He never would have went through the motions of spending that money and going through it. My mom had dreams of having a grandkid trip of her whole family in the winter months. So after Christmas, we went down to the Bahamas and spent 4 or 5 days, and they paid for it. And they had, you know, the best time ever. Down in Mexico, we did it again a couple years later. To this day, they still talk about that. Mom still talks about those trips of how awesome and perfect they were, and how glad she gave that to Dad, because that's all he wanted, is for his kids to be together, for his grandkids to be together. And give your family excuses to be together. Spend your life savings. Be part of that process. And if you're not sure you can afford it, you probably need another financial advisor. You need another opinion. Let's get you comfortable with actually using your money to build memories versus just numbers in these accounts. We definitely want people to make money, but not, you know, at the expense of losing out on life and memories, because life is too short. The only thing people we see running out of in retirement is time. So, you know, let's avoid that happening. And I think the roadmap's that confidence builder to maybe jumpstart you into a different path in your retirement.
1: You know, one of the things that you have control over in your life is who you do business with. 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
1: 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And how much will you spend in retirement? And then compare yourself to somebody who saved millions in retirement. 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So the stats show, and we talk about this regularly, 70% of us, as we get into our elder years, are going to need some kind of help. That doesn't mean you're going into a memory care. That doesn't mean you're in assisted living. It just means that as you get older, you're going to need some kind of help. That could possibly happen in your home as well. And that stuff gets kind of expensive. Well, preparing for it is probably a good thing. But when you don't prepare for it, this kind of falls on your kids and your spouse. This is a real story. It's from Tracy Mitchell, and she's in San Francisco.
14: At a certain point, my father had a stroke. First, he had to go in a regular nursing home. My mom could not take care of him at home. Well, If you don't have a trust or you don't have certain things set up, you're going to have to pay the highest price, whatever the consumer price is, for that nursing home care. They were charging my mother $7,000 a month until she bankrupted herself, till she had spent down all of her assets, everything she had.

0: earned her retirement. She had to spend that down to pay for his nursing home care. Then Medicaid kicks in. But guess what? Medicaid is not free. They let her live in the house. But when she died, they bring a bill to the heirs. They attach to the house and say, you have to reimburse us for all the money that we spent taking care of him in the nursing home.
1: Ouch. So people say, you know, when they get into retirement, you bring up long-term care and they say, I'll deal with that when it happens. And at that point, according to Tracy, it's a little too late. You can't buy fire insurance when your house is on fire. So, Greg, this brings up, I mean, you know these stories. I hear these stories. There it is right in front of us. How do you get people to pay attention to what might be the biggest retirement boogeyman that's out there?
2: You know, I always think it's kind of cute when financial advisors try to tell me about how long-term care works, being that I own a elder law firm that only deals with Medicaid emergencies and estate planning. So this has been my life since 2010. So, you know, we intimately understand the nursing home crisis situation. We service it all the time. And I think it may be helpful. I think Tracy had it 90% right. Mm-hmm. I think she made some statements that were a little confusing. So I love her take. I think she's right on a theme. But let's kind of walk through what happens. I think there's confusion. Let me tell you what happens in a nursing home crisis. And I think most people are a little confused on who pays, how they pay, what happens, and what the situation looks like. And the most common situation is a fall. A fall happens. A broken hip, they go into the rehab. You know, you go to the nursing home facility to do the rehab, to get better, and then they realize, uh-oh, mom or dad has dementia, Alzheimer's, Parkinson's, some type of cognitive disorder. They can't go home. So at that point, the misconception that many people have is because when you have that hip injury in a nursing home facility, Medicare's paying. And they're like, okay, yeah, Medicare pays. Medicare pays because you're getting better. They're paying because they're paying you to get out. Think about it, I guess Medicare will pay as long as you're getting out. And that means as long as you're showing signs of improvement, Medicare will keep paying. I think they pay a minimum of 30, but never longer than 100, at least in Ohio, is roughly the days, right? So you get at most 3 months of rehabilitative care. And then at that point, you're kicked off. And like I said, most people don't get near to 100 days, especially if you have Alzheimer's or dementia, because you're not getting better. That's not going to be something that you heal out of. So now all of a sudden, mom's at home and dad's in the facility and they're kind of confused. And then, you know, month three comes around and all of a sudden mom gets an $8,000 bill. And she's like, what's this? The insurance, Medicare is supposed to pay for this. It's like, well, no, now you're privately paying. And people think that their insurance or Medicare or anything, unless you have long-term care insurance, which very few people have nowadays, less than 5%, I think, is the last study we've seen, that's specific to long-term care, you're privately paying. And people are like, well, what do you mean? You're privately paying. You're cutting a check out of your savings. And they're like, well, what about Medicaid? Now, there's Medicaid for the indigent and Medicaid for the aged. This is Medicaid for the aged, right? This is the Job and Family Services in your local state facilitates this program. It's a federal program, but it's administered by the state. So this is Medicaid. Medicaid is built for the aged for when you run out of money. So if you are single, let's do the simple scenario. If you are single, you basically, if you have $1 million, you have to spend everything down. You can keep $2,000.
1: Wow.
2: So if you have $1 million in Ohio, and it's very similar in the surrounding states, you can keep $2,000. So you got to spend everything down. So if it's $100,000 a year and you're in there for 10 years, you privately pay for the whole 10 years until you have nothing left. Now, if you're married, and every state's different, depending on who you listen, but it's a federal program, but most states look very similar in how they administer it. Most, I say. So make sure you check with your attorneys. The CSRA, the Community Spousal Resource Allowment, is what the community spouse, which is the spouse not in the facility, the spouse not in the nursing home, what can they keep? So I have $1 million. What can my wife keep? You ready for this, Randy? $162,600.
1: That's it.
2: So if you have $1 million and your spouse goes in, you have to spend it down to $162,600, and then Medicaid will kick on and pay for your spouse. The community spouse, the spouse not in the nursing home, can stay at the house. They never kick you out of the house. Everybody's like, they're going to kick me out of the house. They'll never kick you out of the house. That's fine. But what they will do is they don't go for a reimbursement bill for the heirs. That's not necessarily true. What they do is they put a lien on the house. So for any of the costs that Medicaid pays, they get reimbursed when the spouse sells the house. So the house is exempt, but not protected. This is the big miss. There's two different ways to think about it. Either it's protected or it's exempt. It's exempt so that they can turn on Medicaid. So if you get to that $162,600 as a spouse, that's all you have left. All right, Medicaid's going to start paying the bills. But they're going to keep track of all those bills, and they're going to put that amount of lien on the house so that when the kids go to get the house, they lose the whole value of the house. This is very, very real, and it happens all the time because most people don't plan for nursing home crises. They say, oh, don't worry, it's not going to happen to me. Oh, don't worry, it'll be fine. I have savings, and it's fine. There's ways to go about this. You can get long-term care insurance, which is expensive, and a lot of times people aren't healthy enough to qualify or they don't want to pay. All of those things are real. But what I find is a much more useful tool, being that we have an estate planning and elder law firm, and this is my practice. I've been in this seat for a long time as an attorney. Building protection plans makes sense. So when we sit down with a couple and we do our roadmap, Randy, we do a legal protection plan. Now, part of that legal protection plan involves a lot of different things that can hurt you from a legal perspective, but long-term care is one of them. And there are trusts out there. You heard Tracy mention trusts. We can move houses, farms, investments into certain protection trusts that remain available for the surviving spouse or maybe eventually the kids or grandkids. But they are protected from that spend down, meaning you can move that house and now the nursing home can't get it. You can move an annuity and then the house, then they can't get it. Insurance, a farm. It needs to be in those things for, it depends on the state. In Ohio, it's 5 years. From 5 years from the day it's transferred, and you can keep adding things as you go. And then each thing you add has its own 5-year clock. So it's not like the last thing upsets the apple cart for everything. No, you can keep adding stuff to it. And over the years, you just get a bunch of clocks ticking to saying it's 100% protected at 5 years. You get protection along the way. It's just not 100% protected until you hit that 5-year clock. All of that is a big part of what we think the financial industry misses. They ignore the legal realities, probate, gifting, estate tax, capital gains tax, distribution risk to kids or grandkids or son-in-laws or daughter-in-laws that could end up with some of your assets, and then nursing homes. When we sit down with you, we take an inventory of all your legal documents and we talk about what the possible upgrades could look like to avoid probate, to avoid taxes, to avoid long-term care. Whatever is important to you. Hey, I want to protect against my sister-in-law or my daughter-in-law, my son-in-law. Sure, we can build things to fix those. All of that gets overlooked when you have a bunch of different people in the kitchen working. You know, you have your attorney over here disagreeing with your financial advisor over there. Well, we control it all. We have our team of attorneys around the corner that obviously do a lot of great stuff for us. Ayler Stallings, I'm Greg Ayler. So I'm part of that show. So we can control that everything works together hand in hand with Tim and I's law firm to ensure it works. Because at the end of the day, that's the glue. The legal is the glue of the plan. Now, I know people don't like to deal with attorneys, but I promise you, this is way better than getting a business card that you have to go interview another attorney who may or may not be on the same page as your financial or as your tax plans. This ensures that this is what really rich people do, Randy. They have a family office, and in that family office, they handle the legal, the tax, and the finance all under one roof. Why can't everyone have that same treatment? That's what Golden Reserve believes. The finance, the tax, and legal should all happen. And we have the tax professionals that do the tax returns under the same roof, that do the tax plans. All of these people, if you become a client, we do your tax returns, if you like. It's included. It's not additional cost. Hey, if you become a client, we do your legal docs. We update them or we give you new ones. That's included in your fees. You don't have to pay extra. We have the team in place to support a full retirement plan. And that's the unique part about Golden Reserve. We don't try to be everything to everybody. We try to be everything to retirees. That is who we service, Randy. And that's who we built the roadmap for retirement for.
1: You know, when you talk to people and you say, you got to sit down with a retirement planner. And the person will say, well, I don't even know what to ask. And I say, start every question with what if. What if the market goes down? What if taxes go up? What if inflation goes up? What if I get sick? And what if this happens to my family? And then the conversation begins with how you deal with all of that. Let's sit down and have that conversation for you and have all of these questions and your concerns and maybe some of the ones that you're not even thinking about. Let's get them answered. 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I do a lot of searching for different shows for this show. And when I see a stat

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2: 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And as you go there, take a look at the website and you'll see some of the events that are taking place. If you're listening to the show, you go, that's kind of interesting. You want to take another step and say, I'm going to find out a little bit more. Greg, you have events happening all over the place and people can kind of get together and they're kind of in the same group. And you bring some of your people who focus on retirement planning out there to tell stories. Tell me a little bit more.
3: Yeah, I mean, the seminar circuit's crowded, right, Randy? You got a lot of people sending. If you're retired, you get the pick of the litter of which restaurant you want to go to dinner at this week with your neighbors, right? Like you get the smorgasbord. Your mailbox is overflowing with steak dinners from a dozen different financial advisors, probably every week from August until October, maybe even into November. And that's where it's at, right? The financial advising community knows that doing dinner seminars is a good way to find people that want to hear about retirement. Now, most people are plate lickers, right? Like, we know what you are. You're there for a free dinner. That doesn't bother us. That's great. The plate lickers are out there. They've got the system down. They understand which ones to go to, who includes alcohol, who doesn't include alcohol. You guys know the game. We're okay with the game at Golden Reserve. We've been doing it for 15 years, and we feel like our seminar stands above the rest. And it stands above the rest because we've listened to a lot of people. When people come in and leave, our goal is for them to say, we've never been to a seminar like this before. And it happens at almost every seminar. And the reason being is because we do it differently. Our dinner seminar is better. Now, we have the great food. We have the great restaurant location. We have, you get drinks included. We know that you guys want to, some of you want to have a cocktail. We want to include that. We make it easy. We have, when you show up, you get a gift for attending. We want to make it special. But the real magic is that in 30 to 45 minutes, it's all we take of your time. We want to get to dinner. We want to answer questions. But a lot of times we have tax people there. We have attorneys there. But we tell stories about clients. The whole seminar is client experiences on what happens if you don't plan and what happened from real life client situations on the risk. And I think that opens people's eyes up. It's not a lame, boring annuity seminar or a Social Security seminar that just talks about the same things over and over again that everyone's done. And most of the seminars are baked and pre-made and everyone uses the same ones. We've created this thing. I've personally written this thing and modified it over the, believe it or not, I did the Big Bad Wolf seminar, how to keep the big bad wolves from blowing your house down at Ehler Songs Law Firm. It was probate, taxes, and long-term care. Well, this one now is all about retirement. It's about how you keep market risk, fees, IRA taxation, legal, and income planning from really affecting your retirement. And each of those 5 points have a client story. And people are engaged because it's fun. It's story. We put a lot of energy into it. We try to keep it short. And then we're available to answer questions. I think that kind of engagement is super exciting. And then if you sign up for a roadmap, you get Yeti mugs, the nice Yeti. Those things are sweet. We want to make this fun, Randy. The seminars, if you want, go to the website, check it out. Go to goldreserve.com. Obviously, they

0: We have all of our seminar times, our dates. If you have any questions on when we'll be in your neighborhood, just drop us a line. We'll let you know. But we hope to see you soon. And like, drop us a message. If you think it is different or you think it's not different, let us know. We want to keep getting better.
1: And the website again is getyourroadmap.com. So I've actually been counting today as we've been going through the show, because many times people, when they talk about retirement, say, okay, so say you have $1 million. Greg has said that three times today. Why do we say that? Because the math is easy for us, right? Okay, but you might, as somebody says that, okay, so you have $1 million, you go, I don't have $1 million. That's not me. Well, I'm going to give you an interesting fact, and Greg has said this many times. Here's the study. The average retiree in the U.S. spends just over $60,000 a year. Now, do you know how much money people spend if they have between $1 and $3 million a year? They spend $70,000 to $120,000 a year. It ain't that much different. So whether you're going to have a champagne retirement or a beer and pretzels retirement, like me, you're going to spend about the same as everybody else. And Greg, when we talk about that, that kind of boils down to, it's not that different and it's not that hard to sit down and say, what did you spend last year? What are you going to spend in retirement? Let's figure that out. And I think that the financial industry tries to make it a whole lot more complicated than what it actually is.
0: Ah, it feels so good when people say,
1: Greg was right.
0: Well, I think the interesting part is the why. Why do they do this? And if you want to get diabolical, and I like to get diabolical, Randy, they don't want you to spend your money. They want to scare you. They want to stoke your fear. Financial advisors and the financial industry doesn't want you to spend your money because they think it's their money. And if you don't believe me, how many people have asked their financial advisor before they bought something?
1: Yeah.
0: Whose money is it?
1: Mm-hmm.
0: Versus telling them, this is what I'm going to buy. Well, is it okay if I do this? Well, I don't know. The cost of bacon this year, Randy's going up there. I don't know. Iran war. There's always a story. I don't know. Rate hikes are coming up. Like they've got all these ways to keep you barriered from your money. But let's do the hard math here of why they do this. If you spend your money, they make less money. Inarguable. That is an inarguable fact. And they're in the business of making more money every year. So if you spend any of your principal, how dare you, Randy? They're going to have to take a pay cut because they're charging 1%. So if you have $1 million and you go out and you spend $100,000, well, now that instead of making a $10,000 check, they're getting a $9,000 check that next year. And if you're like thinking, oh my gosh, I've never thought about it like that, that's why we don't charge that way. See that? You hear that?
1: That's thunder. That was thunder.
0: That is the financial gods trying to disrupt this segment. Cue thunder. Edward Jones, Merrill Lynch, lightning, thunder. The heavens above of the financial industry are trying to shut us down, Randy. But we will not be quieted. We will not be silenced. Because there's a right and wrong way to do things in life. How you do something is how you do everything. And if you believe in helping retirees, I just don't believe you can charge a percentage. I don't think there's any value creation that you can sit there and say, if I'm helping someone that has $200,000 and making $2,000 a year, and then it grows to $400,000 the next year, and I'm making double the money. And by the way, financial advisors have nothing to do with your money growing. Just eliminate that fallacy. No one knows. They're all guessing. It's all in the market. They have their fingers crossed like the rest of the world. No one knows where the market's going to go. And neither do you if you're a DIYer. I know your feelings are hurt, but let's be honest. You're not that smart. You haven't beat the quants in Wall Street. Everyone's winning. And if you're not beating the S&P in 500, you're not doing that great. So that should be your barometer. But I digress. Going back to, you're paying someone based on the zeros on your account versus the value they add is a problematic model. That's why Golden Reserve does it differently. And the reason that people don't talk about this income reality is because it would gut their story. If you found out that everyone spent the same amount of money, because if you look at it, if someone has two, I'm going to do $2 million, Randy, you're complaining that I kept doing $1 million examples. I'll do $2 million. Mm-hmm. Someone has $2 million in retirement and they have a $60,000 Social Security. What does that mean? That means that they only need, if they're spending $80,000 a year, let's add a little bit more to the, you said 70, let's call it 80.
1: Mm-hmm.
0: All right. They need a, let's see, 60, they need $20,000.
1: Yep.
0: Of return. That means they need a 2% return on their $2 million to ensure that they don't have to spend any principal. That's half of what a lot of money markets are paying. So they had to scratch their head and say, why are they doing that? That's why. They don't want you to spend your money because they take a pay cut. So the fee thing is very real. You should ask and dive in. If you want to see what you're paying in fees, not just in your investments, not just through your advisor, but in your investments too. We have a software system that does it for free. Your financial advisor will never know. Our roadmap will pump that out and show you what you're paying every year in fees. Both total. So you can actually have some information and you can go back and give them a hard time, which would make me happy. It would make me happy to give you the secret sauce on how you're being charged so that you can make your financial advisor's life a little harder. But more importantly, I want you to spend more money. That's really what I want. I want you to have more fun in retirement. I want you to enjoy your life savings that you spent 30 years doing without. You did without enough. This is the doing with time of your life. Let's do more, live more, more dreams, more spending, more life. And I think our roadmap is that permission slip, Randy. I think it has between the tax, the legal, the fees, the market, the income, all of it is, it's complimentary. 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And there's, like you said, you can just take it and give it to your financial advisor. We don't care. 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We want you to start being aligned with your retirement goals, with your family's goals, not your financial advisor's life savings. Let's worry about your life savings for a bit, Randy. That's how the roadmap works, and that's why it was built.
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8: Dylan's search of a deal on Angelo Bavaro, Fox News. A 60-day ceasefire between the U.S. and Iran appears set to expire tomorrow without a peace agreement.
9: Reports indicate very little progress on a diplomatic solution to reopen the Strait of Hormuz and address Iran's nuclear ambitions. This weekend, Iran continued attacks in the strait. On Saturday, a bulk carrier reported being hit by an unknown projectile. A day prior, an Emirati oil vessel was also targeted. With a focus on Iran, we're also tracking the latest developments between Israel and Iran-backed Hezbollah in Lebanon. Hezbollah violated the ceasefire over the weekend, wounding three Israeli soldiers. This prompted Israel to launch a new round of airstrikes against targets in southern Lebanon.
8: Fox's Trey Yingst. The Russia-Ukraine war is escalating with both sides launching major drone and missile attacks. Ukraine carried out one of its largest drone assaults on Russia, killing at least six people. Russia also launched strikes across Ukraine, killing civilians and damaging infrastructure. Hurricane Lala weakened to a tropical storm after its eyewall skirted Hawaii without making landfall.
10: Conditions are peaking for folks in Honolulu today. We've had hours of consistent heavy rain, finally getting a bit of a break from that, but the winds are very strong. And we've seen a number of outages, including a strip of hotels right along Waikiki Beach. We've got roughly 40% of customers on this island without power right now, including a number of visitors who are here, thousands of people staying at hotels nearby. Ocean safety officials are warning people not to get in there because of the dangerous conditions. Governor Josh Green confirms that one person was killed in a car accident, and right now, officials say a search and rescue operation is underway.
8: Fox Weather's Katie Byrne. Historic flooding in Indiana has left at least seven people dead after days of severe storms. 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
26: And former Florida Attorney General Ashley Moody will have to defend her Senate seat after she was appointed to fill Marco Rubio's place when he became Secretary of State.
8: And Florida Assemblywoman Angela Nixon faces retired Lieutenant Alex Vindman for the Democratic Senate nomination. Congresswoman Alexandria Ocasio-Cortez and Senator Bernie Sanders are distancing themselves from Democratic Socialist policy goals ahead of the upcoming midterm elections in November. State Rep. Christopher Raab is the Democratic Party's nominee for the 3rd District of Pennsylvania. He's also a member of the Democratic Socialists of America. He joined CBS's Face the Nation to weigh in on the similarities between Democrats and Democratic Socialists.
27: It seems like we have a lot in common. We're against corruption. We want to fight for working people. We believe that healthcare is a human right. These are things that we want increased wages. I support a living wage for all. So I think we have a lot more in common than people would think.
8: Some see the upcoming primaries and midterm elections as another test of the DSA's growing influence following New York City Mayor Zohran Mamdani's win last year and victories by several Mamdani-backed candidates in this summer's primaries. I'm Angelo Bavaro. And this is Fox News.

0: support hacks, hacks in the Democratic Party who have led us to this Waterloo.
1: Well, as you well know, ICE has nothing to do with the southern border. That's Customs and Border Protection. And I think we need to abolish it and start from scratch.
2: Well, that's not much of a choice. 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
3: Freedom is back in style. Welcome to the revolution.
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5: 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Our number this Monday is 800-941-SEAN if you want to be a part of the program. So I keep saying, most important midterm in our lifetime, and this is these are uncharted waters in every respect. I mean, to watch Hassan Piker calling for Democrats who oppose Abdul El-Sayed, his BFF, to be punished, is, as I was talking about in the last hour, is pretty unbelievable. This radical shift that we're seeing before our eyes, leftism at a level we've never seen before, this is extraordinarily dangerous for everybody. And anyway, it's bad. Anyway, joining us now is our friend pollster. By the way, he's got a new book coming out. It's called The Honoring of Ignorance. Matt Towery, Insider Advantage, talks about the road ahead as we begin the countdown to these midterms. So this is my take, Matt. I think these are uncharted waters. This is the craziest group of people I've ever seen before. And I think that we don't know. I think Republicans have the best chance they could ever have in a midterm based on Democrats. But I do think that they themselves are off message. Am I wrong in my observation?
6: Well, first of all, good to be with you again, Sean. Let me just say this. I asked probably 15, 20 people who are Republicans this weekend, can you tell me the three talking points that the Republicans have for the midterms? Not one person could come up with them. So I think you hit on something that's very important. Yes, the Democrats are shredding apart over this socialism, the communism issue. And it could really do a lot of damage. But we are 80-something days away. And do you know that in the Real Clear Politics average, which I think is the fairest average, these other averages, you know, put the thumb on the scale and say, we like this pollster, we don't like the other pollster. So that gets even more to the blue and Democrat. That there are only two races the Republicans are winning, and that is Michigan and barely Iowa. In every other, now Florida, they're winning, but that's not a competitive state. In every other competitive U.S. Senate race in this country, the pollsters right now have the Democrats winning. And in fact, new polls came out today to further bury the candidate in North Carolina and in Texas. Am I saying that those polls are right? No. I think we tend to get those numbers better than other people. But right now, that's where the averages are. And to sit around and talk about how the Democrats are socialists and communists and this, that, and the other, you got

0: 80 days to convince people that that's the case. And I don't see that being done. So, you know, I'm always the pessimist. You know that. And I've always delivered the bad news, and then I deliver the good news at the end if it's looking good. And sometimes I get beat up for it. Right now, the Republicans, A, don't have a message. B, squandered months of getting on TV, setting up how President Trump has achieved more than the press will let them know, and also talking about the issues with the Democratic Party. Now 80 days. So you've got early voting starting in some places in, what, October. And we don't have a message. And I don't see anything that's really uniting the Republicans other than the possibility of a convention in September. So I'm telling Republicans across the country, it's time to hit the alarm button and get things moving, because there's not much time left for them to defeat the Democrats, because right now they're favored in almost every state in the battleground state, the Senate.
1: Okay, so agreeing with that, I mean, do you really think Tellerico could win Texas? Do you really believe El Sayed can win Michigan? Can you really believe the guy that throws water bottles at women can win Maine? Do you really believe that, you know, Francesca Hong can win the governorship in Wisconsin? Do you believe that?
0: Well, my answer to that is this. Tellerico, I sort of put in the same category as Beto O'Rourke. I think you called him, what was it?
1: Bozo.
0: Yes. Okay. So, you know, the Texas polling is usually way off to the blue, to the Democratic side, rather. And so I do think that Paxton can win, but I think it is a little tougher this time. Part of it has to do with voter turnout and what motivates people to turn out. You know, Hong, I don't know. She's favored heavily in the betting markets. I have no idea right now.
1: Sir. Well, she's favored in the betting markets for the primary. I'm talking about the general.
0: Yeah, I looked at the general, too, and it's. I don't think it's necessarily a favor for her. But that having been said, I do think there are a couple of states like Michigan, where El Sayed, I think that's definitely going to be a disaster, and I believe that Michigan will go to Rogers. That's just my view. Texas is going to be a push. It's not going to be as easy as in the past when Cruz was running against O'Rourke.
1: But remember, the first time that Beto Bozo ran, nobody really knew how crazy he was. He did a good job of hiding it. Tellerico, you know, there's so much garbage on him right now, you just can't even make it up. I mean, you know, even the news today is pretty spectacular in my view. You know, about Tellerico. You know, he spoke at a Pride event featuring drag queen performances for boys as young as 11 years old. This guy that says we have six genders, not two. This guy that says God is non-binary. This guy that wants to run a vegan campaign in the cattle state of Texas, doesn't want drilling in the oil state of Texas. I'm not buying it yet, but I have seen polls where he's up by like 2 points. I'm like, you got to be kidding me.
0: Look, I'm not buying it in the sense that it's not Texas, but we're in a midterm and these are weird time periods. And as I told your listeners for probably 8, 9, 10 years that we've been doing this, midterms are about turnout, about who's motivated to turn out and who's not. And so my advice to the Republicans are to hit, you know, the gas pedal as hard as they can and start educating the public about these things right now, because we read it, we see it, you and I do. The average person walking the street, maybe in Texas and Georgia, where Ossoff allegedly is up 12 points or 8 points, I don't believe that's the case. But in a lot of these states, like North Carolina as well, where Wadley's way down, I don't think they're as far down as people think they are, but it's incumbent on the Republicans to educate the voters in these states about what's going on, because they don't read all this stuff. They don't ferret through all the news like you and I do. And I've been, you know, I sound like a broken record, but I'm usually right. So I'm just saying it's time to...
1: Well, let's put it this way. You're right so often that in the last three presidential cycles, you have nailed it every time.
0: Yeah, and I was a little bit off in the midterms in 22, and I'll tell you why. I made the mistake of believing that Republicans were going to turn out at a higher level than they did. I'm not going to be fooled by that this time. I've got to see some evidence from the Republicans, from the various PACs and groups and whatever, that they can run a better, more coherent, message type campaign that I'm seeing right now. And I will say one other thing. When you can't pass the SAVE Act, and I know that that looks like a foregone conclusion, it won't happen, and I'm not going to name any individual senators, but when you can't pass that, and when you can't do other issues that Republicans are 85, 90% in favor of, that takes a little bit of the zip away for people to want to go turn out and vote for these folks. And I don't think the people on Capitol Hill understand that. You got to give them a reason to turn out.
1: What do you make of the New Hampshire poll that showed AOC the leading candidate for president for the Democrats in 2028?
0: Well, Sean, you won't remember this, but I think I said this 2 or 3 years ago that I thought that AOC would be the leading candidate to be the presidential nominee for the Democrats back ages ago. And she's doing a very slick routine in which she's suddenly saying, oh, well, you know, that woke stuff we had was sort of not really correct. And she's trying to change and pivot, which, of course, they all do. She's basically an actress.
1: By the way, she's not even facing. I'm sorry. She's not even endorsing Francesca Hung. By the way, I am convinced that Bernie, despite the oligarchy tour, was all an effort to give her more exposure and pass the mantle onto her because he's too old.
0: Oh, absolutely. So you're totally right. And I believe that I might add Joan Ossoff out of Georgia, who the polls have. Now, I'm not polled Georgia in months, but I find it hard to believe any Democrats leading Georgia by 8 or 9 points. I think that I know Georgia better than any state, probably other than Florida in this country. I don't believe he's leading by that much. But now the media has taken him. And this is a way, by the way, to win a Senate race, okay? You say, well, wow, he's presidential material. Then people say in Georgia, wow, if he's presidential material, there's no way we can vote against him. So, he's another one they're talking about. And it basically has the same philosophy as AOC, except on a few issues. The Democrats are trying to slip through these midterms very carefully without getting the socialism, communism label on all of them, and the anti-Trump stuff having to do with the war. And I do think the president, I will say this thing has got to conclude, because every week we go by that the president says, well, we're going to bomb the hell out of them and destroy them. And then 2 days later, we hear, well, we're in talks. And then the Iranians pulled the rug out from under him. It weakens the president in the eyes of his supporters. And so it's time to put up or go home, in my opinion. That's just my advice.
1: Quick break, right back. More with Matt Towery. Pollster is a new book coming out, The Honoring of Ignorance. More with Matt on the other side. Then your calls are coming up, 800-941-SHAWN, if you want to be a part of the program.
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1: 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Hey, you've been hearing me talk a lot about Sig Sauer and the P365. 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Now, Sig is celebrating 250 years of freedom with an exciting summer promotion. When you buy any P365 pistol, you'll get a free Sig Sauer everyday carry flashlight. 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And right now, when you buy the number one concealed carry pistol in the country, you're going to get that for free. 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

0: Final Moments with Matt Towery, pollster, insider advantage, author of a new book coming out, The Honoring of Ignorance, and how important this election is, 85 days away. Take it seriously. I look at Real Clear Politics. I look at the polling like you do. And as per usual, you usually poll in cycle. In other words, in cycle in, defined here for a midterm would be after Labor Day. That's why I've not taken a lot of these polls seriously. I don't take them, but I'm paying attention. I mean, I think you should always pay attention. And so, but I'm watching and I'm witnessing, you know, the typical people that get that while you got and Robert Kahaly got and Rasmussen got and John McLaughlin got, you know, the presidential elections, the last three correct, all these other people that are polling now all got it wrong. All of them. Yep. So I take it with a grain of salt. However, there's a cautionary tale here in my head. Pay attention. This is not a done deal. In other words, the crazies can win.
1: And I would join you with that, Sean. I mean, you and I have done how many elections together? So we've gone through a lot. And, you know, something can change this election, but it has to happen before early voting starts because so many people vote early voting now. And so I think that the Republicans have a very short period of time. A, I would say get your message together and set it together because every candidate I hear has a different message. And that never works. You got to have one message that you're carrying across. Secondly, I would say that the president needs to become, I know he's enthused about the midterms, but I believe he has to be able to put Iran aside and say, look, we dealt with it one way or another. If we go into these midterms with Iran still hanging over everybody's head, I don't think there'd be a lot of states who'd be lost, and unnecessarily so, because the president's record has been obscured by all this. Think about this, Sean. Inflation under Joe Biden in the middle of his administration at this point was way ahead of what we had with Trump. The economy was suffering much more than under Trump. There are so many things the Republicans could be bragging about right now. We now have the Trump accounts. We now have permanent the tax breaks. We have no tax on tips. But they've got to hear this in ads right now. They can't wait until 30 days before when the Democrats and Republicans are all firing missiles at the same time on TV and nobody pays attention. So short period of time to get their act together. Republicans could hold on to the House. They could hold on to the Senate. It's certainly not out of anybody's realm of possibility, but they got to get moving now.
0: I think they need to start spending money now, start building out ads now. I would make sure that everybody in Texas knows who Sixth Gender Tallarico is, who El Sayed is, who this lunatic in Maine is, who Francesca Hong is. I would start spending money now. Now, one thing Republicans have, which they usually don't, is money this time. So there's no excuse for not spending it early and getting ahead of it, I think.
1: Well, they should have been spending it in, quite frankly, in June. Because they did have the advantage. At some point, if the other party doesn't have that much money, but they look like they're going to win, they'll get the money. And then the money is even because you only have so many days to run commercials and so many spaces to buy on TV and to get on the internet and to buy social media. So I've been down this road 1,000 times, and I've seen the Republicans do one thing that I've always been critical of. They sit on their money till the last 60 days, and then they start firing everything they have. But at that point, the other side is firing everything they have as well. And the average person, you just listen to your own listeners out there. They'll tell you they just turn the TV set off or they just tune out. So now
0: we can't have that. Yeah, no, I get it. I'm just out of time. Listen, by the way, Matt's new book, I think by far one of the best pollsters this country's ever seen. His upcoming book is called The Honoring of Ignorance, coming out soon. Matt, appreciate you being with us, sir.
1: Thank you, Sean. Appreciate it.
0: 800-941-SEAN, our number. We'll get to your calls coming up next. You know, a lot of us, you know, are into health, wellness, fitness, nutrition, longevity. Linda, I walked for 1 hour and 45 minutes yesterday. Are you not proud of me?
2: Where'd you go?
0: That is, huh?
2: Where did you go? You're doing all that
0: just
2: walking?
0: For exercise. I just, oh, okay. Just, I had
2: so
0: the time,
2: circle?
0: Which
2: That's
0: I rarely
2: nice.
0: Have. And I just That's went good. For a walk and I didn't stop.
2: All right.
0: I mean, 1 hour and 45 minutes is a lot. Anyway, look, a lot of us, you know, when it comes to health, wellness, fitness, nutrition, longevity, walking is great. 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
1: You know, I'm holding on to summer.
0: By the way, this year, I'm not talking about like, you know, winter, spring, summer, fall. Your entire year weather-wise in New York has been total crap.
1: Yeah, I don't know where you're reading it, but Hochul's for all the bad weather. I'm blaming Hochul.
0: I would love Bruce Blakeman to win. Do you think he can win? My only fear is nothing to do with Bruce. Bruce would fix New York. I think this may be the last chance for New York. I think California can be fixed as well as if, in fact, they elect the right person there. But I don't know if too many people like me said, I've had enough and have left. And I left years ago. I've been down here years now.
1: I disagree on California. It's never coming back. But New York could be saved because the...
0: You don't think Hilton can win?
1: It doesn't matter if he wins or not. It's the mentality of the voters in California. It's a different mentality there. I'm talking to Daniel Baldwin on my Do It Live long form. And the horror that the entertainment industry has wreaked on people who are non-liberal is unprecedented. We've never seen this in this country. It's a very untold story. Disney leads the way. I don't know whether you noticed it or not, but Iger used to run Disney. He just bought the LA Lakers. Well, you're going to have a whole woke team there. But California's mentality is different than New York. New York is basically a working class state. Outside of some precincts, wealthy precincts in the Hamptons and things like
0: that. Well, it's New York City, and it's the five boroughs, and, you know, the population is so large. If you look at a map of how they voted, say, in 2024, it looks like a red state. I mean, it looks mostly red.
1: Right, right. And it is in the mentality-wise. So you and I were brought up here. We know the state as well as anybody. The people here are hardworking people, very ethnic people, traditional people, not in California. That state has been turned around by illegal immigration. That is the big difference. And so,
0: well, I hate to tell you, but look at, you know, parts of New York has the same exact problem, Bill. New York City has the problem. Parts of Long Island have the problem. I mean, I can name specific towns. I won't name them. Where if you were ever to survey the entire population, you're talking about a lot of illegal immigrants.
1: Well, Franklin Square, your old hometown, has been devastated by illegal migration. But it's not at the level of California. So anyway, the point of view here is that Blakeman could win. He's running ahead of Zeldin, and Zeldin almost did it. But again, it's African-American voters, so 60% of them are supporting Hochul. And I'm trying to figure out, maybe you can help me here, what is in it for you other than these false free promises of a giant government giving you everything? Why would you want to throw in with a totalitarian regime like Hochul Mandami? Why would you want to do that and limit your own personal freedoms? Because that's what the progressive communist movement does. It limits personal freedom. The state dictates everything. Why would African Americans want to do that? I don't know.
0: So remember when Trump ran the first time and he would be speaking to crowds that had predominantly minority? What have you got to lose? Now, you think about it. Where are the worst schools and where's the worst crime in every blue state, blue city, you name it? The worst government-run schools are in those cities. New York is one of the worst school systems in the world, especially when you look at predominantly minority neighborhoods. law and order, safety and security, a prerequisite for pursuit of happiness, doesn't exist in a lot of predominantly minority neighborhoods. So to answer your question is, we have seen a shift towards Republicans when it comes to this issue. We have seen a shift when it comes to African Americans, Hispanic Americans, Asian Americans when it comes to this issue. Donald Trump cleaned up Washington, D.C. I got to give a Democratic mayor, Muriel Bowser, credit because she wanted her city cleaned up and she cooperated. It happened, I believe, what was it, Memphis, Tennessee? Same thing. Other states reject it. Look at Minnesota. Look at the vote in Minnesota last night. And they never care about the people that are shot and killed in Chicago or Los Angeles or any big city in any blue state. So I think that there was a possibility for a shift. I don't know the answer why. I can only tell you that it is sad because we are capable of so much better. I'm going to give you numbers because you're a friend of mine and I know you can handle this. And it's simple math. Do you know New York City with a population of what, 9 million, a little under 9 million people, that their budget as proposed by Zoran Marxist Kami Mamdani for 9 million people with the worst law and order, worst quality of life, they can't even pick up the garbage right. I think they have 9 rats for every one individual that lives in that city, that New York City's budget is billions and billions of dollars larger than the entire state of Florida. It's mind-numbing to me. How is that possible, Bill? How did New Yorkers allow that to happen?
1: Unions, primarily. And you got to watch the Gators down in Florida if you're going to the, you know, so just to keep your eye out. My book, Confronting America, What Has to Change, since out September 15th. And the reason that New York City's education system, which serves the minority children, because the wealthier people go to private school. All right. The reason it's collapsed is truancy, that the New York City authorities will not enforce children going to school, so they don't go. And no one is watching it or complaining about it. And that's why it happened. There's always a reason behind this. And it always comes back to will. Will to help the kids. There is no will in New York City to help the kids. And what gets me is that Hochul is tied into all of this. She hasn't done one improvement that I can see. Mandani's gone. I mean, if you're going to discuss Mandani, it's like...
0: I think Hochul, I don't think she's particularly bright, Bill. I don't. She reminds me of Kamala.
1: She can read the stats. What it is.
0: Well, but she's going to do whatever Mamdani demands because she needs his endorsement or fears she will lose power.
1: Well, it's Heastie that runs the state, Carl Heastie. She doesn't deal with Mamdani. Heastie does. But it's a corrupt state. There's no doubt about it. And when you have responsibility, like you do have in Florida and Texas, Tennessee, other states, where if you don't go to school, the parents get in trouble. All right? The parents are all... You don't have that in the blue states. And there's one more thing I want to bring up to you, and I hope it's not too controversial for the Hannity radio program.
0: Oh, yeah. You know, we avoid controversy like crazy, Bill.
1: Did you see this Bill Healey signed in Massachusetts that now you can kill a baby up to birthing?
0: I did see it. It makes me sick to my stomach. I did a podcast yesterday. Did you ever see the movie Heaven is Real? You ever read the book?

0: what this young man that went to heaven, his last name is Burpo, okay? And one of the things he saw was a sister. He's only 4 years old when he went to heaven, but a sister that was miscarried after 2 months by the mother. And he described it in detail. He described in detail his father's grandfather, who came up to him and introduced himself in heaven, in paradise. And it was so amazing to listen to that. What does that say? That life begins at conception, at least in God's eyes.
1: Take out the politics of it. So there are six nations in the world, six, that allow abortions at birth. That's it.
0: Called infanticide, Bill. Yep. Let's call it what it is.
1: So
0: that child is capable of living on its own outside the womb.
1: There should be an exception to if the mother will die, but they always slip in, and so did Healy, the health of the mother, which could be a panic attack. But what I'm trying to link is this extremism on the left to these horrifying decisions that are now literally life and death. And if you think, anybody listening to us now, that the liberal progressive point of view is in any way humanitarian, you are blanking nuts, because it brings suffering after suffering, and now it brings death in Massachusetts to a helpless baby. And you know, Maura Healey has to be an atheist. I don't know whether she is or isn't, but she has to be, because she
0: doesn't have a heart, a conscience, or a soul. That is infanticide. You are killing a baby that can live on its own outside the mother's womb. No other way to put it, Bill. Okay, if you say, well, it's not viable, whatever it is, okay, that's a very different argument in my view. I don't agree with a lot of people. I think there's so many other alternatives. And by the way, not the least of which is, if you don't want to get pregnant, take precautions. I mean, let's start with individual responsibility, but nobody ever wants to talk about that.
1: Well, medical science can pinpoint now the journey of the fetus, so there's no excuse.
0: 18 days after conception, the heart is beating.
1: Right. So medical science, the advancements in birthing are unbelievable, and people know what the status is. Women know, the doctors know, when the birth happens. But if Maura Healey were to run tomorrow in Massachusetts, she'd win.
0: You don't think Gavin Newsom would win if he was running for governor of California again?
1: This is pretty blatant here, Hannity. This is a black and white issue now. We're not talking a budget. We're not talking hypocrisy. We're talking a human being, the governor of Massachusetts, signing a piece of paper saying, you want to kill your baby? When the baby is birthed, you can.
0: Bill, there's people that have taken it further. You know, remember the tape that came out? Well, if you after the baby's born, we can have a discussion with the parents, and then they can decide.
1: Yeah.
0: That baby's been born at that point. I mean, why don't we call that for what it is, like first-degree murder? I mean, that's insane. People, I don't know. I mean, you know, it's sort of like the trans issue, men and women's sports issue. It's like eliminate the presidency, the Senate, and the judiciary, and amnesty for illegals, and no borders, no ICE, defund the Department of War, end all deportations, end cash bail, abolish prisons, police, a Green New Deal, the wealth tax, etc. This is now the party that's taken over by the lunatics. It's crazy. All things Bill O'Reilly, BillO'Reilly.com. Bill, listen, do have a great couple of days off when you take it. I think we will hear from you next week. We appreciate you being on, as always. Thank you.
1: All right. Thanks for having me.
2: Quick break. Right back. We'll continue on the other side.
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0: commemoration in their history, one that honors the past, serves those in need today, and educates the generations of tomorrow. 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
7: Sergeant Alberto Velasco faced an uncertain future after serving his country.
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0: 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And stay tuned for more right after the latest news. I know the headlines change. The threats facing Israel and their survival, that does remain. Now, I know people move on story to story. News breaks fast. But for Israeli families, they continue to live with the reality of terrorism, uncertainty, and a fight for their survival. 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That's why I'm a proud supporter of the International Fellowship of Christians and Jews. 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
10: Cutting back on war games. I'm Carmen Roberts, Fox News. The president orders the Pentagon to scale back joint military drills after South Korea failed to agree to help denuclearize Iran. On Truth Social, the president also cited his very good relationship with North Korean leader Kim Jong-un, saying the exercises send an inappropriate and hostile signal to Pyongyang. Hawaii's leaders give an update on what is now Tropical Storm Lala and the damage the storm caused.
11: As Lala

0: weakens and moves away from the islands, it's revealing damage and potential dangers in its wake. Hawaii Governor Josh Green said preliminary estimates show
1: 100 houses or more are damaged and lost.
0: He added, through the storm, rain saturated land on Hawaii and other locations, which will present an additional hazard moving forward.
1: When you have 28 inches of rain, they had 28 inches of rain in some areas, there's just going to be a ton of landslides on the Big Island.
0: Flash flood warnings and other advisories are in effect for most of the island chain. Gernal Scott, Fox News.
2: At least seven people have been reported dead in Indiana after heavy rain caused historic flooding. Executive Director of Hamilton County Emergency Management, Chad Panette, said that the state is not out of the woods yet.
3: Because people start progressing into areas that they can now get to, but there are hazards that have washed into areas that they shouldn't be. There are electrical lines that may become re-energized that are still in water.
2: Trump administration has approved emergency declaration for Indiana. And a 29-year-old off-duty Philadelphia police officer has died after being shot early this morning. Police found the officer and a 35-year-old man wounded around 4 a.m. outside an after-hours lounge. The other victim is in critical condition. 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
1: Welcome, it is the Ben Ferguson Show. It is nice to have you with us. Radical Democratic Socialists of America have taken over the Democratic Party. We are now witnessing more and more of them that are actually winning their elections. And there's a real chance many of them could win the general elections coming up. So who are these candidates and what do they believe in? Who's backing them? And what are they saying that they're now trying to act like they never said these things before? We have the audio clips, and Senator Cruz and I sat down to discuss exactly who these individuals are, what they truly believe in, even when the media is trying to act like it was never happening. Senator, I tell you, there's some shows where you say, get ready, because we're bringing the receipts of the radical left, their agenda, and they're talking about it out in the open.
2: Well, I got to say, we are 3 months away from the election, and the group of Democrats that have been nominated to run for office, to run for Senate, is staggering. They have managed to find radicals and communists and Islamists. And this is the most radical group of Democrat candidates that has ever been nominated for major office in the history of America. And I don't want our listeners to take my word for this. I want you to listen to what they say, because this show, we're going to walk you through what they've said. And it is extreme, it's radical, it's frightening, it's dangerous. And if these zealots ever get their hands on the levers of government, they will wreak incurable damage to this country.
1: Amen to that. We're going to talk about all of that coming up. I also want to say something really important that I want you to be able to get involved in right now, and that is simply praying for the people of Israel. Though the headlines may change, the threats facing Israel remain while much of the world has moved on to the next story. Israeli families continue living with the reality of terrorism, uncertainty, and recovery. Communities remain on alert, and parents still think twice before sending their children to school. Families continue rebuilding their lives, knowing that the next siren could come without warning. Now, as Christians, we're called to stand with God's children in times of need. That's why the International Fellowship of Christians and Jews remains on the ground in the Holy Land each and every day. They are providing life-saving aid, food for the struggling families, emergency assistance, bomb shelters, and critical support for those impacted by war. Even after the cameras leave and the headlines fade, the fellowship remains committed to Israel's most vulnerable. So I want you to join the International Fellowship of Christians and Jews in simply praying for the people of Israel, for protection, for strength, and for lasting peace. Together, we can remind God's people that they are not alone. You can stand with Israel in prayer today by visiting prayifcj.org. It's real simple. That's prayifcj.org. All right, so Senator, let's set the stage here a little bit. We've been talking a lot on this show, and if you're listening on the radio right now, make sure you download Verdict with Ted Cruz, the podcast we do 3 days a week. And we've been talking about specific radicals, specific members of the Democratic Socialists of America and their advocates, and they've been winning. But let's take a step back, and I want to ask you a bigger question. And for a lot of people, they're still trying to get their head out of the, around the idea. How is it that these types of radicals are not just running and getting funded, but also winning?
2: Well, there are really two principles. Number one, deception, and the Democrats are committed to lying to the voters and deceiving them. But number two is fraud, and we have a real problem with voter fraud in this country. It's why I've been fighting tooth and nail to pass the Save America Act so that we could put real protections in to stop fraud. It's also why every single Democrat in the Senate opposes the Save America Act, because their party, their hopes at being elected depend upon fraud. And I want to start as an umbrella for all of these radicals that are running with a story that broke this week about James O'Keefe. James O'Keefe, the founder of Project Veritas, who does undercover journalism. I got to say, James O'Keefe has done more journalism. He initially broke the story that took down ACORN, the radical left-wing grassroots organizing group that was flagrantly violating the law, and O'Keefe's reporting took them down entirely. He's done more reporting than ABC, NBC, and CBS put together. He's done more reporting than almost the entirety of the so-called news enterprise. But in this instance, he went to Minneapolis, and he went undercover. Part of what James O'Keefe does is he goes undercover. He went undercover dressed in Muslim garb. He was dressed as an imam. And Minnesota has this insane rule that one person can vouch for, and that's what it's called, vouch for, up to eight other voters and say, yep, this voter is Ben Ferguson. And Ben Ferguson doesn't have to have an ID, doesn't have to have any proof. If you have someone vouching for him, that's all it's required. And he brought a series of voters dressed in, so he had one man dressed in a burqa that he claimed was a woman, and he said, I vouch for her. And they let the fake voter vote. And they tell him, oh, you can have up to eight. And it truly, here, I want you to listen. We're going to play a couple of minutes of this. I want you to listen. But he's talking with Minnesota election voters. He's lying to them. And he's sending people who are not remotely who they're claiming to be. And they're saying, come on in and vote. Come on in and vote. Come on in and vote. Give a listen and prepare to be horrified.
3: James O'Keefe, and this is vouching for seven other Muslims at a Minneapolis polling booth.
4: We're going in to this location, and I'm going to say that I'm vouching for them. The name is William Pomerantz.
5: The question about the vouching program, vouching. I can vouch for them, but they are not registered. That's okay, that's fine. Can I bring five more? From
6: up to eight.
5: Up to eight people? Okay, that's a good thing. We go back and we get Krishna and Ernesto and Mohammed.
3: In Minnesota, you can show up on election day and vouch for up to eight unregistered voters. Members of the Justice League dress up in traditional Muslim attire, including a transgender wearing a burqa.
7: Disgusting.
3: And put this vouching law to an extreme test on primary day, August 11th.
8: Gonna be a baller. Shot caller, 20-inch blades, only Impala.
5: The vouching?
6: Vouching for?
5: I vouch for them.
6: Oh, great.
5: Is that okay?
6: Yes.
5: How does that work?
6: Well, if you're all in the same precinct,
5: yes.
6: And you are already registered, which looks like you are, then you can vouch for them as ID for them.
5: Oh, good.
9: She says to me, I say, they do not need ID. She says, you are the ID.
10: He is the ID.
9: So I am the ID.
5: And no ID needed. I just vouch for them.
6: Well, you're the ID.
5: I am the ID. That's good. How many people may I vouch for?
6: Eight.
5: Eight? I can vouch for eight people?
6: Mm-hmm.
5: Eight people, no ID. We come right back. Thank you.
3: Most poll workers we visited were willing to let us vouch with no questions asked, even when presented with the most absurd situation imaginable. While other poll workers did take issue with our investigation, revealing their awareness that something about this vouching system is deeply flawed or wrong, yet for some reason, they don't want us to expose it.
11: Can't have her see me.
3: In Minnesota, voters can vouch for up to eight of their unregistered friends. At the polling place, a registered voter from the same precinct signs an oath confirming that they personally know the voter lives there. This allows someone without ID to register and vote. And employees of residential facilities may vouch for an unlimited number of facility residents to vote at the facility's address. That's right, an unlimited number. While proponents emphasize that the policy expands ballot access for recent movers and senior citizens, critics view it as a potential for fraud.
1: Now, Senator, let's just stop there for a second. When you hear the way this is set up, it seems like it's the way you would set up the system if you were wanting it to deliberately be used to have fraudulent voters voting in elections.
2: 100%. And remember, this is Minnesota. This is Minnesota where more than $9 billion was stolen from taxpayers and sent to Somalia. The Minnesota taxpayers were the single largest funder of Al-Shabaab, the radical Islamic terrorist group in Somalia. And the Democrats get elected, they depend on voter fraud to get elected. This system is designed to encourage that.
1: Quick break. Ben Ferguson Show, more after this.

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0: Welcome back, Ben Ferguson Show. Nice to have you with us. If you just joined us, we are talking about exposing the radical left, who these individuals are, and what they believe in the past. Here's more of my conversation with Senator Cruz. We're talking about the radicals of the left. Not only are they running for office and the Democratic Socialists of America, but they're also winning. So who are these candidates? Senator, let's go through some of these that America needs to know about, and let's expose what they really believe.
1: Well, let's start with Minnesota. Minnesota just nominated as their Democrat nominee for Senate.

0: a radical named Peggy Flanagan, and she's a left-wing socialist who is extreme. Even for Minnesota, she's extreme. And I want to just lay out the receipts. I want to start with her talking about the Laken Riley Act. The Laken Riley Act passed Congress with overwhelming bipartisan support. Even a bunch of Democrats voted for it. It's designed to protect Americans from violence from illegal immigrants. And yet, this is right at the heart of Peggy Flanagan's campaign. She wants more violent illegal immigrants in America. Give a listen.
1: 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All right, I want to get back to this.
2: Well, I think, you know, what we heard from Minnesotans is that this was really an issue of judgment. You know, my opponent was the only Minnesota Democrat to vote for Donald Trump's immigration bill, the Laken Riley Act, which, you know, I think really gave the green light for the just chaos and cruelty that we saw here in the streets in Minneapolis.
1: You hear that in the description, it's pretty laughable.
0: Well, it is, and that I want to listen. I want you to listen to her talking about why she also supports taxpayers paying for castrating and sterilizing little children. And she's emphatic. This is her general election pitch that we need to castrate more kids. Give a listen.
3: Minnesota law does not set a minimum age for gender affirming care. Do you believe there should be one?
2: I mean, I believe that what we need to do is make sure that people have access to health care. Frankly, that's one of the reasons, you know, why I've run so hard on Medicare for All and making sure that we get rid of
3: gender affirming care in an era. Should there be an age limit?
2: I think gender affirming care is part of health care. People need access.
3: Should there be an age limit for it?
2: To health care. I think our law as it stands is a good law.
1: Senator, the only way I can describe what you just heard is this is what evil sounds like when it's in a political forum. And the idea that you can just mutilate a child at any age, if you're a crazy parent that decides they want their boy to be a girl or their girl to, quote, be a boy, you can just do this to them. And there's no age minimum is absolute, not just insanity, but I do believe it's child abuse and pure evil.
0: Look, I wish, Ben, you were exaggerating, but you're not. What Peggy Flanagan is arguing there is there should be zero age limit for castrating and sterilizing children. So if a five-year-old boy says, I think I'm a girl, and that poor little boy has leftist parents who believe in the ideology that whatever pops into the head of a child, you need to bring a surgeon's scalpel behind it. According to Peggy Flanagan, you ought to be able to castrate that five-year-old boy. Now, to be clear, no child has the emotional maturity, the intellectual maturity, the awareness of the world to have any ability to make a decision about whether he or she will procreate, have children, wants to be a different gender. Look, kids want to be a Tyrannosaurus Rex, and yet ideology matters more. And by the way, Peggy Flanagan is also saying if a little girl, a five-year-old, she says there's no age limit, so a five-year-old says, I think I'm a boy, what she's advocating, and I got to say, I hate the phrase gender-affirming care. Of course, CNN uses that phrase. It is not affirming. Cutting your genitals off is not affirming your gender. It is destroying and removing essential attributes of your gender. And so it is. George Orwell could not have thought of anything as twisted as gender-affirming care when it is sterilizing and mutilating children. But what Peggy Flanagan is saying is if a five-year-old girl says, I think I'm a boy, sterilize her and make it so that little girl can never have a child. When she grows up, when she's an adult, she might say, of course I'm not a boy. I'm a girl. I'm a woman. I want to have babies. But nope. Peggy Flanagan has already destroyed her ability through permanent sterilization. The idea that we have candidates running that are advocating for sterilizing children and view it as a matter of fundamental justice. Of course we should sterilize children. That shows just how radical these candidates are.
1: Yeah, this comes also as a week where we saw another radical bill that actually dealt with late-term abortions, and it was celebrated by the media as a states' rights issue, and that you could have things like this. There are a lot of Americans listening right now that I think feel like, in a weird way, we're starting to lose on some of these issues. What is your thoughts on that?
0: Well, if you have not seen the video of the governor of Massachusetts, who is Mara Haley. She is a liberal Democrat, and she is signing a law that is legalizing abortion in Massachusetts up until the moment of birth. So late-term abortion. Look, Massachusetts already had almost no limits on abortion, but that was not enough. They wanted in the ninth month, like you could literally be about ready to deliver, and if you decided you didn't want it, you could kill that child. And the video, if you have not seen it, of the governor surrounded by about a dozen all young white women, left-wingers, laughing with joy, celebrating that late-term abortions. By the way, do you know what the polling is on the number of Americans who support late-term abortions?
1: Yeah, the majority is saying no to it, just so America understands.
0: Much more than that. 91% of Americans say no. Late-term abortions are wrong. It is only 9% of Americans that believe that. And yet the governor of Massachusetts, these left-wing Democrats are so extreme that they are cackling with joy. Now, by the way, the Peggy Flanagan in Minnesota is not alone. There are other Democrats running for office, running for Senate right now, who agree with her that we should be castrating children, and taxpayers should be paying for that. One of those is Abdul El Sayed, who says exactly the same thing. And in just a moment, we're going to have you listen to him saying that.
1: Let's get your phone calls. 1-800-474-9732. 1-800-474-9732. 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Phone lines are open. I want to get all your thoughts, all your reaction here, and see what you think about this. Also, don't forget, grab the Ben Ferguson podcast and listen every day, as I do this show as a podcast each and every day. And that's not all, by the way. We also have the 47 Morning Update. It'll give you the top stories of the day coming out of the White House. So grab the 47 Morning Update as well. Much more coming up and your phone calls in just a moment.

0: Sis, missed you this morning. Kim told me you weren't feeling well, so I'm just doing a self-care check.
1: Oh, thank you, friend.
0: How you doing?
1: Girl, listen, my energy was so low because I didn't eat breakfast when I got up, so I had to miss virtual yoga with y'all.
0: Trust me, I understand.
1: But I'm doing much better now that I've eaten, so I'm back on track.
0: Great. 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

0: Jason Show, exposing the radical left. It is one of the parts of my job I love. Senator Cruz and I sat down to talk about some of the things they believe in, what they're saying, and what they're trying to act like they don't actually want you to know publicly. We're talking about the shocking obsession with mutilating children in transgender surgeries at extremely young ages. And Abdul Al-Sayed, he is on the cutting edge of this radical movement, Senator. He is obsessed with this, again, not only is socialist government-run health care, but also the advocacy for gender mutilation surgery. Surgeries for children.
1: Well, I wish you didn't use the term cutting edge, but it is startlingly accurate. Here, give a listen to Abdul Al-Sayed telling you in his own words.
2: Should be a choice made by a patient and their doctor. If that patient is under the age of 18, the parents as well, right? And I believe that Medicare for All should cover all health care.
3: Yeah.
2: Which is defined by what a patient needs in accordance with their doctor. So that includes reproductive rights, mm-hmm. right? That includes gender-affirming care.
0: Senator, let's go down this logic train for just a moment. He's saying it should be a patient's choice to choose. That, I guess, means a 2-year-old, a 3-year-old, a 4-year-old, a 5-year-old, a 6-year-old. They can choose, as he describes it, to decide to mutilate their body forever, to make it where they can not have a kid the rest of their life if they're a girl. And I guess now if your kid decides they're Superman and they want to jump off the building, you can't stop them either because that's their choice to say they're a superhero. Where does this insanity stop with them?
1: It doesn't stop anywhere. This is radical ideology, and he's saying taxpayers should pay for castrating kids. It's extreme. Now you might say, okay, look, he's a radical on transgender issues, but, you know, I mean, surely this is a guy who, like, you know, is proud to be an American. Well, no. You remember we had this communist candidate for governor in Wisconsin, who narrowly lost the primary by about a point. And one of the many things she has said is that she wanted to cancel Thanksgiving. And when you and I and others called her out on it, a lot in the media went crazy. And in fact, they used their classic Republicans pounce. They're accusing Democrats of wanting to cancel Thanksgiving. Well, she lost her primary, but Al-Sayed did not. Let me read you Al-Sayed's tweet on Thanksgiving. Quote, just a reminder this Thanksgiving, this country was built on the systematic annihilation of indigenous peoples whose ancestors suffered some of the highest rates of homelessness, joblessness, and mortality today. We owe so much more than thanks. Time for reparations. So in other words, he wants your kids and my kids to pay for the people that Marxists say were oppressed. Now, mind you, my family, you know, my dad came from Cuba. We didn't oppress anyone. My grandfather was born and worked on a plantation in Cuba, and yet he wants to say, I got to pay for people that I've never oppressed. And more fundamentally, that we shouldn't give thanks for anything, that America is not a country worth giving thanks for. That's who he is. But it's not just that. It is. Look, we've talked a lot on this podcast about the intersection between Marxism and Islamism. I want you to listen to Al-Sayed talking about Sharia law and how committed he is to Sharia law. Give a listen.
2: But I was reminded, actually, about events that I remember because I was an adult when they happened. And that was question 755. When the state of Oklahoma voted in a referendum to amend the Constitution to ban Sharia law. What does that mean? I don't know. And yet the voters banned it anyway. What I offer today is just a reflection on the American history that runs through this state. You all sitting in this room, in this town, we're sitting in a space, in a time, when I don't have to tell you that the same exact forces that drove native peoples from their land 2 centuries ago, destroyed Black Wall Street 1 century ago, bombed a building decades ago, and tried to ban Sharia law not a decade ago, those forces are alive and well today.
0: Wow. Where do you even start with that, Senator? I mean, I hear the anger. I hear the disdain for America. I hear the we're going to do our way and we are going to conquer in those words that you just heard. And again, so people remember what CARE is, I think we should take a moment as well and explain and remind them what CARE is as an organization.
1: CARE was an unindicted co-conspirator in the Holy Land Foundation terrorist prosecution, which convicted the Holy Land Foundation, at the time the largest Muslim charity in America, of funneling millions of dollars to fund Hamas. And the Holy Land Foundation was convicted. Multiple senior leaders of the Holy Land Foundation were sent to jail for decades. And CARE was an unindicted co-conspirator. And yet CARE, remember, Al-Sayed's father-in-law, who is the single largest donor to a super PAC, is closely affiliated with multiple groups that are closely associated with the Muslim Brotherhood. And I want to just flesh this out. Sharia law is not just a quiet little peaceful belief in Islam. Sharia law is using government force to force you to comply with Islam, whether you are Muslim or not. And it is a tool of oppression. Go to Iran, and if you violate Sharia law, they will torture and execute you. And I want to read from a story from the Free Beacon that is laying out Al-Sayed's record. Here's what he said, quote, "You cannot understand the challenges we face today without understanding white supremacy. I don't have to tell you that the exact same forces that drove native people from their lands 2 centuries ago, destroyed Wall Street a century ago, bombed a building a decade ago, and tried to ban Sharia law not a decade ago, that those forces are alive and well today." And the Free Beacon continued, "Al-Sayed's obligation to Sharia law is well reflected in his personal and financial affairs. Al-Sayed was described as a, quote, particularly devout Muslim in the Michigan Daily in a 2006 story covering his relationship with his wife, who wears a hijab, is rarely seen at campaign events, and did not attend Al-Sayed's primary watch party on Tuesday. Quote, Islamically, there are no premarital relations of any sort, Al-Sayed told the paper to explain why he proposed to her when she was a college freshman and he was a junior. No touching, no nothing. Given that, the logical solution is to get married. Al-Sayed courted and married his wife according to Islamic law, which included a traditional two-step marriage that saw the couple living apart and remaining chaste for the first year of their union. Getting ice cream is the number one thing we do today together, Al-Sayed said in 2006 about his married life. His wife now operates a private psychiatry practice that does not accept Medicaid, Medicare, or any other insurance, a policy that invites her husband's criticism of such bans as, quote, perpetuating long-held racism and structural racism. Al-Sayed is also heavily invested in so-called Sharia-compliant investment funds managed by Amana Mutual Funds, whose late co-founder and chairman, Yaqub Mirza, was identified in a 1988 FBI memo as one of several, quote, members and leaders of ICWAN, which is shorthand for the Muslim Brotherhood. Al-Sayed reported in his latest financial disclosure that he and his wife own between 150,000 and 425,000 of Amana's funds, which excludes investment in companies that earn more than 5% of their revenue from haram sources, including interest, gambling, alcohol, tobacco, pornography, and pork. In 2002, federal anti-terrorism agents raided Mirza's home as part of a wider anti-terror operation against Safa Group, a cluster of Islamic entities based in Virginia, the Wall Street Journal and Washington Post reported. No charges were filed, and Amana funds itself were spared serious scrutiny during the probe, according to a local report. This is someone who himself is deeply committed to Sharia law and has defended Sharia law being forced on everyone else. And yet, I want you to listen to and watch a really bizarre ad, because this man is a Marxist and an Islamist. And yet his campaign, there are multiple videos he's put out of him dancing and lip singing to female singers in a way that's really astonishing. But I want you to listen to this particular ad that he put out.
0: Now, for you guys listening, I think the best part about this, just so you understand the set, it's a animated set, but he's dancing, like, on it for this kid's show called Blue's Clues. That is setting the stage for you, and take a listen.
3: Here's the mail, it never fails, it makes me want to wag my tail. When it comes, I want to wail.
4: Thanks, mailbox.
5: We just got a letter. We just got a letter. We just got a letter. I wonder who it's from. Oh, it looks like my ballot. Brought to me by my Secretary of State. And with it, I can participate in democracy. The first day that I can turn this in is June 25th, but it has to be postmarked by July 21st. Or I can drop it off up until Election Day, which is August 4th. Thanks, Secretary of State. Thanks, mailbox.
6: Votes could do, we can do.
0: Senator, truly weird. That's all I can say about that.
1: Well, and fundamentally deceptive. This is an Islamist who is pretending to be a dancing child cartoon character.
0: Take a quick break. It's the Ben Ferguson Show. A lot more on this coming up in a moment.
1: On August 25th, my brand new book comes out, Going Further, The Incomparable Clarence Thomas. It tells the story of Justice Thomas, one of the true American heroes, an incredible story. It's based on 9.5 hours of one-on-one exclusive interviews with Justice Thomas. Justice Thomas also joins us for Verdict with Ted Cruz, a one-on-one podcast to tell his story, both his life story and his incomparable jurisprudence. 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Going

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0: One of them, Senator, is a guy by the name of James Tallarico. And every time you think you've heard the craziest thing from him, he's running for the Senate in Texas, trying to act like he's a big Texan, even though he doesn't, you know, he's vegan, doesn't eat meat, and thinks that there's, you know, I don't even know how many genders and God's non-binary. But every time you think, all right, it's all out there, you get something else that pops, and it makes him even more out of step with average mainstream Americans.
1: Well, there's a theme across all of these radical Democrat candidates, which is their fakes. I've said for a long time that in the United States, a conservative wins when he effectively communicates what it is that he or she believes. And a liberal wins when he effectively obfuscates, when he hides or covers up what he believes. That is the theme across the board. So you have these Islamists and Marxists who campaign and they do lip singing to songs and dancing like children's characters. You have in Alaska, one of the great examples of fakes, the Democrats, the incumbent senators, my very dear friend Dan Sullivan, a great Republican senator from Alaska, the Democrats recruited a guy named Dan Sullivan to register, and he's on the ballot as a Republican. So there's going to be two people named Dan Sullivan, Republican, one the actual senator, and the other, a guy named Dan Sullivan, who has contributed to the Democrat in the campaign, whose campaign press release was written by the Democrat consultant, and their purpose in that race is to deceive the voters and to have them confused. And if 2-4% of them think they're voting for Dan Sullivan, the actual senator, and instead are voting for the liberal fake Dan Sullivan, they might elect the liberal. But Democrats don't care about democracy. That's not what this is about. This is about deceiving the voters. There's another category, which is the fake independents. So in states like Nebraska, they've recruited a liberal Democrat who claims he's an independent. They're doing the same thing in Montana, where they run a, quote, independent, who's a liberal Democrat who will vote for Chuck Schumer on everything. But they want to fool the Democrats into thinking, and the voters are thinking, oh, this is not a Democrat. Another species and strategy they've tried this time is the fake pastor. And so they've decided, gosh, we have a problem with people of faith that were radical, godless, soulless, faith-hating, religiously liberty-hating heathens. And I'm speaking excessively, but I don't know that I am. But let's take Tallarico. So Tallarico, it's widely said, is a seminarian. Now, he said, among other things, God is non-binary, there are six genders. He's stood before churches and said he cries and weeps for his whiteness and his masculinity. He's also said at times he hates Christianity. But I want you to listen to what he said here about teaching the Bible to kids. Give a listen.
2: And the last one is maybe the most insidious. It was a new state curriculum that would teach Christian Bible stories as historical fact, as the only truth to our youngest students. And I mean kindergarten, first graders. These are kids who aren't able to think for themselves yet. They haven't formed their own worldviews. And to push propaganda, to push indoctrination on those youngest students is deeply immoral.
0: Deeply immoral.
1: And understand, number one, what he's describing about the state law is totally false. There was nothing in the curriculum that was teaching the Bible in terms of indoctrinating kids. But any literate person, the Bible has been the single most consequential work ever written in the history of humanity. And you and I as Christians believe it was written by the hand of God with divine inspiration. But the curriculum is simply teaching the Bible, because if you know nothing about the Bible, you're truly an ignorant person. The Democrats recruited a pastor from a giant church in Kansas City, a very liberal pastor, to run as a Democrat. And so as a Democrat, he's supportive of all the left-wing ideology that these other lunatics support. But he's trying to cover it up. And I want you to listen to a sermon that he preached in his church. And I'm going to tell you, in the sermon, he explains that you don't actually have to be a Christian to go to heaven, and that you don't have to believe in Jesus to be saved. Give a listen.
3: And I've spent this a lot of my life studying different world religions, and you find some get you a little closer. The image begins to become clear, like this picture on the screen. And then you study another one, you find it gets even clearer. You suddenly see that the image becomes even more in focus. And so for me, as I've studied different world religions, I sit in the chair and I'm looking through these different lenses. And when I finally got to that last one, when I finally got to Jesus and Christianity, it was like I could see clearly, the clearest that I had seen. And so I think about how Paul says, he talks about Jesus. He says, the Son is the image of the invisible God, right? And Jesus elsewhere says, if you've seen me, you've seen the Father. And so in Christianity, we believe that God actually came and walked among us in the flesh. He didn't give us a book. He came in person. And when we look at Jesus, we have the clearest picture we have of God. And so when I began to look through the lens of Jesus, my eyesight

Welcome back, Ben Ferguson Show. Nice to have you with us. If you just join us, we are talking about exposing the radical left to the Democratic Socialists of America and some of the extremists that are winning primaries and winning elections around the country.

0: spiritual eyesight, I felt, became the most clear it could be, like you see in this image here. Now, the truth is that a Muslim would say through Islam they see the most clearly, and a Hindu through Hinduism, and a Jew through Judaism. And so I recognize we all are, you know, we all have a different lens that we're seeing through. And sometimes we think, you know, depending on how we were raised and how we think, one lens is, you know, clearly a better lens for me. And when it comes to other faiths, I believe as a Christian that they are going to, when they get to heaven, they're going to see Jesus. And they're going to say, ah, it was you all along that I was searching for. But I don't fear that those folks will spend eternity in hell.
1: Well, you can be a philosopher, you can be a left-wing advocate, but you cannot be a Christian preacher who is actually preaching Christianity and say that. That is the literal definition of heresy. And why is that? Because it directly contradicts the Bible. And let me quote John 14:6. Quote, Jesus answered, I am the way and the truth and the life. No one comes to the Father except through me. That's what the Bible says. And yet this Democrat, Adam Hamilton, who's running as I'm a preacher, is telling people, hey, you don't have to be a Christian to be saved. Jesus is not the way, the truth, and the life. Anyway is fine. We're all going to heaven. It's all great. Kumbaya. Do whatever you want. That is the message of the world, but that is not the message of Scripture.
2: Take a quick break. Ben Ferguson Show. Up more coming up.

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4: Major shift in U.S. policy. I'm Angelo Bavaro, Fox News. President Trump is ordering the Pentagon to scale back the joint exercises the U.S. and South Korea have conducted for decades.
5: The president posted on Truth Social that he's instructed the Secretary of War to substantially reduce U.S. joint military exercises with South Korea. That comes just days after North Korea resumed ballistic missile testing activities that are banned by the U.N. But the president said he has a good relationship with North Korea's Kim Jong-un, and since he's been leader of the U.S., the North Koreans have been unthreatening. The president also made it clear he's not happy that the South Koreans didn't assist the U.S. in military action against Iran. Jill Nato, Fox News.
4: A 60-day ceasefire between the U.S. and Iran appears set to expire tomorrow without a peace agreement.
6: Reports indicate very little progress on a diplomatic solution to reopen the Strait of Hormuz and address Iran's nuclear ambitions. This weekend, Iran continued attacks in the strait. On Saturday, a bulk carrier reported being hit by an unknown